0: fire the seven members of the Federal Reserve Board of Governors without a clear cause. The decision endorses the Fed's independent structure, even as the court eliminated such protections for leaders of other agencies whom the president can fire at will. A heat wave is gripping the Midwest and is shifting eastward, causing summer camps and outdoor activities to be canceled or delayed. On Monday, communities opened cooling centers and advised people to stay hydrated. The National Weather Service says the hot and humid weather is expected to last through most of the week. On Wall Street, the Dow by 306 points, the Nasdaq rose 522, the S&P advanced 86. More details available at srnnews.com.
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5: And when the king of Judah hears that pronouncement, he makes a most unusual choice. He goes to the temple to pray. The king. Do you think somebody met him on the way and said, well, actually, we should separate the church and state? You know, that's a nonsensical idea, right? A state absent the Spirit of God will become an increasingly authoritarian force in your life. We don't want the government dictating how we worship, what worship looks like. We don't want them intruding. I think that's what the Constitution says. But we cannot survive a state that is absent that biblical worldview.
4: 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We'll be back to the message in just a moment. 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That's 855-577-2255. We're so glad you're here to listen. Today's program is part one of Pastor Alan's message called Prayer and God's Power. 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
5: It's growing time in Tennessee. The vegetables and flowers and all the things that bring so much to this season of the year. And it's a time where I'm very interested in initiating spiritual growth in my own life, and therefore in the life of the people with whom I'm doing life. So I want to invite you to a growing season. And my observation is, in any endeavor of our lives, sustained growth or excellence is directly linked to your connection to fundamentals. It's true in business. It's true in athletics. It's true in relationships. And it's true in our spiritual lives. We don't become so mature or so experienced that we step away from the fundamental principles that bring transformation to us. We spend our days under the sun with this tension between our old carnal earthly nature and the Spirit of God within us. And as we grow and mature in the Lord, the nature of that contest often changes, but the reality of it does not disappear. And so I want to take a few of the sessions and process some things that hold tremendous potential for change in our lives. And I don't know which one will be most appropriate for you, but somewhere along the journey, the Lord will illuminate something for you. There'll be it'll resonate with you. There'll be an awareness that goes, you know, that's valuable. And when you recognize that, spend some time with it. Rearrange your devotional so you've got a little extra time with it. Spend a few days inviting God into that arena of your life. If the Spirit of God prompts you to respond in some way, have the courage for that response. When we get to the end of the summer and we transition back into the fall and all that comes with that, and we reflect upon these weeks, let's be able to say, God moved in my life. Wouldn't that be good? That's the target. That's the target. I want to start with a habit I invited you towards some time ago, keeping a good news list. I hope you still do that. You know, I'm in the habit of saying God is moving in the earth, and wherever I go, people stop me and go, I don't know what you see. And I always want to hand them a button with a big smiley face on it, because it's we're oftentimes more in tune with what evil is doing than what God is doing. And so I've encouraged you over a broad period of time to maintain a good news list. And I want to celebrate something that I think belongs on the good news list in with bold print. And that's something that our Tennessee legislature and governor signed into law. And that's that June is a celebration of Nuclear Family Month in Tennessee. Well, from time to time, we'll comment on some ungodly legislation that impacts lives. I think it's important for those who are Christ followers and have a biblical worldview to celebrate when those biblical values are celebrated and recognized in the public square. And I am very grateful. If those discussions, nuclear family is kind of a sociological term. I went and pulled it off the website, the government's website, it's defining a family as one husband and one wife with their biological children or adopted or fostered children. So it's bringing a definition to marriage that aligns with the biblical worldview. What a thought. And perhaps even better news, Tennessee is not alone. Indiana's Governor Mike Braun signed similar legislation. Alabama's Governor Kay Ivey, Arkansas's Governor Sarah Huckabee, all have signed, making June a celebration of the nuclear family. There's a bizarre ambivalence on the part of too many Christians on this topic. They're like, is it even appropriate to say that's good? Is it appropriate to say that God's direction is good? Yes. Okay? We are so addled. We have been so confused by the spirit of this age that we've almost lost our compass points. To say that we celebrate God's definition of family is not an expression of hate towards anyone else. It's an expression of our intent to honor God with our lives. And so I am grateful. I hope you will use your voice this month. When you're having your weekly meals, when you're having your expressions of hospitality with friends, when you're at the ball fields, it's a wonderful thing that has happened. It will bring good things to children and families. Our families aren't perfect, but we still strive for the best expression of family that gives the greatest opportunities to children. And I believe God has given us that blueprint. Amen. So it is a yay God. It should be celebrated. You know, maybe we could expand that. I think we should have Let's Not Steal Month. Feels like we need one of those. Maybe we just get weird and go, we won't commit adultery month. We'll get out all of our biblical values and go, hey, we think these should probably be held up as a standard. We have retreated so far that we're reluctant to say something as simple as Jesus is Lord. But we're not retreating anymore. We're not angry. We don't have to be belligerent. We certainly don't have to be violent. But we can take the truth of God and express it with the kindness of God into the darkness of our world. We used to call that evangelism. When we would have a conversation with people that couldn't spell God if you gave them a G and an O. And we would talk about biblical values and how they impacted lives and the good things it had brought to us and how God was helping us overcome our failures and shortcomings and invite people into that same journey. That used to be the nature of the conversation that we would have with a secular culture. Now there's just a lot of screaming and name calling and a lot of labeling, and Christians don't want to be labeled, so we buried our faith. Folks, if you get labels because you're advocating for a biblical worldview, I think those are like merit badges. But at least think about it, okay? But in June, we have good news to celebrate. God is moving in the earth. All right, the topic for this session is prayer and God's power. You know, I have been around church my whole life. And so prayer is one of those words that always bothers me. I feel like it's so used, so overused, that it's almost empty of any meaning. And we tend to associate prayer with kind of the beginning of a formal religious service or a transition maybe in some religious experience, or if you're building some sort of a public event, maybe we should have some sort of a acknowledgement of a higher power. And in all of those formal settings, it's not wicked or evil, but it has done a great deal to diminish any meaningful imagination of prayer. And I would like to kind of approach that just as directly as I know how. If prayer is absent in your life, the power of God is mostly absent in your life. And so I want to give you just some simple ways to begin to let prayer be integrated into the routine of your days, into the context of your relationships, into your imagination of God. We won't always get it just right. We're learning. We are learners. That's a part of our commitment in this place. But I would submit to you that prayer is a way of engaging the Spirit of God so that the purposes of God can be expressed in the earth. So that many times when you take a place and you're willing to offer a prayer, be it short or long, that you are actually engaging in a collision of spiritual forces. So it's not surprising to me that we're reluctant. It's not surprising to me that I would have inner voices or, you know, that would try to limit my willingness to do, well, what if you pray and nothing happens? Well, I think far more frightening is what if you pray and something does? So we're going to kind of unpack this together with God's help. In Isaiah 37, we looked at it in some detail in a previous session. I won't belabor it. A foreign army, the Assyrian army, has besieged Jerusalem. They've conquered all the surrounding nations. They've conquered the northern kingdom of Israel. They've conquered the other fortified cities of Judah. Only Jerusalem is left. Jerusalem is besieged. And the commander of the Assyrian forces have said, there's nothing you can do. Surrender to us. And honestly, he's telling the truth. Israel does not have the military might, the force, the armaments, the technological superiority to defeat the Assyrian army. So the defeat of Jerusalem is imminent, which means most likely death for the leadership class and subservience for the remainder of the people. And when the king of Judah, Hezekiah, hears that pronouncement, he makes a most unusual choice. He doesn't panic. He goes to the temple to pray. The king. Do you think somebody met him on the way and said, well, actually, we should separate the church and state? You know that's a nonsensical idea, right? A state absent the Spirit of God will become an increasingly authoritarian force in your life. We don't want a state church. We don't want the government dictating how we worship, what worship looks like. We don't want them intruding. I think that's what the Constitution says. But we cannot survive a state that is absent that biblical worldview.
4: We'll be right back. But first, a word from Pastor Allen about his new book.
5: Folks, understanding who you are in Christ, the price that was paid to give you status in the kingdom of God, it will write a future for you that is not dependent upon your family of origin, your life circumstance, the expressions of evil that you've had to overcome. 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We put this little booklet together. 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
4: 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Now, let's get back to Pastor Alan with his message called Prayer and God's Power. 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
5: Hezekiah goes to pray, and because he prayed, it's in your notes, Isaiah 37, God sends Isaiah to see Hezekiah. Isaiah the prophet, the book in the Old Testament you may know, is a contemporary of King Hezekiah. So God has a message for the king. Isaiah the son of Amoz sent a message to Hezekiah. This is what the Lord God of Israel says. Because you have prayed to me concerning the king of Assyria, this is the word that the Lord has spoken against him. The virgin daughter of Zion despises and mocks you. The daughter of Jerusalem tosses her head as you flee. God sent a message to the king and said, because you prayed, I'm going to send these knuckleheads home. That's the Living Bible. And in fact, he did. Tens of thousands of Assyrians died in the night, and they fled. They didn't even pack up their military paraphernalia. The archaeological excavations around the walls from Hezekiah's time period have included a considerable amount of Assyrian armament. God said, Hezekiah, because you prayed, watch. So the question that is just right there in front of us is, what if he hadn't prayed? What if he just worried or been anxious? What if he just cursed God? What if he would have been upset because of the lack of military leadership or how he got in such a bad spot? Because you prayed, Hezekiah, the future is going to be different. That's my invitation to you. Why would we pray? Because prayer is an invitation to God, and it will write a different future for you. Well, I've survived X number of years, and I've never prayed. You don't know what you forfeited. You don't know what you have forfeited. Neither do I. I'm determined to be a man who learns to pray. I don't want to be too sophisticated, too educated, too competent, too whatever. I would much prefer to trust the power of God to bring suitable resolutions to my life than any other power available to me. I'm not saying it has to be exclusive, but in the midst of all that we are, we can invite God. It's fascinating enough with me with Hezekiah. I think he learned something from that encounter, because in 2 Kings 20, it's a different book, but it's the same historical period, same narrative. It's King Hezekiah in Judah and Isaiah the prophet, except this time Isaiah came to see Hezekiah, and he said, God sent me to tell you to get your house in order. You're going to die. Such a happy message. And Isaiah turned around and left. And the Bible records that Hezekiah turned his face to the wall and began to weep. And he cried out to God. And I put the balance of that in your notes. Before Isaiah had left the middle court, the word of the Lord came to him. Go back and tell Hezekiah, the leader of my people, this is what the Lord, the God of your father David, says. I've heard your prayer, and I've seen your tears, and I will heal you. And on the third day from now, you go back up to the temple. It's a very different context, but it's a very similar response. Hezekiah understood something about prayer. It brought a tremendous victory to the entire nation over an Assyrian army that was insurmountable. And it extended his life by more than a decade because Hezekiah was willing to pray. So my invitation to you for a session or three is, how many of you'd be willing to learn a bit more about prayer? I mean, can we have the humility to say, well, I don't know everything about prayer. I'd like to know. I know a little bit, but I'd like to learn to pray more effectively. I'd like to be known as a person who prays. Prayer is not just for people who can't. I'll come back to that one. I think it's important to know. I think one of the hurdles we have is we think prayer requires a theological vocabulary or maybe an advanced graduate degree or some kind of experience or less ungodliness in our heart. You know, the devil will always convince us of why we're disqualified for anything significant in the kingdom. He is really good at that. He's the accuser of the brethren. It's one of the titles of Satan. And he and his whole dark kingdom flourish in that assignment. of making us aware of things that would diminish or weaken us. But the good news of Scripture is that simple prayers are often the most profound prayers. And I can take a great deal of time with this. I won't in this session. I'm just introducing the idea. In Matthew 14, the disciples are in a boat crossing the Lake of Galilee. And Jesus bypassed the boat. And he came walking across the lake, which appropriately freaked out the disciples. It's the middle of the night. It's stormy. And you see somebody walking on the lake. Unless they'd been taking excessive treatments for being hoarse, that was unusual. It's in your notes. Peter speaks up. It's Matthew 14. Lord, if it's you, tell me to come to you on the water. And Jesus said, okay. Come on with your bad self. And Peter got down out of the boat and walked on the water, and he came toward Jesus. But he saw the wind, and he was afraid, and he began to sink. And Peter prayed. Most high God, the creator of heaven and earth, the designer of water and the water cycle, the one who established the polar ice caps and causes the Nile to flow into the Mediterranean. You ever heard somebody pray and think they were giving a geography lesson? I have. I've listened to pastors. You know, we're the worst. Professional Christians are the worst. We pray and it's like we're doing systematic theology. Peter kind of just cut to the chase. Three words. Lord, save me. Because if he'd have done all the rest of that, he'd have gone swimming. At least. Simple prayers. It's biblical. It's biblical. People will be offended. I've gotten mail. It's not a brand new idea to me. So, you know, I can't believe you didn't encourage people to pray such simple prayers. Well, worked for Peter. Jesus responded. Jesus didn't look at Peter and go, Peter, is that really the best you got? Did you not memorize that 22-verse confession I gave you last week? No, in that moment, the best he had was, Lord, save me. I was intrigued enough by it that I did a little research, and I didn't bring it all to you because it was overwhelming, to be honest. You know, that prayer is repeated over and over and over through the Bible. In Psalm 40 and verse 13, be pleased, O Lord, to save me. Oh, Lord, come quickly to help me. And I put the next verse in because I thought it was a pretty good, it doesn't line up with what I consider to be kind of the traditional church thinking about prayers. Prayers are polite and kind, you know, kind of like a hug from a grandparent, like a Southern bless your heart that is not a ridicule of somebody who's not from here. You know, be pleased, O Lord, to save me. Lord, come quickly to help me. Look at verse 14. May all who want to seek to take my life be put to shame and confusion. May all who desire my ruin be turned back in disgrace. Whoa, big fella. That's not just the Lord help me. That's the Lord help the people that oppose me. You see, I think one thing we should process, and we won't do it in this session in any detail, but I will come back. It's a very significant thing to oppose the purposes of God. And I'm not talking about questioning somebody's interpretation of a Bible verse. That's not what I mean at all. But to give yourself to thwarting the purposes of God. The Bible deals with it very directly. Look at Psalm 116. I call on the name of the Lord. Lord, save me. So we've all learned a new prayer at church today. Three words. Let's see if this section can do it. These people over here, I'm not sure about, but I'm betting on this group. All right, on three, we got a prayer. One, two, three.
6: Lord, save.
5: Look at them at the head of the class. So, well, how's he going to do it? I don't know. Peter never seen anybody walk on the water before. Hezekiah had never seen the Assyrian army terrified and withdraw in complete fear. I'm sure he didn't know anybody that had a death sentence that had been brought delivered by God, reversed, and their life extended. Lord, save me. I want to lead a life that reflects the power of God in writing my future. Doesn't mean we don't face challenges. Doesn't mean we don't have hurdles or obstacles. It means God will lead us through. So we want to embrace this notion of simple prayers. I put just a sampling in your notes. Heavenly Father, we need your mercy. Maybe you work someplace where there's a lot of tension, a lot of confusion, a lot of frustration, a lot of antagonism. God, we need your mercy here. Help us. Don't tell everybody you're praying. Just start to walk through that place when you're making copies. Oh, God, we need your mercy. When you have a break and you're getting a cup of coffee, oh, Lord, we need your mercy here. Start inviting God into the midst of your life. Invite God into your home. Men, pray for your home. Say, well, Pastor, you know, if I prayed at my house, they'd laugh. Don't tell them. Start praying before you tell them. Before you leave in the morning, you can quietly say to the Lord, God, let your presence rest on this home. God, thank you for my family. When you come in at the end of the day and you're tired and there's all those little voices waiting to see you, God, I thank you for my blessings. You begin to pray long before you tell them. There'll be a time and a place for you to tell them your prayer. Just a sentence prayer. Folks, we have left this out of our portfolio for far too long. We've been waiting to sound like something special. I can't even imitate the professional Christian voice this morning, so God's got a plan and joke on me. But you've heard it. You'd know it if I could do it. I think even God looks at the angels and goes, what is he doing? Start to use those simple prayers. They'll change your life. Heavenly Father, give us your wisdom. God, thank you for your kindness to us. There's so many things to be said to the Lord. Just in your hearts. God, I thank you for my wife. I thank you for my children. I thank you for my husband. Simple prayers.
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3: 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If you've been listening for a while, you know that over the years, I've done a bunch of different kinds of volunteering. Hey, I am Katie Evans, and some of it has just been volunteering at my church, at their rummage sale, as a Sunday school teacher, not normally all at once. I've gone on mission trips, both abroad and at home. I have volunteered at the dog cafe, and then they didn't, unfortunately, survive COVID. The dogs did, but the cafe had to close. I've volunteered at the Pasadena Humane Society and just all sorts of different organizations. And I think volunteering is super important, which is why I'm so excited. April is Volunteer Month. It is National Volunteer Month. President George H.W. Bush, he launched the 1,000 Points of Light campaign in 1991 and established April as National Volunteer Month. So maybe you can volunteer a little bit this month. Try it out. Maybe make it a goal for yourself for this month, or hey, it can be next month's goal. There is no set time of when you have to volunteer, but it is National Volunteer Month, so maybe give it a consideration.
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6: Which we made available this month to go along with this series called The Holy Spirit You May Not Know. And if you haven't done that already, you can order it right now. It's yours for a gift of any size to Turning Point. Just send your gift and say, please send me the book on the Holy Spirit. You say, how much should I send? Well, as much as you can, as much as God tells you to. I am not the one to tell you how much to send. You do what you believe you should do. Ask God to help you be generous and do the best you can to help us do what we do as we spread the word of God around the world. This is a very important time for us, this day especially, because tomorrow we arrive at a financial deadline. June the 10th marks the end of our fiscal year, so that if God has blessed you through Turning Point, we want you to consider how you might be a blessing to us during this important time. Your gift today will be matched dollar for dollar, thanks to some gracious friends who have given us a special matching gift. Thank you for standing with us during this critical time of the year, and together we'll continue delivering the unchanging Word of God to an ever-changing world. Be sure and take note of that as you have opportunity. When the Holy Spirit controls your life, what happens? We're about to find out on this edition of Turning Point. Somebody once asked comedian Jerry Seinfeld how to get better at telling jokes. His answer was pretty simple. The way to get better is to create better jokes, and the way to create better jokes is to write one every day. Then he explained how he does it. He buys a big wall calendar that has a whole year on one page. He hangs it on a wall that he sees every day, and then he gets a big red magic marker for each day he does his task of writing. And he writes a great big red X over that day. After a few days, he said, you'll have a chain. So just keep at it, and the chain will grow longer every day. You'll like seeing that chain, especially when you get a few weeks under your belt. Your only job next is to not break the chain. Now, that's just a story on the power of consistency. Deep down in our hearts, all of us wish we could develop the habit of consistency. And do you know how popular it is? A book on habits is in the New York Times bestsellers list and has been for a while, called Atomic Habits. Every time you look on that list, there's some kind of a book about habits, because everybody's trying to figure out, how can I have better habits? How can I live a more consistent life? And you don't have to be a Christian to feel that way. You just are a person, and you have a few things in your life you'd like to do more consistently. And the same is true in the spiritual arena, in our walk with the Lord. In his letter to the church at Colossae, Paul wrote what I believe is a powerful summary statement about what happens to us when the Holy Spirit takes control of our lives. It is the companion passage to Ephesians 5. Here's what it says. Listen to these words. Continue earnestly in prayer, being vigilant in it with thanksgiving. Meanwhile, praying also for us that God would open to us a door for the word, to speak the mystery of Christ, for which I am also in chains, that I may make it manifest as I ought to speak. Walk in wisdom toward those who are outside, redeeming the time. Let your speech always be with grace, seasoned with salt, that you may know how you ought to answer each one. You realize when you read this that it's an all-encompassing passage. For in these few verses, it's like Paul takes all we've been learning about the Holy Spirit, he wraps it up into three areas of life where most of us will admit we have the most difficulty living consistently for God. He talks about staying consistent in the way we pray, in the way we walk with unbelievers, and in the way we speak with grace. Let's take each one of them and follow what Paul said right from this passage of Scripture. Holy Spirit help for our worship begins with Paul's instruction.

0: instruction for us to pray diligently. Colossians 4:2, continue earnestly in prayer. Continue in prayer is a command. It is not a suggestion. It is not something he says you should do if you feel like it. It says, don't let prayer be an afterthought. Don't let it be a ho-hum kind of thing you could take or leave. God wants us to pray diligently. He wants us to keep after it, even when it's not easy. Jesus taught his disciples to pray always and never give up. And if you read the New Testament carefully, you will see that this was the way they did it in the early church. These are verses from Acts and Ephesians, but listen carefully. These all continued with one accord in prayer and supplication. And they continued steadfastly in the apostles' doctrine, fellowship, breaking of bread, and prayers. But we will give ourselves continually to prayer, to the ministry of the word. Pray always with all prayer and supplication in the Spirit, being watchful to this end with all perseverance and supplication for all the saints. And 1 Thessalonians 5:17, which we all know, pray without ceasing. What does it mean to pray without ceasing? It doesn't mean to walk around muttering all day long, like you are in some kind of a trance. It has nothing to do with that. It means to take your prayer life seriously. I remember reading a story by John Stonestreet, who was the president of the Colson Center. He told about a ninth grade Bible class assignment that he dreaded. He said, we had to go visit elderly shut-ins, and he and a friend went to see Mrs. Buchner, who was an 89-year-old widow on a country road in Virginia. The visit started awkwardly, and singing carols didn't help at all. As they prepared to leave, she said, can we pray together? John and his friend agreed, and Mrs. Buchner prayed with a warmth and confidence that made John realize she really knew God. 2 years later, unable to forget her, John visited again. He said, you probably don't remember me, John, she smiled. I prayed for you this morning. And she kept praying for him every day until she died. That's what Paul meant when he wrote, continue earnestly in prayer. Do you have anybody that prays for you every day? I'm blessed to have probably more than I know, but 3 or 4 people that I know pray for me by name every single day. And they even send me emails to let me know what they prayed for. Can you imagine what that feels like to know you have that strength? And when we receive that, we want to do that for others. The Bible says, pray diligently. Make prayer important. Sometimes it's not very important. We put it over here on the side. We go to church. We sing songs. We might even talk about Jesus. But prayer is a very difficult thing. And you know what? I read somewhere that if you want to empty a church, announce to the church that you're going to speak for 10 weeks on prayer. Nobody will come because everybody feels guilty about this particular subject. I don't want you to feel guilty, men and women. I want you to be encouraged to know prayer is a tremendous part of our life. And the Bible says, first of all, pray diligently. Then it says, being vigilant in it. Now, how in the world can you be vigilant in prayer? What does it mean to be watchful in prayer? First of all, it means to stay awake. I don't know about you. I have fallen asleep in a few prayers over the years. I had a hard night, got up in the morning, tried to pray, and all of a sudden I realized I was in a different zone. I don't know where I was. I'm sure God wasn't getting a lot out of my prayer. It means much more than that. It means to be watchful. It means to have an attitude of being spiritually alert. It means to notice what's going on around us, to be on the lookout for spiritual danger in our own lives, in the lives of others. Peter used this same word, vigilant, in his writing. He said, be sober, be vigilant, because your adversary, the devil, walks about like a roaring lion, seeking whom he may devour. I'm not sure about you, but I've noticed that the discipline of prayer can easily slip away from you if you're not attentive to it. One day without prayer, which can happen to anyone, becomes 2 days. 2 days become 3. 3 days become a week, and then you wake up and realize with a start that a whole month has gone by and you've hardly prayed at all. Can I tell you two strategic things the devil does to make this happen? I've observed this over the years watching people and even in my own life. First of all, when you stop praying, the devil makes you feel really bad that you don't pray and you realize you shouldn't be praying. And then he says, you've not prayed in such a long time, you can't start again. And so what happens is the enemy gets in and he imagines with you a life without prayer, and before you know it, you have a life without prayer. Don't you let him do that to you. Here's what I know. Wherever you stopped in your prayer life, God will accept you to start right back again right now. It's never too much time that's gone by. If you realize and become convicted that you're not praying as you should, you don't have to go to class to figure that out. Just start doing it. Just start praying again. And you'll discover that God will honor that. You've never slipped so far away from God that he won't accept you when you pray again. Don't let the devil tell you that. It's just not true. God loves you. His hands are reaching out to you. He longs for your fellowship. Don't deprive him of it anymore. Just get back to praying. That's what the scripture teaches us to do. So we're to pray diligently and watchfully. Notice this, we're to pray thankfully. Paul says in Colossians 4:2, pray with thanksgiving. Have you ever found yourself rushing into prayer, get halfway through it, and you realize you haven't breathed a single word of thanks to the Lord? All you've done is back your truck up and dump all your problems on his doorstep. We all get our gimme list together, don't we? Mine starts accumulating throughout the day, stored in some file in the back of my mind. I want this, I need that, I gotta have this and such and such. And sometimes, if I'm not careful, I can rush right into prayer with a list that is absent the thanking of God. The Bible tells us we're to begin our prayers with gratitude. Here's Psalm 100 and verse 4. Enter into his gates with thanksgiving and into his courts with praise. Be thankful to him and bless his name. Our very first words in prayer should be the words of gratitude. When you wake up in the morning, start by saying, Lord, thank you for another day. Thank you for a night of rest and for the strength to face what's ahead, for my family, for the church. You've placed in my life, Lord, so many things. Thank you, thank you, thank you. I'm sure you remember me telling you about the Hollywood actor who tells everybody, when you go to bed at night, take off your slippers and push them way under the bed so that when you get out of bed in the morning, you have to get on your knees to get your slippers. While you're down there, be thankful to the Lord for all that he's done for you. I don't know if you need that kind of a reminder, but all of us know that if we're not careful, we ask God for everything and we thank him for very little. How many of you could give a witness that God is a wonderful God and he's worthy of our praise? Can I get a witness today? So Paul says, pray diligently, pray watchfully, pray thankfully. And then I love this one, pray evangelistically. Meanwhile, praying also for us that God would open to us a door for the word to speak the mystery of Christ, for which I am also in chains, that I may make it manifest as I ought to speak. Now remember, Paul's writing this letter from prison. Colossians is one of the prison epistles. He's not asking for an open door so he can get out of jail. That's probably what I have been praying for, but not Paul. No, that's not the principal thing on his heart. That open door phrase appears in scripture several times, and Paul is not saying, please open the door to my jail. He's saying, Lord, I want you to open the door for opportunity for me. He's affirming that God is the one who opens doors, but he opens them when we ask him. How do you know that? The Bible tells us that. Look with me at Revelation chapter 3. These things says he who is holy and he who is true, he who has the key of David, he who opens and no one shuts, and shuts and no one opens. I know your works. See, I have set before you an open door and no one can shut it. When we ask for open doors, we're really asking for opportunities. And when God provides one, you won't have to force it open yourself. It will be clear, unmistakable, wide enough to walk through with confidence. I've had some experience in that over my life. When we started the radio ministry years ago on one station here in San Diego, I didn't have anybody out there representing us, trying to get us other stations. But one by one, God opened doors. And we would hear from this station and that station. Somebody said, would you have liked to have started out with 2,000 radio stations? No, I wouldn't like to have started out with those, because the joy of seeing God make that happen along the way was so great. And the realization that I didn't have anything to do with it. I wasn't making it happen. God was doing it. It was such a tremendous time in my life. You and I get ourselves in a lot of trouble sometimes when we try to make our own opportunities, don't we? I'd rather not tell you the stories about when I've done that. They won't be edifying to anybody here, I'm sure. But I am the sort of person who will try to make things happen. And if I'm not careful, I run around rattling this door and rattling that door and saying, Lord, please open it for me. I know that we can pray for God to open doors, but then we have to let him open the door. You notice, too, that sometimes he shuts doors. I don't know how long you have to live to be thankful for doors that have been shut. It's something less than 84 years, I'll tell you that right now. Because I can look back and see places in my life where I almost went here, or almost went there, or almost did this, or almost did that, and God shut the door so that I couldn't do it. I wasn't happy about it when it happened, but looking back, I realize he was protecting me. In other words, when we get to heaven, we will thank God for the prayers that he answered, and maybe even for some of the prayers he didn't answer as we look back over our lives. Paul's purpose here was to have open doors so that he could teach the grace of God. That's what the Bible says. He wanted the ability to explain to his people the hidden counsels of God. He wanted to help them understand how the Jews and the Gentiles had been brought together into one church and one body and one kingdom. He wanted to make them understand. He says, I want to be clear in my teaching. We have some teachers here. I see some of you. I know that you pray for opportunities, but do you ever pray for clarity? That God will give you clarity when you speak? If you've ever done any teaching, you understand very well what Paul was praying for. Sometimes you see something so clear in your studies and you're so excited about it, and you can't wait to share it when you have your opportunity. And then you present it to a group of people and you watch a glaze form over their eyes. With a sinking feeling, you realize they don't have a clue what you've been talking about. Paul was saying, this is too important for me to muddle or obscure. I pray that I will be able to lay it out in a way that people can really and readily pick it up. I pray that a lot for what I do here. I don't want to just get up here and talk. Someone once told me a long time ago, if they haven't learned, you haven't taught. And that's a really interesting thing, is it not? If you teach and they haven't learned, you haven't taught. The Holy Spirit helps our worship. He helps us in these ways when we pray. Notice, secondly, the Holy Spirit will help us in our walk. Verse 5, walk in wisdom toward those who are outside, redeeming the time. When you walk, you just put one step in front of the other. You just take one step at a time. How many of you know the Christian life is just one step at a time? When you get ahead of that, you get in trouble, don't you? I was thinking about the verse that says, according to your days, so shall your strength be. How many of you are along with me when you say, Lord, this is Monday, I'd like strength for the whole week? No. You don't get strength for the whole week. You get strength for Monday. And when will you get Tuesday strength? On Tuesday. The Bible says we walk by faith. And then he says in this passage something very interesting. He says we walk toward those who are without. What a wonderful picture that is. There are many Christians who think that once you become a Christian, you shut off all relationships with the people in the world and you stay a little bit each day in your holy huddle and you live there for the rest of your time. I don't see that in the Bible. The Lord Jesus associated with sinners, with prostitutes, societal rejects. How are we supposed to win a world if we don't know anybody in the world? How are we going to touch people who don't know Christ if we're never with them? As someone has said, there's no impact without contact. So the Bible doesn't teach that you as a Christian should get over in your little group of other Christians and never talk to anybody who doesn't believe what you believe or live like you live. The Bible says, however, we're to live our lives toward them. In other words, live our lives in such a way that they will see the difference we make. If you're a Christian and you're working in a company where you're the only Christian, I promise you they know it. If you're living at all the Christian life, they watch you. You're to live your life with a difference. And the Bible goes on to tell us a little bit more about how to do that as we move forward. Paul says in this passage that when you walk with wisdom, you do it openly toward those who are outside of the faith. You do your best to be an example for what Christ means to you as you live your life. I can promise you this. The people you work with are watching you every move. Once it becomes apparent you are a Christian, you are on display, an object of curiosity, and they will monitor everything you say and everything you do. And you say, Pastor, I don't like that. Doesn't seem fair. That sounds like living in a fishbowl. I don't want that. Well, that's your problem. It's tough. That's the way it is. When you're a Christian, that's just the way it is. And if you try to live consistently in your own strength, you will fall flat on your face. But the Holy Spirit is here to empower you to live in such a way that environment around you, which is not Christian, causes a contrast to be seen in your life that is amazing. I remember one time when I was a student in Dallas Seminary, I was working for the Illinois-California Express. That's a freight company. I don't know if it's still in existence or not, but it was back then. I did a lot of things during the time I was working there. I was a billing clerk for a while. That's where you can make the most money, so I tried to learn how to do that. But I worked a lot on the docks. And you know, the docks of a freight company, that's a good place to find out what the world is all about, I want you to know. I didn't know any Christians there. I knew a lot of union members who were upset with me. If they thought I was working too hard, they'd let me know. If I wasn't taking enough time off for my lunch break, they'd let me know. I'll never forget, one day I was in the truck and a guy came up and he walked in the truck and he looked at me and he said, Jeremiah, why are you the way you are? Oh, what a question that is. Why are you the way you are? What an opportunity to say, well, because I live for somebody else beside myself. I live for Jesus. The Bible says, be ready with an answer for everyone who asks you concerning your faith. You don't have to open that door to do that. God will open it. And then Paul says, redeem your time. Seize every opportunity, like merchants who were buying up a commodity in the market. This whole business of our walk before the world is so critical. And you say, it isn't fair that my faith should be a determinant in the life of somebody else. It isn't fair. It's just the way it is. That's why our responsibility is so great. I remember reading a story about the Russian writer Maxim Gorky. Gorky was a child when his father died, and he and his mother went to live with his grandparents. His granddad, Gorky recalled, was a religious man, but stern, irritable, and sometimes very cruel. His mother was very religious, but kind and gentle and understanding. Gorky wrote that when he saw his mother and his grandfather kneeling side by side in church, he could not believe that they were praying to the same God. He said there had to be two gods, one cruel and vindictive, and the other loving and forgiving. I think sometimes when people see us, they must wonder about our God. Because you see, the way we interact with those outside the faith paints a picture of the God we worship. The Christ they see in you and in me is the only Christ they have, and they will evaluate.
1: And that is true. That is why we need the Holy Spirit to sit on the throne in our hearts and help us to live the Christian life in such a way that we reflect who Jesus is. As I have just said, the only Jesus many people will ever see is the Jesus they see in you and in me. That is both a great opportunity and a great responsibility. Well, tomorrow we'll finish up this month with part 2 of when the Holy Spirit controls your life. And as I mentioned to you, after that we began this new series, which I think is going to be a blessing to you all as we talk about making sense of it all, seeing the world with a biblical perspective. Don't forget to get your copy of the book on the Holy Spirit. It's yours for the asking when you send your gift to Turning Point today. So we look forward to hearing from you, and thank you so much for listening. I'm David Jeremiah.
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4: There is power in prayer, and we can be prayer warriors together. Hey there, I am Katie Evans. 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We are getting prayer requests from all over, and I want to be praying for you. 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Pray for others and then submit your prayer request. It can be long or short, detailed or vague, and you can leave your name if you want. But here's one that came in recently. It says, my prayer is to find new rhythm with God and myself. I feel like I move mindlessly through life. I'm not praying or reading my word as I ought to. I don't spend time with my family and friends the way I would like to. I don't believe I know what I or God wants out of my life. I feel like I'm just moving, working, and living on autopilot. It feels often like I'm living outside of myself, almost like watching my life happen on TV. And it bothers me that I don't really have any intense feelings about it. My life is just happening. And I know God wants more for me, but I don't know how to get out of autopilot in my life. I'm blessed and I'm grateful, but I don't have a zeal or energy for living. I just kind of feel like blah about it all, and I don't feel like this is normal. Please pray that I will get into a rhythm with God and have new excitement and zeal for Him and my life. We are praying for you.
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6: A missionary friend named Shannon once told me how hard it is for young people to tell their parents about plans to leave for the mission field.
7: I have many friends who are interested in missions. Some of these parents kick, scream, beg, plead, bribe, you know, whatever they can to keep their child safe within their grasp here in this country or close to them. It makes it very difficult for a young person to be able to say yes to the call of God on their life.
6: A lot of Christian parents think being a missionary is a great idea until their son or daughter says, I think God's leading me in that direction. Jesus said, whoever loves son or daughter more than me is not worthy of me. I'm so thankful for parents who more than anything else wanted their 7 children to follow Christ, wherever that meant and whatever the price. With Seeking Him, I'm Nancy DeMoss Walkmuth.
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8: With SRN News, I'm Keith Peters in Washington. The Supreme Court in a 5-4 decision leaves in place laws in more than half the states and the District of Columbia that permit mail ballots to arrive and be counted days after an election, provided they're postmarked by Election Day. The outcome spares officials the headache of changing ballot rules just months before the 2026 midterm congressional elections. With the window for finding survivors shrinking fast, Venezuelans combed through more ruins of buildings toppled by last week's devastating back-to-back earthquakes. Attention also turned to the country's humanitarian crisis that could persist for years. On Wall Street, the Dow by 306 points. The Nasdaq rose 522. More details at srnnews.com.
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10: We have liberty, and not liberty to make people stumble. 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But why should you be convicted if you have that freedom? You know why? Because you don't want to make a person stumble.

0: 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Today, Raul will take us to Romans chapter 14, where we'll consider how spiritual liberty is meant to be exercised with wisdom, humility, and love for others. 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
1: Well, this morning, let's go to the book of Romans, chapter 14. It's a chapter that a lot of people don't really understand because it's a chapter that's going to speak about liberty, the liberties that we have in eating or drinking, which is a problem with so many people because you feel like you have this freedom, which another person doesn't have freedom. So if I have that freedom and they see me doing something that is not right, I'm going to make them stumble. That's what Paul's going to teach us. But also this unity is a very heavy thing within the church, with people. He says, receive one another who is weak in the faith, but not in disputes over doubtful things. So here Paul is dealing with a relationship between the weak and the strong. You see, the weak and the strong. And then it's not the case of being weak morally or mentally, but of necessity and maturity in the faith of Jesus Christ. So Paul here, when he talks about disputes, he says you can lead to divisions in our fellowship, or a weak brother is liable to become critical against a strong brother because he's eating or drinking whatever he's doing and indulging himself in whatever he has his freedom to do. God is giving that freedom. That's cool. But Paul's going to get into this. He says, if God is giving you the freedom to do that, if you do it in public, you're going to make people stumble, your weaker brother, and then God holds you responsible for your weaker brother, for making him stumble. Paul says it's better if you do it in your home, nobody watching you, so you don't make anybody stumble. Because Paul goes on to say this, because not to become liable, he says, for one believes that he may eat, notice that, that he may eat things, but he who is weak eats only vegetables. So one eats meat, the other one eats vegetables. Now, if God gives you the right to eat meat and vegetable, that's cool. But there are people that are vegetarians. That's their problem, not my problem, because I like eating everything. If God called you to be a vegetarian, that's cool. No problem. But don't say to other people, you have to be a vegetarian. Because then what you're doing is you're putting what you believe in other people's life, which is not right. Everyone has freedom. Remember that liberty. We have liberty. And not liberty to make people stumble. Because as we've been in restaurants and you watch people that are drinking a beer or whatever, a drink, whatever it is, when they see us or they see someone from the church, they get convicted. But why should you be convicted if you have that freedom? You know why? Because you don't want to make a person stumble. That's what Paul says. You're careful what you drink. Be careful what you do as a Christian. He goes on and he says, notice in verse 3, let not him who eats despise him who does not eat. And let not him who does not eat judge him who eats, for God has received him. You see, we're not supposed to judge people. If we do that, then we're not really being open to the Holy Spirit and having that liberty that God has given to me and that liberty that has given to that person. Number one, you have to remember, you're not and I'm not the Holy Spirit. The Holy Spirit convicts people individually. Many times people play the Holy Spirit. And they try to convict people of many other things. It's not just food and drink. But there's other things that people not only come to you and they'll say, well, you're not supposed to do this, you're not supposed to do that, or you can't do this, or you can't do that, or wear this, or wear that. We have to be really open to the Holy Spirit, to listen to the Holy Spirit when He convicts me, when He convicts me of my life. Because if I'm not open to the Holy Spirit, then I'm going to become the Holy Spirit, which is not right. And then what happens, I make people hate me. Because every time they see me, uh-oh, here he comes again. They don't want to be around you. And you want people to be around you because you're loving them. No matter what they're doing, you love them. And through love, they're going to think about what they're doing because the Holy Spirit is going to convict them. And then you're going to become one. Brothers and sisters in the Lord. Now watch again verse 4. He says, who are you? Who are you to judge another servant? I mean, who do you think you are by coming and judging other people? We have no right. He says to his own masters, he stands or falls. Indeed, he will be made to stand, for God is able to do what? Able to make him stand. And then verse 5, check this out. He says, one person esteems a day above another. Another esteems every day alike. Let each be fully convinced of his own mind. Okay, let's say today's Sunday. So let's say you can't come to church, you're working, you can't come on Sunday. And then if you work on Wednesday, you can't come on Wednesday or Thursday, whatever it is. And many times, because you can't come to church and you're working, the enemy does what condemns you. When I look at the week, I go to church every day. I worship God every day. I have a relationship with Christ every day. It's just that I have a responsibility to my employer to work. And then I can go home and read my Bible or come to a Sunday night service or a Wednesday night service. And then at the same time, Sunday to Sunday, I'm worshiping God, reading my Bible and not coming under condemnation. Because Paul said there's no condemnation to those who are in Christ Jesus. We're in Christ Jesus, no condemnation. So the problem we have, not a solution. What is a solution? Verse 6 to 13, he says, he who observes the day observes it to the Lord. So, you know, you're serving to the Lord. And he who does not observe that day to the Lord, he does not observe it. He who eats, eats to the Lord, for he gives God thanks. Notice, and he who does not eat the Lord, he does not eat and gives God thanks. See, he brings in the solution here. That it doesn't matter what you do, it's the Lord. When you pray to the Lord and you bless the food, whatever it is, and you come to that place where, again, you're vegetarian, you eat vegetables or meat, but you don't go ahead and tell people they can't eat vegetables, they can't eat meat. There's a solution, and that solution, everyone has to eat according what to his convictions. What is your conviction? What is my conviction? Because in verse 7, he says, for none of us lives to himself. You see? No one dies to himself. We all belong to the Lord Jesus Christ. We're all one body. And then Paul says, for if we live, we live to the Lord. Notice that. Apart from Christ, you're not living really a life that God has for you individually. So Paul says here, if we live to the Lord. If we die, we die to the Lord. Therefore, notice that therefore, he's going to give a lot of therefores, what he said before. Therefore, whether we live or die, we are who? The Lord's. Is that cool? We are the Lord's. For to this end, Christ died. Notice that. The reason Jesus Christ died was to redeem us. And notice, and to bring us to that place of redemption, but also resurrection. That one day we're going to be in his presence. And the reason is because he loves you. And as you love him, he's giving you the promise, not only of him coming, but when you come to Christ, he forgives you for all your sins. And then he gives you the power of the resurrection, which means I can live the Christian life now. So I can't say, well, I didn't know. You know, because the Holy Spirit is in your life. And then he says this, which is interesting in verse 10. But why do you judge your brother? What they eat, what they drink. When the Holy Spirit, if they're Christians and they have the Holy Spirit, they're going to be judged by the Holy Spirit. They're going to be convicted. But we have to remember If you're not a believer, you're going to be judged at the white throne judgment. In the white throne judgment, you don't want to be there. That's Revelation chapter 20, 11 through 15. Where you stand before God because you not only were, when you died, you went to hell. And then he's going to open the books and they're going to make a line. And then he's going to say that whoever's name was not written in the book of life was cast into the lake of fire. And that's the end of that. The only way to get your name written in the book of life is by accepting Christ. Repenting of your sin, accepting Christ into your heart.
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1: Verse 11, here it is, the answer. He says, for it is written. So what does he do? He takes you to the Bible. In the book of Isaiah 45, 23. For it is written, as I live, Isaiah said, saith the Lord, every knee shall bow to me and every tongue shall confess to God. Again, what did he talk about previously? The Bema Seat of Christ. He tells you that every Christian one day, we live not only for the Lord, but every knee shall bow to me and every tongue shall confess to God. We're going to be confessing to Jesus Christ, our lives before him. And then he goes on in verse 12, he says, so let each of us, you know, shall give account of himself to God. There it is. Underline that. Your mom and dad's brother, sister, friend, whatever it is, you know, they're not going to answer for you. You're going to say, well, you know, ask him, ask her. No, that won't be there. He says, so each of us shall give account to us of himself to who? To God. To God, not to ourselves. To God the answer will come. Verse 13, therefore, here's another therefore, takes you back to where we just came from. Therefore, let us not judge one another anymore. The problem within the church many times is judging one another. We have to be careful with that. Number one, we're not God. How do you know what they're going through and yet you're judging them? You invite somebody over to your house to get something to eat. That's cool. They come in, they eat with you, and then they leave, and all of a sudden you start talking about them. That's not right. If you want to talk to somebody about a problem, talk to them face to face. That's the right way to do it. Not behind their backs. Because if we don't do that, then what kind of Christians are we in Christ Jesus? You see, that's the rule of love. I say, hey, can I talk to you for a second? I have this against you, and my heart has been really, really, I mean, just hurting. And if I've done anything against you, please forgive me. Remember Jesus in the book of Matthew in chapter 18, he talks about forgiveness. Forgiveness. And then remember in the Sermon on the Mount, chapter 5, where the guy is coming to give a sacrifice to God, but he remembers that he has something against another person. He leaves the sacrifice, goes and makes things right. He comes back. He's free now to deliver his sacrifice to God, and God accepts it. I love that. Notice what he says. Verse 13 again. Therefore, let us not judge one another anymore, but rather resolve this. You see? Make it right. I mean, solve the problem. Not to put a stumbling block or cause to fall in our brother's way. Notice what he says here. So again, if we stumble people because we eat meat, I'm not going to eat before them. They eat vegetables. And the liberty that Christ gives us is so awesome because then I don't argue with you and you don't argue with me. For the weak brother, I honor him. And then as a strong brother, I sit there and honor my weak brother. Don't condemn him. And then the precepts here to the practice, verse 14 to 23. The first precept, verse 14. Notice this. I know and I am convinced by the Lord Jesus Christ that there is nothing unclean of itself. But to him who considers anything to be unclean, to him it is unclean. Here it is again. You know, if you like pork chops, that's awesome. If somebody doesn't, that's okay too. But you don't want to force your convictions on that person, which a lot of times we do. You can't do that. Christ says here, look, you can't condemn people for what they eat or what they do. Every one of us has those freedoms or liberty to do whatever Christ has called us to do. And then, again, verse 15, the practice, verse 15 and 16. He says, yet if your brother is grieved because of your food, here it is again. If your brother is grieved because of what you eat, you are no longer walking in what? In love. That's the key. Love. I don't do it because I love you. I don't want to stumble you because I'm mature in Christ Jesus. I'm the mature brother in Christ Jesus. You just came to Christ, and I don't want to push you away from Christ, because he goes on to say, do not destroy with your food the one for whom Christ died. Isn't that cool? For with Christ died, therefore, again, do not let your good be spoken as of evil. You have to be careful what you do, how you treat people. You want to make sure where you're walking in love. You're not condemning. You're not the convictions you may have. You're convicting people for those convictions that you have in your life. Every person is individual. Every person has their own mind. Not only to think what they want to do, but the conviction that comes from their hearts. And then the precept. Verse 17 and 18. I love this. For the kingdom of God is not eating or drinking. Underline it. It's not eating and drinking. That doesn't save you because you eat meat or eat pork chops, whatever it is, or vegetarian. That has nothing to do with your salvation. But righteousness and peace and joy, he says, to what? Enjoy the Holy Spirit leading. Notice in the Holy Spirit. Now, the kingdom of God is not eating and drinking, which means what? We come by faith. Matthew 6:33, he says, seek ye first the kingdom of God and his righteousness. So as I seek ye first the kingdom of God, not only do I become a believer in Christ Jesus, but I begin to learn about the things that I can do and the things that I cannot do. How do I do that? By reading the Bible. For the kingdom of God is not eating and drinking, but righteousness by faith. With righteousness here means up the right living. You got to live the right way. And if you live the right way, peace and then joy will be given to you by the Holy Spirit. And then he says, verse 18, for he who serves Christ in these things is what? Accepted to God and approved by men. They see your walk with Jesus Christ. And they know that your righteousness is because of Jesus Christ. Your obedience, not your condemning people, not putting a trip of condemnation on them, but they see you that you're loving them and you care for them. And then he says, a practice again, 19. Therefore, let us pursue the things which make for peace. Peace. That the things by which one may be built another. Notice, build up a person, not tear down the person. We should, as Christians, always be building up, not tearing down. We want to make sure that what we do, what we say, is edifying and is honoring to the Lord Jesus Christ. They were honoring people. Because the Holy Spirit is the one that convicts you, convicts me. The problem is we don't listen to the Holy Spirit when he speaks to us. So Paul says, verse 20, do not destroy the work of God for the sake of food. All things indeed are pure, but it is evil for the man who eats with offense. You see, offense. And then practice again, verse 21. It is good neither to eat meat nor to drink wine, nor do anything by which your brother stumbles or is offended and may weaken. Now, let me stop here 1 second here before we close. Wine drinking. They say, well, in the Old Testament, they used to drink wine. In the New Testament, they drink wine. But you have to remember there's two types of wine. First, you have wine that is unfermented, which is grape juice. And then the other type of wine is fermented. In the Proverbs chapter 20, verse 1, it says, wine is a mocker and those that drink it are stupid. That's what he says in the scripture. And many times, if you have the legal right, let's say you have the freedom to drink wine, be careful you don't do it in public, because as a Christian brother that as we sees you drinking, you're going to make him stumble. You'll make him stumble. Or drinking beer. Whatever you have the freedom to do. I don't have that freedom in my life, but God has given me not only the strength, because I never drank, I thank God for that, but I have my other issues in my life that I have to work in. So when you drink wine, make sure that you don't make anybody stumble. You may stumble your children, or you're going to teach your children to drink wine. Not everybody can handle drinking. That's why we have alcoholics. And yes, in your own conscience, whatever you want to do. But I think that as believers, because of love, because I love you, I don't want to stumble you in anything. And if I do, I repent and I'm sorry. You see, that's what God desires from our lives. And listen, 22, the precept. Do you have faith? You have faith. Have it to yourself before God. Happy is he who does not condemn himself in what he approves. So whatever you approve in yourself, you're not being condemned. You're not going to do it in front of people. You're going to make them stumble. No, if that's your, well, then do it.
0: 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And we hope you'll join us again next time as our Liberty series continues. We'll look at the eternal significance of every person's response to Jesus Christ and the salvation he freely offers. Now, here's Raul once again with a closing thought from today's teaching.
1: Then he says, but he who doubts is condemned if he eats. You see? Because he does not eat from faith. For whatever is not from faith, it becomes sin. Again, individual liberty. I don't want to make anybody stumble. I want to make sure that my liberties don't become stumbling blocks with other people in their lives. I want to make sure, because of the law of love, the law of love, I don't stumble anybody. But I'm edifying, and also I'm glorifying Jesus Christ as my Lord and Savior, to please him and not to please myself in any way, but glory and honor belongs to him.
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2: 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Whether we like it or not, war has always been a part of human history, and it kind of feels like it always will be. Hey, I'm Katie Evans, and I know the Bible tells us that there will be an end to wars, but sometimes when you're going through life and you're just seeing how there's wars in the Middle East, there are civil wars going on in countries, there are social wars going on, societal wars, faith wars. There's so many things that feel like we're being attacked at all angles. It can be so difficult to know what to pray for. And so I am so glad that someone went to the station website, they entered the keyword prayer, and they submitted this prayer request because it's kind of simple. And it's one I think I'm going to try and pray more often. It says, "Join me in praying for an end to all wars and for God's peace to cover the world. So many lives are being affected by conflict right now. Families are hurting and fear is spreading across nations. So let's come together as one in Christ and pray for peace, protection, and healing for everyone impacted."
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8: Satan cannot cause you to become disillusioned. He can't do that. He doesn't have that power. But he can lay the groundwork to get you to experience disillusionment. He can get you so excited.

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6: 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The Christian walk is full of disciplines, the trials, the setbacks, the hard seasons that God uses to shape our faith from the inside out. And one of the hardest is when life lets us down and we feel like we've lost all hope. You see, disillusionment is that crushing feeling when something we counted on turns out to be false. It's actually stronger than disappointment, and it can shake us to our core. But God never leaves us nor forsakes us. So today, Pastor Jack teaches that disillusionment deceives us by breeding confusion, and confusion always brings fear close behind. So when we begin to doubt what we know is true, we need to run back into God's Word, because that's always our rescue. Now with his message called The Discipline of Disillusionment, here's pastor and Bible teacher Jack Hibbs.
7: We ask you to bless, Lord, the going forth of your Word, and Father, we pray right now that wherever we may be, as we are gathered as the body here, there are those traveling, there are those on the road in other states and other countries right now. And Father, we pray right now that you'd be with all of our friends and family that is joining us, Lord. And Father, those of us that are here, right now, we ask you, Lord, to take your word and rivet it to our hearts. And we ask it in Jesus' name. And all God's people said,
8: amen.
7: Amen. Church, grab your Bibles tonight if you would, and turn to Matthew chapter 28, which you know well by now, Matthew 28. And as soon as you get to Matthew chapter 28, go a little bit further to Luke 24. Matthew 28, mark your spot, and then Luke chapter 24. And we're looking at tonight the discipline of life, and specifically this evening, the discipline of disillusionment. What does that mean, disillusionment? We are in week 25 of our 31-week series. So we're getting near to the end. And tonight, I've got to tell you, tonight is one of those topics regarding our disciplines of life that is extremely hard to teach on, is extremely hard to receive as students of the Word, which we all are. This is tough stuff. And here's the reason why it's tough stuff. It's not that I've got something tough to say. It's that the very topic is tough because it's something that you and I deal with in our lives, and it is not a pleasant thing regarding disillusionment. Very, very serious. Matthew chapter 28 is our theme for the entire series. Jesus said, verse 18, all authority has been given to me in heaven and on earth. Go therefore and make disciples. That's what's happening tonight right here. Of all nations, baptizing them in the name of the Father and of the Son and of the Holy Spirit, teaching them to observe all things that I have commanded you. And behold, I am with you always, even to the end of the world. Now, look over to Luke 24, 21. Luke 24, 21 says, Jesus is speaking. No, Jesus is not speaking. They're speaking about Jesus. It's the road to Emmaus. And listen to what they have to say. They said in verse 21, the two disciples that were walking along, they said, but we were hoping, you ought to circle that word, that it was he who was going to redeem Israel. Indeed, besides all this, today is the third day since these things have happened. The context is Jesus Christ had been crucified on that close of the weekend there in Jerusalem. He had been now laid in a tomb, and it is now Sunday. In this particular verse, verse 21 of Luke 24, the Emmaus Road disciples have left Jerusalem. So in your mind's eye, Jerusalem.

0: Jerusalem's behind them. They're walking back home to Emmaus. If my memory serves me correct, it's about 7 miles away from, or the original Emmaus, I should say, is about 7 miles away from Jerusalem. The location today is different. And as they're walking, it's getting late on Sunday afternoon, and Jesus comes up alongside them, and as they are talking, Jesus says to them, now remember, this is after his resurrection. This is later that day on Sunday. Jesus says to them, why are you talking among yourselves? What is it you're speaking of? And why do you look so depressed? Why do you look so down? And they said to him, are you a stranger in these parts? Haven't you heard what's happened here? And it's really cool because here's God in human flesh, Jesus now forever, which blows my mind. When Jesus rose from the grave, he's the resurrected God-man, Jesus Christ, God forever and eternal, yes, but resurrected Jesus Christ in human form, glorified state. Amazing to think, because we know from Scripture that he bore all of his scars in his resurrected body. In fact, the Bible tells us in the book of Zechariah that when Christ returns in the second coming, Israel will recognize him and they're going to ask him about his wounds and his scars in his body. Wow. And so he comes up alongside them asking this question. And they said, we're talking about Jesus, mighty in word and deed, a prophet. And we had hope that he was the Messiah. Now listen to the past tense of verse 21. But we were hoping. They've lost hope. That it was he who was going to redeem Israel. Do you hear that? This is key. This is how you and I think and feel when we've experienced disillusionment. I'll define that in a moment. Indeed, besides all this, today's the third day since these things have happened. We've lost all hope. It's the third day. Why do they say that? Because those two walking on the road had heard that Jesus was saying previously, I will go to Jerusalem. I will be betrayed into the hands of sinful men. I will be beaten, crucified, but on the third day be risen again. They had not heard the good news. Somehow now they're heading back, dejected, disillusioned, depressed, and Jesus comes alongside them knowing that these two people who are forever recorded in the Bible, it concerned Jesus enough to pull up alongside them and say, hey, what's going on? And the Bible says that as it was evening, they invited this stranger who was with them in for supper. And Jesus went in with them, and the Bible says that as they were going to eat, Jesus broke the bread, and with that their eyes were opened, and he then vanished from their sight. They got up out of their house and they ran back to Jerusalem yelling and screaming, we've seen the risen Messiah. Disillusionment to absolute delight. Why? What about your life? What about my life? Disillusionment, we've all suffered it. If you have suffered it in the past, or maybe you're going through it now, or I guarantee you, no matter who you are, you will go through it in the future. And by the way, disillusionment can visit you more than once in life. So cheer up for those of you who think you missed it. Your day's coming. It is an amazing power. And let me say this regarding disillusionment and the discipline on how to combat it. Listen to this. Webster defines disillusionment as the feeling that arises from the discovery that something is not what it was anticipated to be. Stronger than disappointment, disillusionment is the feeling of loss, especially when a belief central to one's identity is shown to be false. Wow, did you hear that? One's identity, when proven to be false, devastates a person's perspective on life, and disillusionment then swallows them up. That's why the Bible says, all those who hope in God shall never be put to shame. Think about that tonight. If you are not a believer in God, I want to ask you why. And I've been asking this question of people for 35 years, and I've not yet once heard a decent answer. I've heard personal responses as to why I don't believe in God because my dad beat me. I don't believe in God because my mom was ugly. I don't believe in God because my what? It's always something that has nothing to do with God, but people are blaming the situation on God. And the very statement that they make, I don't believe in God because what? Because you're blaming him for something, and it's a funny backhanded way of having faith that you're blaming a God that you say you don't believe in, but you're blaming the God you don't believe in. Your very argument is hypocrisy. When you believe in some evolutionary answer for your existence, there's going to be a day of disillusionment coming to you. Imagine how disillusioned tonight Charles Darwin is. To have the chance to believe in God, and he didn't. In fact, you know, Charles Darwin did originally believe in God. He went to seminary. Did you know that? Charles Darwin went to Baptist Seminary in London. And he gave up on his faith and went on a pursuit to discover some other reason for man existing. One thing's for sure, Charles Darwin's theology is perfect tonight, no matter where he is. Disillusionment. Now listen to this. This is very, very important. I read this today and it's excited me very much. Satan is the master craftsman of disillusionment. Though unable to splash us with it, he creates the groundwork, the atmosphere for disillusionment, that it be formed in us. Satan cannot cause you to become disillusioned. He can't do that. He doesn't have that power. But he can lay the groundwork to get you to experience disillusionment. He can get you so excited about something. He can lead you on. He could drop breadcrumbs along the way to get you all enticed. You know, a drug pusher does that, right? Doesn't he give free drugs to people at first? And it's smart for him. It's easy for him. It's a good investment for him. He gives a little bit of drugs. Maybe he gets you hooked on this or hooked on that. And you're thinking, well, this guy's great. He's giving me free drugs. It ain't free. What happens is he gets you hooked on it, and then you'll come back. If Satan can bait somebody along and hook them, he'll lead them down a path of disillusionment. He sets us up. He builds something up. The world tonight is experiencing disillusionment because the world, it oversells, it overhypes, it overpromises. And then when people sign up, buy up, get in, go for it, they come out on the other end and they say, is that it? Is that all? Is that what we've paid for? And life is that way without God. You can go after the greatest pursuits and come up empty in the end. The world is designed in such a way that it cannot fulfill who you are, because the world is material, but you are spiritual and you have spiritual longings.
1: 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And now, let's get back to today's message. Once again, here's Pastor Jack.
0: Now, I'm going to give you part of a verse, and we'll come back and visit it later tonight. But it's Matthew 13:18. Listen to this. Matthew 13:18 says, therefore, Jesus says, hear the parable of the sower. When anyone hears the word of God or the word of the kingdom and does not understand it, notice this, the burden of understanding is laid upon the hearer, Jesus is saying. Then what? The wicked one, reference to Satan, comes and snatches away what was sown in their hearts. Did you hear that? The very, very hope and cure and meaning of their lives, Satan wants to take it away. Every time the Bible goes out, either it's truly in the life of a Christian, maybe you're a Christian tonight, and when the Bible study goes out, Satan's desire is to get you to not put it into practice as a believer. If you're not a believer, Satan's desire is for these words to come out, and he's targeting those words, and by the time it lands into your ear, to try to get you to misunderstand what's being said, to try to get you to have some feeling that overrides the theology, to try to get you in a place where you'll think about it for a little bit. But don't make a mistake. Satan is out to steal the word of God out of your heart. That's one of the reasons why all of us, when we leave a message or a sermon or a context where God is being glorified, and we walk out of the building or we get out of the car, maybe we're listening to a study or something, and immediately there are things there to try to take our attention away. And I know how that is. I do the same thing. We'll leave church and we'll look at the clock and we'll say, oh man, the Laker game's on. There's nothing wrong with the Laker game. But I need to be still. So do you. I'm indicting us together. We need to be still and meditate and take it in. Why? Because the Bible says Satan is out to pluck the word that is being sown in our hearts. So number one, as we look at the discipline of disillusionment, what we're really talking about is learning to recognize and to resist the enemy of our faith. Mark this down, number one. Disillusionment deceives us by breeding confusion. Confusion. That sense of confusion. Disillusionment breeds confusion. And listen, when we're disillusioned, we become confused, and confusion breeds fear. Whenever we are confused, fear will be right behind. It'll be right there when you're confused. Confusion undermines our faith. Disillusionment is when we begin to back up. Listen, everybody, we back up and we say, wait a minute, have I believed wrong? Is God not God? Am I saved? You start to question. Confusion comes in. What you know to be true based upon your faith in God, and it doesn't even have to be God. You can have faith in something, faith in a thing, and it fails. Maybe it's a system. Look, maybe it's the U.S. economy, and it fails. And you're disillusioned. And people don't know what to do. What happens? It's that definition. It's when you are attached to something that you expect to bring blessings or hope or meaning or love or life or security. Maybe today it's retirement, and people get disillusioned. And the letdown is so huge. Now, when that happens, church, listen, spiritually, Satan is out to destroy you and I spiritually in that area. This is a big deal. And if he can get you and I to become disillusioned in God, in the Bible, why do you think Satan's always attacking the Bible? To try to get us disillusioned. Why do you think the National Geographic Channel is always pushing theology at Easter time? To get you in a sense of confusion. Cults will confuse God's truth. False teachers, false prophets, to confuse God's truth. One of the most dangerous things is for a Christian to get confused. Now watch this. It's okay for a Christian to be attacked and challenged, and that's okay, that's fine. But what we are to do every day, listen everybody, you and I every day are to pick up our Bible, and I'll tell you, I'll put it this way. Every day we are to pick up our Bible and we are to read it so that we can have a good brainwashing. You want to know why? We listen to stuff in this world and it's filth. Man, you Christians are brainwashed. I pray to God I get brainwashed. What do you want me to do? Think like you do? I want to think like God thinks. And if I think like that, my faith is going to be strengthened. But when I get my eyes off of his word, I begin to suffer disillusionment. And fear comes in because of confusion. It happens to so many of us, and we have to be very careful. No one's exempt from this. It's how we handle this discipline. In the day of battle, I think you all know this, but in the day of battle, it's key that you confuse your enemy's ability to communicate. I'll never forget, as you probably will never forget, the opening moments of Desert Storm 1 back in the 90s. Remember that? And what did we do? We, first of all, flew aircraft into the region to do electronic warfare. Electronic warfare. That it sends signals that damages your enemy's ability to communicate to their equipment and to one another. And then the next thing you do is you send in your stealth bombers. Because once their system is disabled, now you send in your planes that are invisible. And they start to take out the things that can make your life uncomfortable. And war is on. You take out your enemy's ability to communicate. Satan loves getting people to be confused in their conversations. I thought you meant this. No, I meant the other. Husbands and wives who love Jesus and serving the Lord. That's one of Satan's great plans, is to get them to be not communicating, Communication's a big deal. More people get a divorce over communication. Some people say finances. I think it's over communication, unable to talk about finances. It's always communication. Isn't that how you fell in love in the first place? Communicating. You know, communicating could be a wink, but it's communication. And then you're talking. And you know when you're insane, you're on the phone and you're talking to her and you lay awake at night with the phone on. Hey, are you still awake? Anybody remember that? You guys are all sick, man. Sick. The Bible says in Ephesians 2, verse 2, in which you once walked according to the course of this world, according to the prince of the power of the air, Satan. By the way, that's atmospheric. Satan is the power in the atmospheric realm. Imagine right now what's going on between you and I right here in this room. What is my hand passing through right now? Can you imagine? All kinds of things in there, all around. There's angels in here, and there's demons in here, and there's stuff going on, big war going on. Absolutely amazing. He's in the atmospheric realm. The Bible says, the spirit who now works, that word means actively. He's at work, never sleeping, never stopping. And the sons of disobedience, he's at work. The world's coming unhinged right now. Like I've never seen it in my lifetime. Violence everywhere. Nations are losing governments. Look what's happening in various parts of the world. Nations are coming unhinged. Unbelievable stuff. The Bible says in Psalm 61:1, hear my cry, O God. Listen to the psalmist in his sense of disillusionment. Hear my cry, O God. Attend to my prayer. From the end of the earth, I will cry to you when my heart is what? Overwhelmed. Lead me to the rock that is higher than I. You're supposed to pause right there. I don't know if you know that or not. That's his prayer. He's crying out. He's disillusioned. He's overwhelmed. And you wait, and you wait, and you think about what he's talking about. There's a pause. And then you look at the next statement. For you have been a shelter for me. This is the answer now. It's come. You have been a shelter for me, a strong tower from the enemy. I will abide in your tabernacle forever. I will trust in the shelter of your wings. And at the end, it says Selah. Selah is Hebrew. It means this. Pause and meditate on this. It means get it under your skin. Don't go to the next statement without getting this under your skin. How do you like that? Every time you see the word Selah, you're supposed to stop and pray that into your life. How do you fight off disillusionment? There's times, people in life, and it will come to you, where you'll sit down as Job did in a heap of ashes and just sit there, and no one can understand you. No one can relate to you. No one feels what you feel. You can't even form words anymore. Have you ever been to that place? And you just sit in that moment and you say, oh God, where are you? I'm filled with fear. I'm filled with confusion. I don't know which way to go. And you wait, Selah, wait, wait.
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5: 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I need to find a ruler or something during this break. Hey there, I am Katie Evans, and I have got a bug bite or something that is just an itchy spot on my back. It has been itching me. It has been bothering me all day long, so I need to go find a ruler because it's just in that spot of your back that's just a little difficult to reach. Maybe I need to work on my flexibility. That could be a goal for myself. Be flexible enough to reach every part of my back. So if I have an itch, I can always scratch it by myself. Because, I mean, it's just me. And then another board op that is down at our sister station down the hall. So there's no one here to scratch my back. Unless I go down the hall, it's like, excuse me, I think you could just get that right there. No, I think instead I'll just go find a ruler or a pointer. Maybe a pen. Let's see. Ooh, the pen reaches quite nicely. Oh, okay. Well, while I'm getting rid of this itch on my back, I hope you're going to stay tuned because we got all your favorite shows here like we do every evening.
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8: March 4th, 1865. The Civil War was nearing its end. The nation was exhausted, divided, and grieving. On that day, President Abraham Lincoln delivered his second inaugural address, just 700 words, spoken in about 7 minutes. 41 days later, Lincoln would be assassinated. Yet the words he spoke that day still echo through history. In that brief address, Lincoln referenced God 14 times, spoke of prayer, and quoted scripture repeatedly. He reminded Americans that both sides of the conflict shared a common faith, saying both read the same Bible and pray to the same God, and each invokes his aid against the other. Lincoln understood that political division alone could not explain the nation's crisis. More than 160 years later, America still wrestles with division, truth, and our dependence on God. The question is whether we'll remember the wisdom Lincoln left behind.
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13: 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Today, we're picking up in part two of our message titled Heed the Warning, and we're talking about how God's people were taken advantage of back then by their religious leaders for their own benefit.
14: We don't have wallet cams in the chairs there, so you're safe, you know, like, hey, what's in your wallet today? No, we don't do that, but that's what we are called to give by God. And God says, look, when you do this, then I will abundantly give to you. But if you give a smaller amount than that, then I will bless you in a smaller amount, because that's what God says. Okay, so that's up to you. We don't pressure you. But what I'm trying to say is the rabbis here would pressure the people to give way above and beyond that. Now, look, if you give above and beyond the 10%, God's going to bless you abundantly, because he says in Corinthians chapter 9, he says, look, if you give, you know, small, I will bless small. But if you give abundantly, I will bless you abundantly. So that's fine. But that's if you want to do that. You should not be pressured to do that. You should not be pressured to give. And see, you know, and they would ask way more than what God requires. Again, understand, when a person gives over and above, and if it's done from the right motive, God will abundantly bless that person. And you'll find out that you cannot outgive God. The more you give, the more he'll give to you. So that's what you'll find out, above and beyond measure. But God's people, again, listen, this is the bottom line, should never be forced to give. You should not be pressured to give. Every time I've seen God's people being pressured to give, you can pretty much be assured that there is gross mismanagement of those funds. I'm just saying, that's what I've seen in my life. That's why there is never any pressure for people to give. Or you want to give, give. If you don't, don't. That's between you and the Lord. I'm just here to tell you what you're supposed to do. And if you don't want to do that, then that's between you and the Lord. But those who are doing the guilt tripping are guilty of profiting off of God's people. That's what he's saying here. You are profiting by guilt tripping the people, and you're profiting off of them. Jesus also points out in verse 14 that they would make long prayers. And Jesus talked about this in the Sermon on the Mount, if you remember that, back when we were back in that, in Matthew chapter 5, 6, and 7. But this is where Jesus said in Matthew 6, don't pray like the hypocrites do. Who was he talking about? Don't pray like the religious leaders. Could you imagine that? Don't pray like the shepherds of Israel. Wow, what a bummer that he had to say that. Don't pray like them. Why? Because they would be seen praying, you know, there in the street corners and these extravagant prayers. And people would say, oh, look how holy they are. Look how they're praying. I wish I could pray like that. And God's like, don't do what they're doing. When you want to pray, go and pray in secret. And don't use meaningless repetitions. You know, the Catholic Church, you know, say this prayer over and over, Our Father, heart in heaven. Hello? Jesus says, do not use meaningless repetition. Just come to me and talk to me like the way you talk. Let's just talk about it. Okay, that's it. Which brings up our point, straining out gnats. Let's pick up and read what he says in verse 16. Here it is again. Jesus said, woe to you blind guides who say, whoever swears by the temple, that is nothing. But whoever swears by the gold of the temple is obligated. You fools and blind men, which is more important, the gold or the temple that sanctified the gold? Verse 18, and whoever swears by the altar, that is nothing. But whoever swears by the offering on it, he is obligated. You blind men, which is more important, the offering or the altar that sanctifies the offering? Okay, therefore, whoever swears by the altar swears by both the altar and by everything on it. And whoever swears by the temple swears both by the temple and by him who dwells within it. And whoever swears by heaven swears by both the throne of God and by him who sits on it. Verse 23, woe to you, scribes and Pharisees, hypocrites! For you tithe on mint and dill in coming and have neglected the weightier provisions of the law, justice and mercy and faithfulness. But these are the things you should have done without neglecting the others. You blind guides who strain out a gnat and you swallow a camel. Wow, it's like, you have to remember, I mean, this is, to me, it's like, we're in the temple area, there's crowds of people around, and Jesus is roasting these most holy religious leaders. Wow! Okay, so the third woe in verse 15, Jesus is like, grief, sorrow, and misery on you who travel around the world to make one convert to Judaism, and instead of teaching them how to really know and love God, you turn them into a hypocrite just like you. The fourth woe in verse 16, they would swear or make a promise or an oath, meaning the rabbi said, if you swear, make an oath by the temple in verse 16, the altar in verse 18, or heaven in verse 22, we are not obligated to keep that oath or promise. But Jesus says, but if you swear by the gold in verse 16, the offering in verse 18, or the throne in verse 22, then we would be obligated. Jesus, again, what he's saying is, if you make an oath or a promise, you are obligated, period. How about that? They were trying to get around the law in Numbers chapter 30, verse 2, that says, if a man makes a vow to the Lord or takes an oath to bind himself with a binding obligation, he shall not violate his word. He shall do according to all that proceeds out of his mouth. Okay, so then the fifth woe in verse 23 is grief, sorrow, and misery for being worried about tithing on various herbs, which they were supposed to do in Leviticus 27:30. So what Jesus is saying here, see, they would take their very herbs. I mean, just the very tiny herbs. I mean, all the seasonings that you have in your cabinet. And they would divide it out so perfectly that they would give 10% of that to the Lord. So they're taking every little grain and they're counting them down to the very grain. They would be so technical on something like that. So Jesus was saying, you will go to great ends to tithe on anything that you grow, yet you completely ignore the weightier things, the bigger things of the law, like justice, mercy, and faithfulness. To those that were around him, which led Jesus to say this in verse 24, you are blind guides. You're blind. You're trying to lead the people. You guys can't even see where you're going, is what he's saying. You're focusing on all the wrong stuff. You will strain out a gnat. Okay, so again, let's just think what he's saying there. Okay, now a gnat is actually mentioned in the Bible. It's in the Torah, the law of God. It's in Leviticus 11:23. A gnat, as you know, is that little winged creature that's much smaller than a fly. Those tiny little gnats, you know, the smallest creature that was considered unclean. So Jesus said, you guys go out of your way, because you know, you have gnats, and then you ever been at a park or something, and a gnat flies into your drink, and you take your finger, and you poke the thing out of there, you know. And it's like, you will take your drink, and you will pour it through a cloth. I take all your liquids and pour it through a cloth so you strain out the gnat. But while you're doing that, you have swallowed a camel in other compromises. I mean, this is kind of hilarious. I mean, it's like you strain out a gnat, the smallest tiny winged thing that's mentioned in the Bible that is unclean. You strain out a gnat, but you're swallowing an entire camel in compromises in your life. Wow. Whew. Okay. Like, you know, wanting to kill me. How about that? Like what compromises are we swallowing like a camel? How about like trying to kill me, the Messiah of the world? How about that? Okay. And it's like, You know, and then, of course, about judging others, in the Sermon on the Mount, he said, take the log out of your own eye before you take a speck out of your brother's eye. He's saying, hey, before you start judging someone over here because they got a speck in their eye, why don't you take the redwood tree out of your own eye, okay? Deal with your own problems before you deal with the problems of others around you. Which brings up our point, appearing to be clean, squeaky clean. Let's read what he says next. Chapter 23, verse 25. Woe to you. Again, that word woe is grief, sorrow, and misery. Woe to you, scribes and Pharisees, hypocrites, for you clean the outside of the cup and of the dish, but inside they are full of robbery and self-indulgence. You blind Pharisee, first clean the inside of the cup and the dish, so that the outside of it may be clean also. Woe to you, scribes and Pharisees, hypocrites, for you are like whitewashed tombs, which on the outside appear beautiful, but inside they are full of dead men's bones and all uncleanness. So you too outwardly appear righteous to men, but inwardly you are full of hypocrisy and lawlessness. Wow. I mean, is this like the flame throwing torch is out right now? I mean, it's like, oh my goodness. It's like 3.5 years of public ministry. He has put up with these guys. He has been kind to them. He has thrown out the olive branch. He's tried to get them to come to know him as Messiah, Savior. They've rejected and rejected and rejected and rejected. We're just hours away from them arresting him, beating him, spitting in his face. And he's going to say, I'm going to call you out in front of everybody. I'm going to call you out. You're not going to have the fake news to protect you. You're not going to have the fake news to let you do whatever you want to do. You're not going to be the princess here. I'm going to call you out to everyone here. So our sixth woe in verse 25 is grief, sorrow, and misery for making yourselves look so good on the outside. But on the inside, you are so dirty. Yes, the heart of the matter is always the matter of the heart. It's not just what we do. It's why we do what we do. It's the true attitude of the heart behind the deed. When we do things as unto the Lord, then he gets the glory. Yet, if we only serve to be seen by others, then we get the glory. And there's no reward for us in heaven. That's why many in the end will say, Lord, Lord, didn't we do all these great works here on earth for you, Jesus? And Jesus is like, no, you did it for you. You did it to be seen by others. And it says in the Sermon on the Mount that Jesus will look in their eyes and say, depart from me, you cursed creature, I never knew you. Wow. See, many churches will not teach a study like this on a Sunday because they don't want to offend anyone. But it's like, I'd rather offend you now so that you're not offended when you stand before the Lord. I was doing all of that for me, actually, and not for you. See, so it's like now you realize it. That's why we must ask ourselves, all of us, why do we do what we do? Why? Why do you love your wife? Why do you love your husband? Why do you do what you do? Then the seventh woe in verse 27, grief, sorrow, and misery on you because you are like a whitewashed tomb. You look so nice on the outside. It's like going into into a mortuary, and there's like these big tombs that people have built and everything. Wow, that looks beautiful. Yeah, it's a tomb, okay? It looks beautiful, yes. You know, but it's full of dead men's bones on the inside. He's saying that though you are alive on the outside, you are spiritually dead on the inside. Which brings up our final point, unwilling to follow. Let's read what he says next, picking up in verse 29. He says, woe to you, scribes and Pharisees, hypocrites, for you build the tombs of the prophets, and you adorn the monuments of the righteous. And you say, if we had been living in the days of our fathers, we would not have been partners with them in the shedding of the blood of the prophets. So you testify against yourselves that you are sons of those who murdered the prophets. Fill up then the measure of the guilt of your fathers. You serpents. Wow. It's like, okay, the Lord's like, you snakes, you know, you brood of vipers, how would you escape the sentence of hell? Therefore, behold, I am sending you prophets and wise men and scribes. Some of them you will kill. He's talking about his own disciples. I'm going to keep sending my people your way. And guess what you're going to do? You're going to kill them. You sit there, you pride yourself, oh, we would never do that. Oh, you're going to do it. You're going to do it with me in the next 48 hours. And crucify some of them, and you'll scourge in your synagogues, and you'll persecute from city to city, so that upon you may fall the guilt of all the righteous blood shed on earth, from the blood of righteous Abel to the blood of Zechariah, the son of Berechiah, whom you murdered between the temple and the altar. Truly I say to you, all these things will come upon this generation. Jerusalem, Jerusalem, who kills the prophets and stones those who are sent to her. How often I wanted to gather your children together, the way a hen gathers her chicks under her wings, and you were unwilling. Behold, your house is being left to you desolate, empty. For I say to you, from now on, you will not see me until you say, blessed is he who comes in the name of the Lord. Hallelujah. Wow, man. Whew. And now the eighth and the most scathing woe of all. Verse 29. Grief, sorrow, and misery on you bunch of vipers, you snakes. You will not escape hell. Boy, I would not want to be on this end of this conversation. You say we would have received the Old Testament prophets. It was your ancestors that murdered them. Why? Because they were just like you. You will continue to stone my servants. You will crucify them just as they were planning to do to Jesus in a couple days. He tells them, their righteous blood is upon you. Then Jesus, at the end of verse 35, said, from Abel, the first death in the Bible, in the book of Genesis, to Zechariah, the last recorded martyr, recorded in 2 Chronicles 24:21. Now, is Jesus talking about this one? Because if you look at the way the Hebrews take the Old Testament, they put Chronicles at the end. So that would be from Genesis to the end of their text of the Old Testament, since Chronicles is at the end as they record them. So he's saying from the beginning to the end. Now, is he talking about that, Zechariah? I don't know. Some Bible scholars say that he is. Or maybe he's talking about another Zechariah that these guys personally killed themselves. And he's calling them on the carpet like they got away with it. And he's called it on the carpet. I don't know. The Lord knows. But it says this, you know, that from the first to the last, I've known them all. Then he sums up his heart in verse 37. Here's Jesus and how he feels. He says, Jerusalem. I wonder if he had tears coming out of his eyes at this point. Jerusalem, Jerusalem, how I wanted to gather you as a hen gathers her chicks under her wings. But you are unwilling to follow me. Verse 38, but you will be desolate. You will be empty. You will be devoid of inhabitants. And so they were. 37 years from the time he spoke this in AD 70, they were empty and desolate for 1878 years until May 14th, 1948, when they were regained as a nation once again. Why did they lose their country for almost 2,000 years? Because of the hardness of their hearts, because they rejected the Messiah. They were unwilling to follow. In verse 39, they will not see Jesus until the second coming because of their unbelief. Now, there is a remnant, a very small remnant of the Jewish people that have opened their eyes that God has allowed them to see. We have Messianic Jews here at this church. Dennis Karpeles is one of them. And I led him to Christ in his own car up behind El Pollo Loco several years ago. And we have many, amen. We have many other Messianic Jews that go to this church. But as a whole, the other 90%+, there's a blindness that has happened to the Jews because of this rebellion. You rejected your own Messiah. Jesus came for the Jew first and then the Gentile. And because you've rejected him, not only did you lose your country for almost 2,000 years, but you are still the blunt end of war to this day. Even as Iran, not the people of Iran, but the country that is ran by wicked taskmasters, is willing now to attack Israel, right under our nose right here, which is going to bring on the end time scenario. And once the rapture of the church happens, then the Jews, their eyes will be opened. It says, once the fullness of the Gentiles, the non-Jews, come in, once we are taken away and the rapture of the church happens and we're taken away, the eyes of the Jews, and there will be a massive revival with the Jewish people. I have entitled this message, Heed the Warnings. Don't wait for the rapture of the church, a massive disappearance of Christians worldwide. Don't wait for that to happen. Don't wait for the great tribulation period to open up, for the apocalypse to begin. Get right with Jesus today.
15: That's right.
14: 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Amen? 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
16: Hello, friends. Welcome to Open My Eyes. I'm Lori Wilburn. This past summer, my husband and I attended a wedding. We reconnected with family members that we hadn't seen in years. During that event, I had a conversation with a family member, and what she shared with me was startling. She began to describe how her life was taking on new meaning and focus. After years of rejecting Christianity and pursuing a progressive worldview, she's now making a radical shift. I listened as she explained how the Bible and having a personal relationship with Christ was speaking to that longing in her heart that nothing else could fill. She also shared how over the years she's watched my walk with the Lord and how differently I've navigated life. Friends, this is nothing other than the faithfulness of God. He pursues those we're praying for. Whether it's thousands of miles away or in the same town, God's Spirit transcends distance. Psalm 139:7 tells us, "Where can I go from your Spirit, or where can I flee from your presence?" David knew that God sees and knows our lives. Even in the daily routines, God is aware and watching our comings and goings. Have you been praying for someone for years and wonder if God is doing anything? Be encouraged. God is moving. He orchestrates and develops His purposes over time. He uses life experiences to teach us and those we are praying for more about Himself every day. Keep watching. Keep praying. Even when you don't see it, God is working. Whether you're praying for a prodigal or a loved one you rarely see, pray and believe. His Spirit is doing far beyond what we could ever imagine. To learn more, visit my blog at corechurchla.org. That's corechurchla.org.
5: 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Is it a bird? Is it a plane? Or is it Super Katie? Da, da, da, da. Hey, I am Super Katie. I'm Katie Evans. Glad to be hanging out with you. And I've been calling myself Super Katie because I have decided that I'm not having a veil for my wedding. No, I'm going to have a cape. Now, you might be thinking, oh, gosh, this big nerd, Katie, she's lost it. She's going to wear a cape. Well, it's going to be the same material as a veil. It's going to be tulle and lace. Tulle and lace. Yes, yes, yes. But I don't really like having things in my hair, you know? I'm just going to have like a simple little thing, my hair out of my face, and I want to be able to wear it more. And so this cape, it goes on my straps, the straps of my dress, and I am so excited. Oh, it's so pretty. It's got flowers, lace flowers, sewn on. I don't have it yet, but I will when I get everything put together. I am so excited. And you know what? I can't fly. A little bit is because I'm nerdy and I thought a cape? Yeah, that sounds real fun.
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7: Dana, welcome back. It's great to have you at Focus on the Family.
8: Well, thanks for having me again.
7: Yeah, now this, you're talking, of course, to literally millions, but here's John and I sitting here talking to you about the bond between moms and daughters. So, but let me ask you that. There is something special. You know, I feel some ways for Jean, my wife. We have 2 sons. We didn't have a daughter. And I think she really missed that. Hmm. She didn't have that experience. She loves our boys and she loves being a mom of boys. But, you know, for the moms that didn't have a girl, that's going to be, and for dads too, you know, it's just a hole that we're not going to experience that. Speak to that special bond between a mom and a daughter. What's going on there?
8: I don't know what's going on there. I remember when my first, I have one by birth and one by adoption. And when that first one came by birth, I remember distinctly thinking, I just gave birth to my best friend.
7: Oh, wow.
8: I didn't think that when my son was born.
7: Huh.
8: And fast forward, now my girls and my daughter in love, who I call the wife of my son, there's 3 of them, and we get together once a month for discipleship. I just ask, how can I pray for you? And their hearts just gush with everything.
7: Oh, that's sweet.
8: And I pray over them and just keep tabs. But, you know, I was having a really bad day on my last birthday, just a no good, very bad day.
7: Hmm.
8: And one of my girls picked me up, took me to coffee, and just loved on me.
7: Oh, that's beautiful.
8: And gave me a note that said, it was that one I gave birth to, you are my best friend in the whole world. I don't know. But also, if you saw snapshots of it, you would be like, they don't like each other. So it's a complicated relationship.
7: Yeah.
8: And it's good to have someone mentoring you and guiding you how to do it well.
7: Yeah. You know, in that regard, some of the principles that you mentioned in 8 Great Dates for Moms and Daughters is full attention.
8: Yeah.
7: Now, John and I remember you're talking to 2 guys here. Really? That would freak me out. Full attention? But it's important for your daughter to feel as a mom that she's got your attention.
8: Yeah.
7: How did you learn that? Or were there some things that you had to change to give your full attention?
8: Well, I learned it ministering to these moms and daughters. Mm. And I didn't learn it from my own mothering, even though I needed to. What happened was I started interviewing girls. I'm kind of a research geek. I like sociology. I like learning from psychology. I think psychology is very helpful in helping us diagnose things, not always the end remedy, because that's Jesus. But so I do a lot of focus groups and surveys. And as I was informally researching teenagers or doing focus groups with teens, I was like, what do you need from your mom? They're like, well, her attention. Like, she sits down and looks her friends in the eyes when she's talking to them, but when she's talking to me, she's taking out the trash, she's emptying the dishwasher, and it was like my heart was arrested.
7: Mm-hmm.
8: Because this was a girl who thought I was the perfect mom because I was like asking her questions about her and her mom's relationship, and I'm looking at my relationship with my daughter, guilty as can be, of the same thing. And I realized I need to just push reset. I tell moms all the time, push the reset button.
7: Yeah.
8: Don't give in to the guilt. Mom guilt is such a tool of the enemy. But push the reset button. Do you need to, like, really sit down and totally look her in the eye? That's what one teenage girl called it. Really, like, totally sit down and look me in the eye. And if you do, make a date to do that.
7: Yeah.
8: Even if it might be once a week, it might be once a month. Because the reality is there will be dishes to put away, and there'll be trash to take out, and there will be laundry to fold.
7: Let me ask you this, because I'm thinking of Jean. She's very efficient that way. And, you know, I think she would say, just when we're talking, like, she'll be scurrying around the kitchen and doing exactly that.
8: Yep.
7: It would be efficiency for her. She can be totally plugged in and hearing me, and I'm sitting in my oversized, needing to be replaced chair, losing stuff in.

0: I love this thing. Jean's like, we gotta get a new chair. But but she's in that zone of I've got a lot to do. I've got a list in my head. I've got to get some things done, and I'll be listening to you. So, for that mom, what is it communicating to the daughter to be able to stop?
1: It's communicating love. It's saying you matter. And there's probably no more important thing to tell our children, boys or girls. There, we are the first encounter with the love of God that they will ever have. You know, in a healthy family, we are the first encounter with the love of God. And you know what? That really matters when they sin more than when they're behaving like angels. Again, survey. I love surveys. When I wrote Lies Girls Believe, I surveyed 1,500 7 to 12 year old girls. One of the questions I asked, these are church going girls, do you know God loves you? And of course they did. 98, 99% of them were so sure.
0: That's higher than I thought it
1: I
0: would be.
1: am loved by God. In follow-up conversations, we asked them about sin, and then we revisited that question, and they felt a lot less loved by God when we talked about their sin. And don't we all?
0: Absolutely.
1: Don't we all struggle with that our whole life? We think that God is distant. I've described that feeling of separation, which is very theological and biblical and real. Sin separates us from God, like bad Wi-Fi. It's not that the signal's not out there. I just can't reach the love of God. I can't feel the love of God. I can't hear the voice of God. So I think it's really important that we're attentive to our kids and loving them when they sin. The Word of God says that God loved us and that while we were yet sinners, Christ died for us. He didn't have to put it that way in the Word, but he did because he knew we were going to lose that connection.
0: Yeah, it's a good analogy. The other thing, again, this applies to all of us as parents, but specifically between mom and daughter, that ability to guide without sounding like the old Charlie Brown thing, wah, wah, wah, wah, wah, and that's all they hear when
1: Kill
0: you're giving.
1: killjoy too.
0: So how do you do that in a way that your daughter can actually be engaged and listen and respond and be who she is and how God created her? And listening to the guidance that you as mom want to provide. That's an art.
1: So there's certainly those moments where you're trying to get out the door to church, and I don't know why church is so hard to get out the
0: Is
1: door on time
0: kind of an
1: for, but
0: irony, isn't
1: it
0: it?
1: goes crazy. That you have to be directive. But whenever there's the space and the time, rather than being directive, you should be inquisitive.
2: And Dana, girls can especially be prone to all these lies in the culture. And so I can see myself as the dad, and I would guess moms feel the same thing, of responding back kind of blindly and kind of textbooky. I don't feel like I look good, or I don't measure up. I'm not part of the right crowd at school. Oh, honey, you're fine. You're whatever. So how can a mom avoid those kind of pat answers and hear what's going on and address what's really under the surface?
1: Grand questions, not to beat a dead horse, but why are you feeling that way? Why do you feel ugly? Why do you feel like you don't measure up? And start to get to the bottom of the pit of the lies. A lot of times, I've always said this, emotions are good. They're good tools of God. He created them, right? And after he finished creating everything, he looked at the world and he said, "It is good." And then after he created us, he said, "It is very good." So everything about us is good, including all of our emotions. That includes grief, sadness, the emotions we don't like that much, stress. But our emotions are also, they're meant to be messengers. They come and they tell us something, and then you respond to it. For example, a girl is saying, "I just feel really insecure when I show up at school or unattractive." Maybe it's because she's rushing through her day and not brushing her teeth before she heads out the door, not brushing her hair. And like, there's actually something practical you can do so that she walks out the door feeling a little more prepared for the day, right? Then that emotion goes away. But if it doesn't, and it's there and we don't know why, or it's what I call a sticky emotion, it's just stuck to her like glue. That's when you can say, is there a lie here that she might be believing? And when it comes to her beauty and body image, the lies are so prevalent. I'm so grateful. I was a teenager during the kind of era of the supermodels. There were like 20 perfect women on planet Earth that I had to compare myself to. Okay. Our girls today are coming of age in a filtered world where they have to compare themselves to everybody's untruthful version of themselves. That's going to create lies in their little hearts.
0: You know, many girls feel the pressure to maybe live a dual life, if I could say it that way. And again, boys do as well. I'm not saying that, but we're concentrating on moms and daughters. How does a mom, I guess, how does she first surface that and then talk about it and create an environment? This is probably the way to eliminate it, is create an environment where your daughter can be honest with you.
1: Well, so way back in the 2000s, I think 2007, 2008, I was doing research for Lies Young Women Believe, which is for teens. And one of the big lies they believed, and they verbalized this, was it's okay to be one person at school and a different person at home. It's okay to be one person at church and a different person in my neighborhood. And they, the girls were literally, the teeny girls were actually saying, I don't think this is okay, but I believe it and I'm doing it. The Bible calls that being double-minded. And the Bible says a double-minded person is unstable in all their ways. Now, fast forward to today, the internet and social media has dramatically put that desire to be a different person on steroids. They're showing up on social media. It's not even a close version of who they are sometimes. And it does make them unstable. So if you see that or sense that in your daughter, it's really an important thing to address. And to just sit her down and say, you know, I saw this social media post. I don't know that girl. Can you tell me a little bit about what made you want to present yourself like that? And again, you start with the questions. And I'm not saying that you don't at some point, if what she's posting is dangerous for her or really creating some cognitive dissonance in her heart and you're seeing that, you might have to discipline. You might have to say, let's take, you know, let's take social media away for a while. Let's take the phone away for a while. But as much as possible, lead her to an understanding of how destabilizing it is to live as two different people.
0: Yeah, I mean, the practical application of that, it sounds right, and it's so hard to do for some parents. I mean, you know, it's a draconian measure. You know, you're, I can hear the mom
1: and, taking the phone away?
0: The mom and dad chat. You sure want to do that? And of course, she's going to go through the roof.
1: Yeah.
0: But those are good things to consider, right?
1: Yeah.
0: And good things to do.
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1: And let me talk to you, you know, as dads, there's nothing like the power of a dad to say, you're beautiful.
0: That's good.
1: You look adorable today. You go out there, girl. And you just show up in this world because you look fantastic. That means so much. But we also have to get down to the bottom of, she has to feel that value innately in herself, not in how her hair looks, not in, but if there's a lie there, we got to address it.
0: Yeah, that's good. How did your mom help you with that idea of body positivity? I mean,
1: oh, my mom, first of all, world's best mom. Literally, there's an award with her name on it. It says world's best mom. She was so good at asking the questions. And she was so good at, I think, not making it all about my external beauty, but also about my internal worth. You know, that's the mistake we make in trying to address the body image issues, is we try to make them feel good about their outside. That never really fixes it, and that's deteriorating. So what we have to do is fix the inside. My mom was great at saying, you showed up in strength today. You showed up. I was proud of how you showed up with courage today. She complimented the inside stuff. And, you know, 1 Peter 3:3-4 says, don't be obsessed with, this is the Dana paraphrase, with the outward beauty of, you know, beautiful hairstyle, jewelry, and fine clothes. But instead, be concerned with the inner beauty of a gentle and quiet spirit. So when we say to our daughters, you showed up with gentleness today, you showed up with helpfulness today, believe it or not, that goes a really long way in fighting these body image issues. And I think that's one of the things my mom, I just heard her say over and over again, complimenting the internal qualities of beauty that she saw God cultivating in my life.
0: I think, you know, one of the difficulties, again, just in parenting in general, is we forget the positive attributes. Mm-hmm. You know, we're concentrating on the C.
2: Yeah.
0: What happened? I thought you were going to get an A.
1: Yeah.
0: I mean, and you can filter that down to everything. Probably a mom and a daughter. It could be a couple of things that I'd love your response to. One is a mom who is saying the right things, but is in her own actions showing anxiety about her body image, etc. So the daughter's going to pick up on that. You know, what you do is more powerful than what you say. So she's going to learn from mom that she's worried about her looks or something. That's part of it. And then the other part is, how does a mom effectively, again, help put that daughter at ease?
1: Yeah, there's incredible research that what a mom says when she sees herself in the mirror is what a daughter believes.
0: Wow, that's good.
1: When she sees herself in the mirror. And the first time I heard this wasn't from research or anything. It was from a teenage girl who was gorgeous. And she said, my mom's on a diet. And I got to tell you the diet because this is so crazy. She was on a hot dog and ice cream diet to lose weight. Yes. I don't know. Apparently, this mom thought
0: now
1: that if she only ate hot dog and ice cream, I don't know. But anyway.
2: We don't endorse that, by the way. That is not health advice from Focus on the Family.
1: No, no. We're not endorsing this. But this mom had tried diet after diet, fad after fad. And this teenage girl said, my mom looks in the mirror and tells herself out loud every day how ugly and fat she is. And she's in tears and she's like, I think my mom's beautiful and I look just like her. So what does this say about me? Like this was a very verbal and mentally aware 15-year-old girl I was talking to, because most girls wouldn't be able to verbalize that.
0: Right.
1: That was the first time I heard it. And then research really does indicate that that's true. So you moms, your daughters need you to hear you say, instead of when you get back from a run, how bad you feel about your body, they need you to hear you say, man, my legs were strong and fast today. That felt good.
0: Yeah.
1: And when you look in the mirror, they don't need to see you make faces at yourself. They need to see you affirming what God has created in you. Mm. You are a masterpiece created by God. That's what Ephesians says about us in 2:10, Ephesians 2:10. You are a masterpiece created by God. That word masterpiece is the word poema. And it basically is the name in that time used for an artist's highest work, their opus, if you will.
0: Yeah.
1: So that's what we are to God. Look at how beautiful this world is. Sunsets and northern lights. My husband is so tired of my obsession with chasing the northern lights. We are obsessed with the beauty God's created. And yet all of that pales in comparison to his poema, his masterpiece, which is us. We have to plant that truth in our daughters. And the best way we plant that is by believing it about ourselves. This truth is better caught than taught.
0: Yeah. Dana, I want to ask this question because I think it's endemic in the church. And again, this is general parenting 101, and it applies to both boys and girls that we are parenting, but leaning into the daughter-mother relationship, we project a certain perfection in Christian households.
1: Yeah.
0: And I get it. We want to live by the tenets of the faith. We want to pursue God with all our heart.
1: Yeah.
0: We want to do everything well. And even, you know, projecting to our children, sometimes without honesty, if I could say it that boldly, what we are as a family. Speak to the danger of that. And I think one of the dangers is your kids then go off to college or do whatever, and they've been bottled up in this fairly tight, more legalistic system, and then they're not prepared for what they're going to encounter.
1: Yeah.
0: So how does our honesty as a parent, as a mom with our daughter, how does that prepare her maybe better than trying to project perfection?
1: Yeah, we were big in the Gresh home raising our kids to do two things. One, we said, I'm sorry when we parented
0: that
1: poorly. Mom just lost her cool. Dad just was so busy that he ignored you, whatever, we would stop and say, I'm sorry, I shouldn't have responded to you that way. Will you forgive me? That goes a long way. Because when you present this picture perfection, it's crazy making. You know, it's our kids know we're not perfect. They see it. They see all our sin.
0: Better than anyone.
1: When the kids would see Bob and I fight, and when it wasn't fair, especially, we would sit down and apologize that they watched us fight and that we didn't fight fair. If you don't do that, it's like, I think a great example is if you walk into a room that smells like smoke, but you can't see any smoke in the air, you can't see any cigarettes in anyone's hands, and you're like, it seems like someone was smoking in here. And they say, no, nobody was smoking in here. You start to not trust your sense of smell, right? That's what we do to our kids when we aren't transparent to say, yeah, there's been some sin in this house. Your smelling is right.
0: The aroma is accurate.
1: Mm. That is a skill they need for the rest of their lives. And if there's hiding and posturing and legalism, to use your word, I detest legalism. Rules are okay, but rules without relationship are devastating to the future of our child.
0: Well, it leads to rebellion.
1: It leads to absolute rebellion. And so I think saying I'm sorry, but the other thing we said, and I don't know if you should do this, because honestly, I think we could have said it better, but we told them we'd pay for the counseling in the future for what we were messing up.
0: I think we all said that.
1: We're just like, we're going to pay for it.
0: We'll pay ahead.
1: And so I think what we gave our kids is, even to this day, this honest, open, transparent conversation, to where sometimes when I get together with my girls on monthly discipleship night, they'll say, I was really frustrated with you because, and they'll tell me, like, I wasn't available to them, or I seemed like I was too busy right now. And then I talk through that, and that helps me push my reset button. It's still an open relationship, and they need to feel that way with Jesus. It's not that they need to feel that way with me. They need to feel that way with the Lord, and that sets them on a trajectory for wholeness their whole life.
0: Yeah, so good. Dan, it's flown by, the time here. So thanks for being with us once again. It's always good to have you here. Let me turn to the listener. Focus on the Family is here to help you and your family to thrive in Christ. We want to equip you, both mom and dad, as you're raising the next generation. When you are grounded in the Lord, your relationships can flourish. They actually should flourish. That doesn't mean everything's going to be perfect, but you'll be able to walk the parenting journey knowing you're not alone. We offer a library of trusted resources, articles, programs like this one, videos, and so much more. It's all created by our parenting team to help you stay informed, stay encouraged, and equip you for every stage of your parenting journey. In fact, we have a video series with Dana and Christian influencer and mom, Whitney Lowe. It's free. You can sign up for that. They go even deeper into ways you can connect with your daughter, help her manage emotions, build healthy body confidence, grow in her identity in Christ, and handle conflict in positive ways. That's the answer to so many concerns of moms and parents. The series targets moms with younger girls so you can look ahead and start implementing some strategies to tighten your bond as she grows. We also have Dana's wonderful book, 8 Great Dates for Moms and Daughters. You'll find lots of fun, easy-to-use ideas for strengthening your relationship with your daughter, all centered on God's truth. And when you make a monthly pledge today of any amount, we'll send you the book as our way of saying thank you for supporting the ministry of Focus on the Family. Of course, if you can't commit to that monthly amount, we understand. We'll be happy to send it to you for a one-time gift of any amount. Let me share this note from Julie, who wrote in to tell us this, but also you, the donors. She said, I can't even begin to express how much Focus on the Family has meant to me over the years. I relied on you while raising my own daughters, and now they listen to the broadcast too. I also mentor a young woman at church and regularly point her to your resources. They've made such a meaningful difference in how I've parented.
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6: I'm a pepper girl in a pepper world.
5: I'm Katie Evans. I won't put you through any more of my singing. Yes, that is my take on Barbie World song. Barbie Girl song? You know the one from the 90s. Anyway, no, I'm just thinking because I am having a Dr. Pepper Zero. Why zero? Because, well, I had been trying to cut back on full sugar sodas for a while now, and I'm not big on diet sodas, but my brother was like, hey, try the Dr. Pepper Zero. This is not an ad, but hey, Dr. Pepper, I am your girl. Drinking Dr. Pepper for such a long time. It runs in the family. My dad loves it. My brother loves it. I love it. But my dad, he just cuts out soda. He's like, no, I'm just not going to drink soda. And my brother doesn't drink too much. I probably drink the most, even though it's not that often. So I saw a Dr. Pepper Zero when I took a little walk to the liquor store for a soda because, well, I just thought I'd get a little snack and a soda. And yeah, Dr. Pepper Zero. So if that's your jam, you know, it's not too bad. Not the same as regular Dr. Pepper, but you know, not too shabby.
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13: Welcome back to Touch My Life. This is Pastor Cherry, and it's my pleasure to share the living word of God with you once again. We've had some time apart. I hope that God has been working with you in your life. I hope you're applying these principles and these tools, these practical lessons we're giving to you. Please don't let this just be information. Application, application, application. We finished in our last lesson talking about the place, the purpose, value, and the fight. That anytime you get a bunch of people together, there's going to be issues with power, there's going to be issues with purpose, there's going to be issues with value, and people are going to want to fight, which means that even though God has put us all together in the promised land, now we have to deal with how to apply his word with one another. And guess what? It gets complicated. You'll need to put your thinking hats on this time. We're going to go briefly into Ephesians 2. Let's go to the word of God. So God doesn't want us to be dependent upon other resources. God wants us dependent upon him. God has given all of us, as I've said that before in our previous lessons, he's given all of us a place to conquer. He's given all of us a place to call a conquest. He's given all of us a test and a trial to overcome. He's given us a Jordan to cross over from the east to the west, to leave our old life, to leave our Egypt, to leave our wilderness, and to come into the place of blessing, to come into the place of promise. But in order to do that, we have to understand where our place of home is. And that's the whole point of Joshua dividing Palestine to Dan, to Naphtali, to Reuben, to Judah, to Simeon, to all the tribes of Jacob, to say, this is your place where you are to inhabit. Understand its purpose so that you can execute your purpose within that place, and that is your destiny. Are you tracking? This sounds a lot like the Jews who had the promises in the beginning. The Jews had the promise. The Gentiles did not. That's us. We're the Gentiles. The Jews would be Israel, God's chosen people. They had the promises. We did not. The promised land was to them. That is not our promised land. God gave it to them. Didn't belong to us. And now we are fighting. We are fighting for grounds that originally didn't belong to us. You get it? We've been grafted into this promise. When Jesus came to his own, when he came to Israel, they rejected him, they killed him, they put him on the cross, and Jesus said, well, heck, you don't want me? Then let me give salvation to anybody who will believe on me. And that's us. That's where we come in. So God says, all right, whosoever will call upon the name of the Lord shall be saved. So I called on him when I was about 6 years old. I've been saved all that time. Well, I got baptized at 6. I think I got saved around 3. But I've been knowing the Lord all that time. But it's been a fight for me since that time to gain ground that originally didn't belong to me. It originally belonged to the Jews. The promises belonged to the Jews. It didn't belong to me. It belonged to them. And now I'm learning how to walk in the power and the promises that God originally gave to them. Let's go to the text. Let's go to Ephesians 2. And I want to show you what I'm talking about in terms of us not being a part of the original plan. Because this is going to be important in terms of understanding this concept of Palestine and understanding your purpose and the place where you call home. So let's switch over to the text, Ephesians 2. The text says in the New International Version, NIV, as for you, talking about the Gentiles, that would be us, anybody who's not a Jew, you were dead in your transgressions and sins, in which you used to live when you followed the ways of this world and the ruler of the kingdom of the air, the spirit who is now at work in those who are disobedient. All of us also lived among them at one time, gratifying the cravings of our sinful nature and following its desires and thoughts. Like the rest, we were by nature objects of wrath. Verse 4. But because of his great love for us, God, who is rich in mercy, made us alive in Christ, even when we were dead in transgressions. It is by grace you have been saved. So originally, we didn't have a chance. We didn't have hope. We were dead, basically. Verse 6. And God raised us up with Christ and seated us within him in the heavenly realms in Christ Jesus, in order that in the coming ages he might show the incomparable riches of his grace, expressed in his kindness to us in Christ Jesus. Verse 8.
14: For it is by grace you have been saved through faith, and this not from yourselves. It is the gift of God, not by works, so that no one can boast. In other words, nothing we did got us this promise. Nothing we did got us in favor or got us this blessing. Verse 10. For we are God's workmanship, created in Christ Jesus to do good works, which God prepared in advance for us to do. Verse 11. Therefore, now here it is. Listen carefully. Therefore, remember that formerly you who are Gentiles by birth and called uncircumcised by those who call themselves the circumcision, that done in the body by the hands of men, verse 12, remember that at that time you were separate from Christ, excluded from, look at it, citizenship, where? In Israel. And foreigners to the covenants of the promise, without hope, without God in the world. I'm going to read that again. Verse 12. Remember that at that time you were separate from Christ, excluded from citizenship in Israel, and foreigners to the covenants of the promise, without hope and without God in the world. But, somebody say, thank God for but. But now, in Christ Jesus, you who were once far away have been brought near through the blood of Christ. All right, so watch this concept of being far away, outside of Palestine, brought from somewhere else. You've been transported in. You who were far away have been brought near through the blood of Christ, that his blood brings us over. We get new purpose, we get a new place, and we get a chance to experience the blessing. Verse 14, for he himself is our peace, who has made the two, here it is, the two one, and has destroyed the barrier, the dividing wall of hostility. So remember, I told you, if there are two people living in the land, for instance, the Jews and the Gentiles, in this case, he's made the two one so that they could become one man by peace. He tore down the wall of hostility. He tore it down. So in this case, the example we talked about in the sense of the Palestinians and Israeli Jews, the concept would be God would tear down the wall between them, stop the warring between them, and bring peace. In the example of slavery, coming over from Africa to the U.S., so he would say, I'm tearing down the wall between blacks and whites, browns, blue, yellow, and white. I'm tearing down the walls and bringing peace, tearing down the wall of hostility. In other words, God is giving us the opportunity to walk in the blessing, but we cannot walk in the blessing if we are still fighting with one another based on differences of ethnicities or differences of homes or claiming different places of residence. All right. So 15 says, by abolishing in his flesh the law with its commandments and regulations, his purpose, was to create in himself one new man out of the two, thus making peace. So his purpose was to create in himself one new man out of the two. So in this land, God purposely brought in maybe two different regimes of people and said, my purpose is to teach you how to become one man and learn to live in peace. Ah, you're going to miss it. So verse 16, and in this one body to reconcile both of them to God through the cross by which he put to death their hostility. So he wants us to become not only one body, but reconcile both of us to God. So in other words, bring blacks and whites, black and whites together, bring Jews and Gentiles together, bring the Arabs and the Israelis together, and make them reconciled to God. This is what the whole point is. And if we are reconciled to God, it puts to death our hostility. It's going to make sense in a minute. I'm just showing you the text. Stay with me. He came and preached peace to you who were what? Afar away, and peace to those who were near. So he preached peace to the Jew, and he preached peace to the Gentile who was far away. He preached peace to the Israeli, and he preached peace to the Arab who came from far away. He preached peace to the whites or the majority, and he preached peace to the minority who was far away. For through him, we both have access access to the Father by one Spirit. Ah, and so the beauty of living in one place with different ethnicities or diversity of people is the singleness of spirit. And so we have access. Watch this. The purpose of the place creates access to the Father. Watch this. So that the place where you're to live in harmony and in peace, the place you're to call home is supposed to have peace so that you can have access. 1 Peter 3 puts it like this. 1 Peter 3 says it like this. If a husband is arguing or doesn't treat his wife properly, the Bible says that his prayers will be hindered. The concept is, if you have conflict in your home, if you have conflict in your place of residence, if you don't have stability, it affects your access to the Father. Listen, you can't pray right if you have a conflict. The Bible says in the Gospels, if you come to the altar and you have an ought with your brother, the Bible says, leave the altar, go to your brother, get forgiveness, clear that matter up, then come back and pray to me. That's how this is powerful. So verse 18 is making it very clear that the reason for being in a habitable place, the reason for understanding the purpose of where you live, the reason of understanding your purpose is so that you can rest in peace, so that you can reside in peace. And then if you have peace, it gives you access to the Father. Peace means get along with who's in the land with you. Peace means get along with the other people of other colors. Peace means get along with other religions. Peace means get along with other areas. Peace means getting along with people that you don't necessarily understand, you are ignorant of. Well, then do the research, find out who they are, learn about where you live so that you can concentrate your purpose effectively. Verse 19, let's go further. Consequently, you are no longer, what does it say? Foreigners and aliens. But now you are, write that down, underline that. You are fellow citizens. What? What you just said up earlier in verse 6 or 7, I was not a citizen. I was not a part of the Commonwealth of Israel. I was a derelict. I was a dead man. But now you say, because of Christ, I'm a fellow citizen with God's people, with Israel, with the Jews, and members of God's household, built on the foundation of the apostles and prophets, with Christ Jesus himself as the, I'm about to shout. I'm about to cry and shout at the same time. I can't even hold this. I apologize right now. This is amazing. 21 says, in him, the whole building is joined together and rises to become a what? A holy temple in the Lord. Not just a temple in Israel, in Jerusalem, as we knew it before, but Jews and Gentiles, blacks and whites, become the holy temple in the Lord, raised up upon the foundation and the chief cornerstone of the Lord Jesus Christ. And watch this, verse 22. And in him, you too are being built together to become a dwelling in which God lives by his Spirit. So in one sense, you build something on the land that has purpose, but you also are built on the building on the land because you have purpose. There it is right there. That just shocked you. Oh man, that was juicy. I got to take a minute and just say amen. Somebody just need to just say amen on that for a second. That is just some juicy stuff. Wait a second here. Wow, this is amazing. So the issue here now is we're all adjusting to new territory. We're all adjusting to new territory, to new ground, new habitations. I'm not mad at you for not knowing how to be a husband, a wife, or to be a good parent, to be a good Christian. I'm not mad at you because you don't know how to tithe and still learn how to budget enough money to keep paying your bills properly. I'm not mad at you because before we spent all of our money on us. That was our thing. But now God says, give me 10%. God says, be a cheerful giver to me or be a giver to other people. Give your life in volunteering to help other people. I mean, wait a minute, God, that's cutting into my time. This has nothing to do with church. I'm not talking about giving tithes to church. I'm talking about living your life in a giving fashion, being a blessing, loving other people. You have to learn how to do this. This is new territory. This is new ground. This is new habitations. Wait a second. First of all, we used to make the rules for our life. Wait a second, God. I make my own destiny. Wait a second. Now I have to submit to God Now I have to read the word. Now I have to pray. Now I have to wait and be patient. Now I have to understand that it's God who orders my steps. I don't order my steps. I've got to learn how to do this. Amen. And so now he gives priests, God, this is why then the priests were also in the promised land, because there was, wherever there was a king, there was always a priest. There was a king, a priest, and a prophet. I told you that before. So the priest also gives the dynamic to teach people how to live in new territory. God has to teach you how to live on that new job. God has to teach you how to communicate in that new way. God has to teach you how to love. Ah, hallelujah. Thank you, Jesus. Hallelujah. I'm sorry. Hallelujah. Thank you, God, for the mercy and his grace. He's so loving. He doesn't whack us over the head and say, get with the program. He caresses us like children and like babies and says, I'll work with you. I will help you get this under control. I want you to bring my kingdom into this realm. I want you to do it. So anyway, listen, our governing authority is God. The owner of, watch this, the owner of both land and people is God. Here's the difference. We can only own property. We can't own people. Only God can own both. That's the difference. Bam, right there. And this is where we fall into the problem. The conflict remains and perpetuates because not only do we try to control the land, but we try to control the people in it. And that's where we go wrong. Only God controls the people. We can't tell people what to do. So here's the thing. If we are in the land, if we are divided, the land is divided up to us. If the land is what we own, then we as a group of people must all look to God to give us instruction for our purpose as a people. God controls us. We control the land. Ah, you missed it. You missed it. God controls us. We control the land. God tells us what to do. We do it in the land, right? God created the land. He put us in the land. He controls both. He created the temperature. He knows right where the northern hemisphere is. He knows where the equator is. He knows how long it takes for the earth to rotate on its axis. He knows. He set all of that up. He knows how to make the sea come right up to the beach and then stop and not take over houses. He created the earth with purpose. Then he put us in it with purpose and said, you rule this. In Genesis, he gave man rulership over the earth and over the animals in it. Period. So watch this. Let me go a little further. Listen to this carefully. Write this down. Mixture can create conflict or chemistry. It depends on your purpose. Ah, watch this. Say it again. Mixture can create conflict or chemistry. It depends on your purpose. So in other words, if you put two things together, if you mix two things together, it can either create a conflict or it can create chemistry, meaning it works well together. So what is chemistry? Chemistry is the study of the elements to bringing things together, the science of netting things together to create matter, atoms, to create things, different types of gases, or understanding of the elements around us. But listen, the goal of any mixture should be peace. In other words, my point is, if you bring anything together, the goal should be peace. Do you get what I'm saying? So listen, mixture of blacks with white, brown with blue, yellow with hazel should always be for peace. You get it? Jews with Gentiles should be brought together for peace. Arabs with Israelis should be brought together with peace. The minorities with majorities should be brought together for peace. To listen to this, because this is important. To mix to combust is likened to terrorism because its goal is clearly to destroy, if but the elements used to cause the explosion. So in other words, if you're mixing not for peace and you're mixing to explode, you are likened to a terrorist or terrorism because the goal is clearly to destroy. Even if you bring the elements together to cause the elements to explode within a concentrated region, your goal is to explode even the elements, if not to explode the things around it. You get what I'm saying? So you may bring elements together to combust and create an explosion in a controlled environment versus bringing elements together to combust, to destroy things outside of a controlled environment. But the point is, God doesn't bring anything together for conflict, period. Anything God merges you with is for peace. Husband and wife, peace. Boss, employee, peace. Parent, child, peace. Neighbor, neighbor, peace. Community police, community residents, peace. Government, people, citizens of a country, peace. The goal of the mixture is peace, not combustion. The goal is not conflict, it is chemistry. Now, the key is, watch this, any country though that tries to rule with the majority of preferences of the people it governs without sustaining and establishing its own absolutes or guidelines for governing soon becomes a bifurcated country pleasing the masses, and thereby can be no peace. In other words, if a country seeks to rule by accepting the majority of the preferences of every person there, okay, I'm gonna please the Jew, I'm gonna please the Gentile, I'm gonna please the black, I'm gonna please the white, I'm gonna please the brown, I'm gonna please the blue, I'm gonna please the rich, I'm gonna please the poor, I'm gonna please the tall, I'm gonna please the skinny. In other words, if a country tries to rule with different rules that cater to the different preferences or the diversity in the land without sustaining its own overarching, establishing its own absolutes or guidelines for governing, it soon becomes a bifurcated country because it seeks to create new rules for every ethnicity, every new people, every new idea, every new plan or philosophy. It creates a new rule, and so the country becomes divided in various different ways, and it cannot have peace because it is divided.
13: And you thought Christianity would be a cakewalk. It's getting complicated. Tune in. Don't miss how this unfolds. Until next time, God bless you.
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15: 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I know a lot of graduations now happen in May, but I think June is still also for dads and grads. Hey, I am Katie Evans, and if you graduated in May or you graduating in June, I am so happy for you. You have done it, whether you graduated preschool or maybe a post-college degree, secondary college, master's, doctor's, you know, that kind of thing.
5: I'm very proud of you. And for all the dads out there that are crushing it, that are with their kids, leading with their wives and their families and being a part of their children's lives, you are crushing it. And just a couple things about my own father, my personal dad, that I love and admire is that he makes friends wherever he goes. Like, I tease him that he talks to anyone and everyone, but he really does. Like, he is just so friendly and outgoing, and boy, does he make a mark. He will... If you met him, you'd remember him. But also, he is so amazingly supportive of my brother and me, and always has been. So, Dad, I love ya.
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19: March 4th, 1865. The Civil War was nearing its end. The nation was exhausted, divided, and grieving. On that day, President Abraham Lincoln delivered his second inaugural address, just 700 words spoken in about 7 minutes. 41 days later, Lincoln would be assassinated. Yet the words he spoke that day still echo through history. In that brief address, Lincoln referenced God 14 times, spoke of prayer, and quoted scripture repeatedly. He reminded Americans that both sides of the conflict shared a common faith, saying both read the same Bible and pray to the same God, and each invokes his aid against the other. Lincoln understood that political division alone could not explain the nation's crisis. More than 160 years later, America still wrestles with division, truth, and our dependence on God. The question is whether we'll remember the wisdom Lincoln left behind.
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0: It's already difficult as it is, but that keeps you tender and pliable and teachable. It doesn't mean you're weak. Was Jesus weak? What's the word they use for Jesus? Opposite of weak. It rhymes with weak. One person has it so far. Meek. It means you have strength, but it's under control. You have strength, but it's under control. You control that strength. Meek. They could lash out. They could yell and get angry, but they're meek. They choose to keep it in control.
1: 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Today on Regaining Lost Ground, we hear part one of this illuminating Father's Day message titled, The Prodigal and the Promise. Puritan John Wesley once quoted, "The creation encourages us to imitate him whose mercy is over all his works. It may enlarge our hearts toward these poor creatures, men and women alike, to reflect

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6: If you can relate to that, very powerful story. It's a fact, I believe. I mean, Jesus would give parables, but then he gave a very important message. I won't have time to get to the second half about the eldest son and things like that, but it is important to look at this. Luke 15, beginning actually in verse 11. So Jesus is talking, and anytime Jesus is talking, we need to listen. A certain man had two sons, and the younger of them said to his father, "Father, give me the portion of goods that falls to me." So he divided to them his livelihood. So, which is interesting, because normally the inheritance comes later. But this son pretty much demanded, you know, and the father could have said no, but he gave him his portion. Looks like he divided it with the other brother as well. But stopping here for a minute, it reminds us that pride and entitlement always demand, don't they? Give me, give me, give me. I deserve this. And that's one big concern I have for America, is this sense of entitlement. My goodness, it's like the free handout nation. Entitled. No, we're not entitled. And pride and entitlement always go together. So women, you can listen to Father's Day. But men, we've got to watch these areas in our own lives. The opposite of that is humble and teachable and appreciative. Those will fix a lot of problems. Pride and entitlement. I demand this. I'm the man of this house. If you've ever said that, I will pray for you. Because actually, you don't need to say that. When you say that, it actually weakens the role. And a message to the youth while we're here: be careful. You don't know what you don't know. He's asking for something that will ultimately destroy him. And the father knew what was best. Wait until the right time. That's with God. Right time is important. The timing, instead of demanding and wanting things and pushing ahead of God. Also a good reminder, who are you trusting in? Who are you trusting in? Give me the portions of good that falls on me. I'm trusting in this. This is what I'm going to do. And we have to be very careful who we're trusting in. Isn't it interesting how we're fearful of God and we question, but we'll trust airplanes? I mean, I'm going to read this story to you. When I first saw it, I thought for sure it's AI, but it got picked up everywhere. On June 13th, not too long ago, a 21-year-old tragically died after falling approximately 130 feet during a bungee jump rope swing event in Brazil. They forgot to attach the bungee cord. And they're holding her up like this and they throw her off. Be careful who you trust. That's immediate what I thought. Who are these guys? Number one, I'm not doing that. But number two, if you decide to trust, who are you trusting in? There's so many men trusting in the wrong things. And women too, of course. Trusting in the economy. Trusting if this takes off. So many people are like biting their nails on cryptocurrency. Right? When the Equality Act passes or whatever, this is going to be my... How do you know? Trusting my job will be here in 20 years.

trusting. It's okay to hope for and to pray about, but we ultimately have to trust in God and rest in His sovereignty. Because as you're trusting in these things, you often pursue them in an unhealthy way, too much. What does it profit you to gain the whole world, yet lose your soul? And so we see it in every area. People are pursuing, they're trusting in these things. If this will make me happy, Instagram, social media, women wanting to be this way and men wanting to be this way, and trusting in certain things that really they do not pay you well, spiritually speaking, they drain you. And so once he was given his portion of the inheritance, he had some Las Vegas money. And that's where he headed. Not many days after, the younger son gathered everything and journeyed to a far country. Isn't that interesting? He wants to get away from his parents. The farther you go, the deeper sin goes and the more you can hide. We want to get away from people that convict us. And there he wasted his possessions with prodigal living. Different versions have different words. Remember what the King James was, but one is riotous living. Prodigal, riotous, debauchery, lasciviousness, all these words. It means sin has a price. It feels good for a season, but it will rob you of everything that you think you're going to gain. And that's why I put up here, sin loves to disconnect. Watch out, men, when you start to disconnect. You're not truthful. You're not transparent. You disconnect. And I've seen it. I can't tell you how many times over the years when eventually you don't see them anymore at church. Wednesday studies or the men's events or the men's, I've just been busy, man. And they disconnect. They don't want you to follow up either. They're disconnecting. What are they disconnecting from? Conviction. I know what I need to be doing, but I'm disconnecting. And that's usually where it starts. You don't see people as much. They're too busy and they start to fall away. Maybe it's not happening, people do get busy, but even at home, you start to get too busy for God. Sleeping in. I'll get to the Bible later. I don't have time right now. And you begin to disconnect. And it's a slow drift. That's how he gets you. The devil doesn't show you where these choices are going to end up in a year from now. He didn't show the prodigal, hey, this is what's going to cost you. He probably would have ran home. And so be careful when you want to disconnect from accountability. And I can even usually tell when I talk to people, like, let's say they don't know I know something. And I'll ask about, how's this, why is your marriage? Why are you guys separated? Why? And he'll kind of, blame shift and won't be upfront about things. There's no transparency there. There's not a teachable spirit. He's trying to hide and disconnect from the sin. And it's very, very good news is all you have to do is own it this morning. See, there's good news to every point. What's that song, Jump Up and Down and Turn Around? I thought of repentance. That's what they're doing. Jump out of the grave. Come on, you guys know. We just sang it. I can't do it well, but the Marlowe's, remember them? They used to jump up and down and turn around. By the way, it's okay to get excited during worship. The Bible talks about joyful, make a joyful sound unto the Lord. Not being fake, but you can be expressive. I'm not that expressive usually. I'm more of a, just a worship, just on the ground face, but that there's nothing wrong with being excited about worshiping the Lord. So that's just a rabbit trail. Does not fit the notes, but it's okay. And by the way, you are prone to wander. So much so that they decided to write a song about it. Many years ago too, isn't it? Prone to wander. Lord, I feel it. Prone to leave.
the God I love. But here's the solution. Here's my heart. Take and seal it in thy courts above. Repentance back to the Savior. That fixes most problems. Realignment back. And that's the promise. You have the prodigal, but you also have the promise. The promise is return to me and I will return to you. We also see the power of influence, his surrounding, his atmosphere, and engagement. Who did he engage with? Who was influencing him? What were his surroundings? And I put in there Lot and Abraham just to remind myself, Abraham did not go towards Sodom. Lot did. And he was actually supposed to go to the plains, if you read it correctly, the plains outside of Sodom. But eventually he ended up inside there. And so this prodigal went and was influenced in the wrong areas. He surrounded himself, the atmosphere, who he was engaging with. It does affect you. Doesn't atmosphere affect you? Guys, come on, you know. You're the doctor. How does that feel compared to a worship service? Atmosphere matters. Go drive down to North Hollywood and take a walk down the street. Minister to the homeless people. Atmosphere matters. What about what we have on in our homes? Doesn't that matter? How do you feel with your spirit if you have on Breaking Bad versus worship? Ooh, you guys don't want me to go there, do you? Yellowstone? Or Pure Flix? Oh, I can keep going. I don't watch those. I just had to go, what are the most popular? But it affects our attitude. And who are we hanging around with? Who are we associating with, men? And they do affect you because you don't want to play church on Monday. You look like the world because you're worried about their opinion. They affect us. They influence us. It's got to be a very strong person grounded in the word, a worshiper filled with the Spirit of God to really make a difference in the workplace. Because if not, they're the one usually that's being influenced. Prodigal living is the opposite of God-driven living, isn't it? Prodigal living is self-focused, meeting my needs now, impulsive, and lust-driven. That's what drove him. Young man working in the field, give me my money now. I need to go out and do what I need to do. But God will eventually get your attention. Will he not? But when he had spent all, everything is gone, there arose a severe famine in the land, and he began to be in want. That word want is a powerful, it's a Greek word. It means to be destitute, to lack, or to suffer in need. And of course, we think of the opposite. The Lord is my shepherd. I shall not want. The Hebrew word for that is very similar. And so with God, we won't be destitute. We won't lack what we need. We may lack what we want. Do you ever lack what you want? Wanting, it fulfills a desire, and need is a genuine God-given desire. And so God got him to a place of brokenness, and thank God for that. Sometimes I look at people and I wonder, if God never breaks them, they're not going to repent. Because his riches increase and life, and I mean, look at these man, unless Musk and Bezos and all these guys of owner, CEO of BlackRock and State Street. And you look at, you know, unless, man, it's hard for a rich man to enter heaven. And God usually, praise God for that brokenness.
There's a song I used to listen to all the time, many, many years ago. God Bless the Broken Road. It's a country song, but it's got biblical application too, doesn't it? God bless the broken road that led me straight to you. Now they're talking about relationships, but I'm talking about the Lord. Thank God for that broken road. Because pride has to be broken out of us often. So if God is breaking you, embrace it. Don't become bitter and fight it. Embrace that brokenness. Brokenness is a very sweet quality in a person. And you've heard me quote many times A.W. Tozer, before God uses a man greatly, he often hurts him deeply. Because what brokenness will do, it'll give you a compassion for others. It will soften your words. It will make you a better father or leader. It's already difficult as it is, but that keeps you tender and pliable and teachable. It doesn't mean you're weak. Was Jesus weak? What's the word they use for Jesus? Opposite of weak. It rhymes with weak. One person has it so far. Meek. And it's actually an incredible word. It means you have strength, but it's under control. You have strength, but it's under control. You control that strength. Meek. They could lash out. They could yell and get angry, but they're meek. They choose to keep it in control. And he spent everything. It's funny, at the same time there arose a famine. So that makes life more difficult. Sometimes I found that God will maybe use a few things to get our attention. Not just draining financially, but also now there's a relational challenge. Or not only financially, but now there's a health challenge. Or not, you get to the point of that Lord, there's no other hope but you. And God uses that to wake us up. Thank God for that. And if you're here this morning and haven't been broken by God, 1st praise him, thank him, but say, I need to be broken in a good way. I need to be humbled. Because hard is the way of the transgressor. What that actually means, Proverbs 13, is the way of a person who chooses sin is hard. Now, it feels good. That's why they do it. And you guys see prodigals right now. You know prodigals. I know. It's like, what is it going to take? You see the devastation. This lifestyle, why do people return to the very thing that's destroying them? Often the devil will plant those thoughts just one more time. This time will be different. I know I'm an addict, but this time I'll be able to handle it. Hey, if you've never been able to handle it, you're not going to handle it now. You're going to actually open up a deeper stronghold in your life. It's hard. It's a hard life, and we fight it. We fight it. We fight it. Why? Pride. That way, the way of the transgressor is hard. I look back over my 20s. I don't know how in the world. Wow, that was hard. Now, don't mistake. Life is hard now, too, right? But now you know the shepherd. When the prodigal comes, you know the shepherd. So it's not hard in the same way. It's hard because of sin and folly, and God's not on your side and things are challenging. But when it's hard now, you rest in his sovereignty. It's a different type of a difficulty. One is hardness as a result of sin. The other is just life being difficult because it's challenging. And we need the Lord. Again, when the Lord is your shepherd, you shall not be in want.
And one thing, I don't know, I've done it quite a bit at funerals, though. When I read Psalm 23, it kind of shocks people. It's actually one of the most abused scriptures, I believe, in all of the Bible. Because most funerals I go to, most places, they'll read it. The Lord is my shepherd, I shall not want, and lie down in green pastures. He restores my soul. My cup runneth over. He makes a table in front of my enemies. And people are like, oh, that's right. Oh, that's so good. And they're actually encouraging people who don't know the shepherd. Because the point is to challenge them, do you truly know the shepherd? Because if you don't, you can't say that psalm. And I'll tell people that. I'll say, but you can't say that psalm. You can't embrace that for me if you're not saved, because he's not your shepherd.

0: 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Hey, I want to let our listeners know that due to budgeting issues, we will be removing Regaining Lost Ground from some of the radio stations that we currently air on. 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

0: Regaining Lost Ground was pre-recorded and sponsored by Westside Christian Fellowship on 98.3 FM, The Word. I've had people ask why I like to volunteer with pet rescues. Hey there, I am Katie Evans, and I don't only volunteer with pet rescues, but I do. I've fostered dogs through Pasadena Humane. I used to work with an organization called the Dog Cafe. I'd walk their dogs. I walk dogs with the Pasadena Humane, and for a while, it was because I didn't have a dog, but even now with Buttercup, I still try to make it out there, sort donations and so forth when I can. But it's just something about being with animals. It is calming. It just helps me kind of get a renewed sense of faith in the world, because the world, my faith in God is one thing, but my faith in the world, like the world itself is crazy. But these animals who sometimes just need someone to take them for a little walk, like it is just so heartwarming to me. And then when those animals that you've kind of come to have a little relationship with at the shelter get adopted into their perfect home, it just warms my heart so much. So yes, that is why I do help out with people, organizations too, but that's why I've got a calling for animals.
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3: Hannah Harper, she's the winner of season 24. 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She sings country gospel. She's the first person to win from that genre since Carrie Underwood. She won in a long time ago, 2005. So it's been a while. 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She's bluegrass influenced, though. 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

0: If we were all completely honest, we'd admit that we're just a bunch of sinners with nothing to brag about, except a wonderful Savior who has been gracious and patient with us through the years. Welcome to Through the Bible. That's the wisdom our teacher, Dr. J. Vernon McGee, shares as we continue studying the life of Jacob in Genesis 47. I'm your host, Steve Schwetz, and I'm really glad that you've hopped aboard the Bible bus. Before we begin our study, though, I'd love to share a couple of letters from listeners traveling with us. Here's one from Dory, who writes, "I've always thought of myself as Timothy, learning the word at my mother's and grandmother's knees. It was common to hear Dr. McGee on my grandmother's radio, and many times she'd say, 'Sit down and listen to this with me.' When we had a Bible question, she'd often start answers with, 'McGee says.' Well, 40 years later, I met another believer who was visiting a neighbor. As we compared our walks with the Lord, she asked whether I had ever heard of this old man from Texas. The accent bothered her. She was from New York. But she really liked his teaching. When she said his name was Dr. McGee, I was thrilled. I hopped on the Bible bus that week, right in the middle of Revelation, and this month will complete my first round trip. Thank you for your faithful ministry, taking the whole word to the whole world." Well, thanks for hopping back aboard, Dory. We're so glad that you're here with us. And then a listener named Moon, this time in India, emailed this. "I began praying to know God more deeply and to understand the Bible. There was no church or Bible study near my home where the scriptures were clearly explained. Then by God's will, I discovered this Bible teaching in the Bengali language. This has been a great blessing for someone like me living in a rural area. God is revealing himself to me and helping me understand the true meaning of life. I'm learning how loving and wonderful he is. I thank God for bringing me this far, and I believe he will continue to use my life. I cannot fully express everything in my heart, but thank you." Well, if you'd like to partner with us in prayer or even help keep the Bible bus moving with a tank of gas or maybe a new set of tires, visit ttb.org or call 1-800-65-BIBLE or connect with us through our app. Let's thank the Lord as we open his word together. Heavenly Father, thank you for the eternal hope that we have through your Son, Jesus. As we study together, Lord, change us and challenge us as we remain in your word and in your grace each moment of the day. In Jesus' name, amen. Open now to Genesis 47 as we continue through the Bible with Dr. J. Vernon McGee.
1: Our study today brings us to the 47th chapter. And if you have your Bible, you'll want to turn there. And if you have the notes, well, you could follow right along in the study. We've seen now that Jacob and his family, 70 souls in all, have arrived now down in the land of Egypt. And Joseph, as a move of strategy, he brought them into the land of Goshen, which actually was the richest land in that day. But they are right now in the midst of a famine, and any land is not very valuable to the owner at this particular time. Now, we are going to find this is the best chapter of Jacob so far. Jacob just doesn't appear in a good light when you first meet him in Scripture. In fact, all the way through, until you get to the time he makes his trip to Egypt and you begin to see he's become a man of faith. And I believe this chapter, more than any other, reveals that. Now, the famine has become more intense and worse. Of course, it's drawing to an end, but the people in the world were involved in this, and not just the land of Canaan, not just Egypt. They're the only two mentioned here, and the reason is obvious, because they are the only two sections, geographical sections, that concern our story at all. Now, we want to begin reading here at chapter 47, verse 1. And we find now that Joseph is going to present his father and the family to Pharaoh in Egypt. "Then Joseph came and told Pharaoh and said, 'My father and my brethren and their flocks and their herds and all that they have are come out of the land of Canaan, and behold, they are in the land of Goshen.'" You see, before he asked for a place for his father and his brethren, why, he put them in the land of Goshen. And you can see the strategy in that, for the very fact that if they are there, why, he'd be more apt to give them that land in view of the fact they'd already moved in and unpacked their goods. The idea would be, well, just go ahead and stay where you are. And that would be the attitude. Now will you notice verse 2, and he took some of his brethren, even five men, and presented them unto Pharaoh. And Pharaoh said unto his brethren, what's your occupation? They said unto Pharaoh, thy servants are shepherds, both we and also our fathers. We saw last time shepherds and cattlemen didn't get along in those days, and the Egyptians, they just didn't care for shepherds. In other words, they didn't care for taking care of sheep. That wasn't their, what is the slang expression today? That wasn't their bag, taking care of sheep. The little poem about what was it and who was it that had three bags full, one for my master and one for the dame and one for the little boy lives in the lane. Well, the Egyptian, that wasn't their bag at all, let alone three bagfuls, and they didn't care for that. So that opened up an occupation for the children of Israel to do something that they could do and that the Egyptians didn't want to do. So Pharaoh said unto his brethren, what's your occupation? They said unto Pharaoh, thy servants are shepherds, both we and also our fathers. They said moreover unto Pharaoh, for to sojourn in the land are we come, for thy servants have no pasture for their flocks, for the famine is sore in the land of Canaan. Now therefore we pray thee, let thy servants dwell in the land of Goshen. And Pharaoh spake unto Joseph, saying, thy father and thy brethren have come unto thee, the land of Egypt is before thee. In the best of the land make thy father and brethren to dwell. In the land of Goshen let them dwell. And if thou knowest any man of activity among them, then make them ruler over my cattle. In other words, here is an occupation that apparently in Egypt was not popular, being shepherds. And also, it would seem here that Pharaoh needed someone to take care of his cattle. Now, the famine was worldwide, and the seriousness of it is revealed because it's now affecting the land of Egypt. You see, the land of Egypt depended upon the flooding each year from the Nile. Well, there's no flooding from the Nile, and as a result, why, even Egypt was suffering. But Joseph had already gathered up the grain. Now, we find that Joseph presents his own father. And I want you to notice this. Jacob now stands in the best light that we've seen him in the entire course of our study here of him. And Joseph brought in Jacob his father and set him before Pharaoh. And Jacob blessed Pharaoh. Notice that. Jacob now is in a place of blessing Pharaoh. He's beginning to live up to his name. You see, he's a witness for God. And the less is always blessed of the greater. And he blesses him in the place, you see, as a witness for God. And Pharaoh said unto Jacob, how old art thou? Now here is the very place that if Jacob was asserting that old nature that he had at the beginning, here would be the place to say, well, I tell you, I'm 130 years old, and I want to tell you, Pharaoh, I have really seen things. I'd like to tell you about the time I put one over on my brother Esau. I'd like to tell you about how I did this and how I accumulated a great deal in the land of Haran and how I finally made a deal with my father-in-law. And then how I met Esau. And oh, he could just go on and on and on. And he could brag about his family. I got 12 sons. But listen to him now. He's a different man. Listen to Jacob, friends. And Jacob said unto Pharaoh, the days of the years of my pilgrimage are 130 years. Now that's how old he was when he came down to the land of Egypt, friends. He was 130 years old. We'll find when he died, he's 147. He spent 17 years down at the land of Egypt. And seeing Joseph and coming down to Egypt at this time, this man who was right on the verge of death. I think he had one foot in the grave, the other foot in a banana peeling when he came down there. He was about ready to die. But now he lives 17 more years, having found out Joseph is alive. Now listen to him. Jacob said unto Pharaoh, the days of the years of my pilgrimage, 130 years. Few and evil have the days of the years of my life been. And I have not attained unto the days of the years of the life of my fathers in the days of their pilgrimage. Here was an opportunity for the old man to boast. My, he could really tell a few tall tales at this point. And if he'd been the same man that ran away from his home up yonder in the land of Canaan, he probably would have. But now, all he can say is, I'm 130 years old, and my life is not anything to brag about. Few and evil have been the days of my life. And now, another thing. I put one over on my father. Is that what he says? No. He says, I have not attained unto the days of the years of the life of my fathers in the days of their pilgrimage. I don't measure up to my fathers. Does this sound like the same old Jacob that we knew at the beginning? No. It's a different man now. He's changed. He's giving God the glory for his life, and he's making no appeal that he has accomplished a great deal. And Jacob blessed Pharaoh and went out from before Pharaoh. And I think, frankly, that he's arrived here. Here's an opportunity for him to boast, and he certainly doesn't take advantage of it. And somebody else might have said, well, now I want to impress Pharaoh, who I am. Pharaoh's a great ruler, but I want him to know I was a pretty big man up yonder in the land of Canaan, but not Jacob. He says, my days have been evil. I've been a sinner. Nothing to brag about, save but the grace of God. I get a little weary about all today. You hear so much boasting on the part of many Christians, even in our fundamental circles, how we attempt to applaud certain men for what they've done. We talk about how great they are. Well, if we all told the truth, what we'd say is we're just a bunch of sinners, and we haven't anything to brag about except we have a wonderful Savior who's been gracious and patient with us down through the years. And friends, that's all we have to boast of. That's all that any of us here today have to boast of a Savior slain for us. And we can't say we're superior to our fathers. I remember years ago, friend of mine, he's a seminary professor, he was telling me, because I think every boy, and I guess girl, goes through this period of life in your teens, you're sort of ashamed of your parents. They're just not hip, you know. They're not up to it. And so this fellow's telling me, he says, you know, when I went away to college, why, he said, I'll be honest with you, I was just ashamed of my dad. And his dad was a preacher, by the way, and he was coming to the college to speak. And he said, I pretended I was sick, couldn't even go time he spoke in the school, because he said, I just didn't want to be known as his son, and I was ashamed of it. Then he said, you know, I spent 4 years in college and then went into the business world for a couple of years. And he said, I want to tell you, I had a rough time. And during that time, he said, I changed my thinking about my dad. He said, I had thought for a while, the old man, he's just not capable of making a living for us. And he seemed to do pretty well. Certainly, he was an outstanding Bible teacher, but I thought he was pretty stupid. But he said, you know, after I'd been out in the business world and faced up to a few things, he said, I came home. And he said, my, how my dad had improved. No one had ever learned as much as he'd learned in those brief years I was away from home. He certainly had grown. And he said, frankly, I had come to the conclusion that he's a lot smarter man than I thought he was. Well, that's the thing many of us would say, but not Jacob. Jacob takes this humble place. And he's a different man here. He's a changed man. Now let me read beginning at verse 11 of chapter 47 of Genesis. And Joseph placed his father and his brethren and gave them a possession in the land of Egypt, in the best of the land, in the land of Ramesses, as Pharaoh had commanded. And that's the land of Goshen. And Joseph nourished his father and his brethren, all his father's household, with bread, according to their families. There was no bread in all the land, for the famine was very sore, so that the land of Egypt and all the land of Canaan fainted by reason of the famine. Now, the reason these two lands are mentioned, they are the geographical locations that are involved in our story. But both places now are suffering. And had Jacob remained with his family in Canaan, he would have perished. But now in the land of Egypt, grain has been stored, but they're not producing it anymore. Evidently, the famine had spread all over Africa because the Nile River, the Blue Nile, was not feeding water in for the overflow of the River Nile in Egypt. Verse 14, and Joseph gathered up all the money that was found in the land of Egypt and in the land of Canaan for the corn which they bought, and Joseph brought the money unto Pharaoh's house. Now, this is something Joseph has been criticized for, that he took advantage of the people's poverty and he bought up the land. In other words, he closed in on the mortgage and brought the land. Well, I think that's an unfair criticism of him to begin with. He's the agent of Pharaoh. He did none of this for himself. It didn't help him a bit. He's making no effort to enrich himself. And he was not crooked in any sense of the word. He did not gain personally because of the famine. And I think the illustration would be that you'll recall when it was discovered that the atom bomb is to be made from uranium. Uranium all of a sudden becomes one of the elements, one of the metals that's intensely valuable. And some men found that they had uranium in their property, especially over here in Arizona. Well, they were paid a handsome sum for it. Well, were they taking advantage of their government? I don't think so. The law of supply and demand took care of the price and the scarcity of the article and the demand for it. And the same thing, I think, was true here in the land of Egypt. He bought the land, and I'm sure that he got it at a good price. He bought it for Pharaoh, but it's the question of law of supply and demand, and he's actually enabling the people to live by furnishing them food. I think that Joseph stayed within the confines of the law of supply and demand. Now, will you notice, verse 15, when money failed in the land of Egypt and in the land of Canaan, all the Egyptians came unto Joseph and said, give us bread, for why should we die in thy presence, for the money faileth? And Joseph said, give your cattle, and I'll give you for your cattle if money fail. And they brought their cattle. And then the cattle failed. That is, they got rid of them in the sense they sold all they had. They came the second year and said unto him, we'll not hide it from my lord, how that our money is spent, and the herds of cattle are gone, and they want to put themselves in slavery. He takes the land for Pharaoh. And Joseph, verse 20, bought all the land of Egypt for Pharaoh, for the Egyptians sold every man his field, because the famine prevailed over them, so the land became Pharaoh's. Evidently, the famine really was a very terrible thing. It had spread over the land. Now, verse 21, and as for the people, he removed them to cities from one end of the borders of Egypt, even to the other end of them. A great migration into the urban areas, you see. Why? Well, they'd be near the center of supply. That is where the grain was stored. And you remember that Joseph picked these centers throughout Egypt at the very beginning, and the grain was stored there. He brings the people where they'll be close to the supply, because it has become very serious. We are told, verse 22, only the land of the priests bought he not, for the priests had a portion assigned them of Pharaoh, and did eat that portion which Pharaoh gave them, wherefore they sold not their land. Then Joseph said unto the people, behold, I have bought you this day in your land for Pharaoh. Lo, here is seed for you, and ye shall sow the land. It shall come to pass in the increase that ye shall give the fifth part unto Pharaoh, and four parts shall be your own, for seed of the field, and for your food, and for them of your households, and for food for your little ones. Now the famine is over. That is, Joseph knows it will be over in the next year. So he tells the people to sow their grain. And they said, thou hast saved our lives. Let us find grace in thy sight of my lord, and we will be Pharaoh's servants. Verse 26, Joseph made it a law over the land of Egypt unto this day that Pharaoh should have the fifth part except the land of the priests only, which became not Pharaoh's. Verse 27, and Israel dwelt in the land of Egypt in the country of Goshen, and they had possessions therein and grew and multiplied exceedingly. And Jacob lived in the land of Egypt 17 years. So the whole age of Jacob was 147 years. See, he was in Egypt now, we're told definitely, 17 years. And the time drew nigh that Israel must die. And he called his son Joseph and said unto him, If now I have found grace in thy sight, put, I pray thee, thy hand under my thigh, deal kindly and truly with me. Bury me not, I pray thee, in Egypt, but I will lie with my fathers, and thou shalt carry me out of Egypt, and bury me in their burying place. And he said, I will do as thou hast said. And he said, Swear unto me, and he sware unto him. And Israel bowed himself upon the bed's head. Now, Jacob knew at this time, and I think there are several factors that entered into him asking that he be buried back in the land. First of all, as he looks around him and sees what's happening, he becomes alarmed that he will die in the land of Egypt. I think that's clear to him now. And the success of Joseph in acquiring all the land for Pharaoh, it makes him believe that his family might become comfortable in Egypt and they'll never want to return to Canaan. And that could happen. It did happen, of course. And in the second place, his own age made him know that he'd die shortly. This is an evidence, I think, of the faith on the part of Jacob in the covenant God had made with his fathers. And I'd have you note this in closing, because this will come up several times now as we go through the Bible. The hope of the Old Testament is an earthly hope. Abraham believed he'd be raised from the dead in that land. He wanted to be buried in that land. That was true of Isaac. And now Jacob has the same faith. You see, the hope of the Old Testament is not to be caught up to meet the Lord in the air and enter the city of the New Jerusalem, which is the eternal and permanent abode of the church. That's not the hope of the Old Testament. This earth is to be heaven. I tell you, when the kingdom is set up on this earth, why, that will be the great hope, and these people will be raised for that kingdom. The first part of it's 1,000 years of testing. But after that, it's the eternal kingdom, and it continues on. Now, this man, he says, I don't want to be buried in Egypt. If he had no faith or hope, what difference would it make where you're buried? And for the believer today, what difference does it make where you're buried? At the time of the rapture, wherever you are, while you will be raised, your body will, and you'll be joined to your spirit, if that is, if you've died, and the living are to be changed and caught up to meet the Lord in the air. Now, it wouldn't make any difference whether you're in Egypt or Canaan or Los Angeles or wherever you live today, in Timbuktu for that matter. Why, the living in Christ and the dead in Christ in all of these places will be caught up. So it wouldn't make any difference. We don't go to a launching pad down in Florida and get on that launching pad and take off from there. Our hope is a heavenly hope. This is an earthly hope, and the fact that Jacob wants to be buried back in that land is an evidence of his faith in the resurrection and to be raised from the dead in that land. I say to you that this man's growing, but next time we're going to see another evidence of the faith of Jacob. And so until next time, may the Lord richly bless you, my beloved.
0: 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In Canada, Box 25325, London, Ontario, N6C, 6B1. And then join us next time as we hear the final words that Jacob shares with his son Joseph before he dies. I'm Steve Schwetz, and I'll be here saving a seat on the Bible bus just for you.

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1: 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Hey, I am Katie Evans, and if you do or have struggled with anxiety, I'm sure that there have been so many well-meaning people who've directed you to Philippians 4, 6, and 7. You know it. It says, do not be anxious about anything, but in every situation, by prayer and petition, with thanksgiving, present your requests to God. And the peace of God, which transcends all understanding, will guard your hearts and your minds in Christ Jesus. Now, the Bible, it is a holy book. Those are some fabulous words. But as someone who has struggled with anxiety for a long time, sometimes it can feel like that prayer is not enough. And I want to tell you that that is okay. It is okay to get some counseling. There are so many great Christian counselors out there. And if you've ever told someone or been told, you know, you just need to pray harder, like, that's not always it. It is okay to get help. I've been seeing a lot of prayer requests where people are struggling with anxiety and they feel like they aren't praying hard enough, but it's okay to ask for some professional help. Philippians 4, 6 through 7, it's a good start, but it's okay to reach out.
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3: The notion that human beings have particular right to life, liberty, pursuit of happiness, basic things that don't actually require anything from somebody else, that is a uniquely American thing. 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Scott Turner, the HUD secretary, former NFL player, used to play for the Chargers, former Texas state legislator. 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
11: I don't want to be a goat, no. I want to be a sheep, bah, right? So we want to be sheep. He is the good shepherd. Amen. Praise God for Sunday school. Good stuff. So what will Jesus say to you on Judgment Day? Are you a sheep? Are you born again? Are you a new creation in Christ? Have you given your life to the Lord? Or are you a goat, somebody who does not know God, who's rejected the gospel? Just going to church doesn't save you. Saying that you know who God is doesn't save you. Saying you believe that there is a God doesn't save you. The demons believe and tremble. It's not about just believing in Him, it's having a relationship with Him. It's being born again, new creation in Christ.
10: You can believe in Jesus and still keep Him at a distance. You can know the stories, agree with the truth, and never actually trust Him with your life. Faith was never meant to stay in your head. It's meant to take root in your heart. Today, Pastor Dave will share with you that belief acknowledges Jesus, but faith surrenders to Him. When you stop just agreeing and start abiding, you find something deeper, a real relationship with the One who knows you, loves you, and calls you His own. Now, let's join Pastor Dave in the book of Matthew chapter 25. As he begins his message, you either have faith

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6: Nations rising against nations, famines, pestilence, earthquakes in various places. Christians will be persecuted and hated by all nations. False prophets will deceive many. Lawlessness will abound. The love of many will grow cold, but he who endures to the end will be saved, and the gospel will be preached to all nations, and then the end will come. Now, he then talked to them about the great tribulation. He's saying, look, at the end times, and this is the best outline for the last days. It's in the book of Revelation. You look in the book of Revelation, you see the church in chapter 2 and chapter 3. And that's the church age that we're living in now. The church age began when Jesus ascended into heaven. He said, go therefore into all the world and preach the gospel. The Holy Spirit was poured out upon them, and that was the birth of the church. That church age has taken place until now. It's been 2,000 years. And we see in Revelation that at the end of chapter 3, that John, who God is using to write the book, is called up. And we see the church being snatched away. That's where we get the word for rapture. We do not see the church mentioned again from chapter 4 all the way until 19. And the only time you see the church is when we return with the Lord to rule and reign with him upon the earth for 1,000 years. So now he's going to tell them a little bit about what is that great tribulation going to be like. So it's going to be a 7-year period. The church is gone. The first 3.5 years is called the beginning of sorrows, where there's going to be some judgment coming, but the ultimate judgment will come when the Antichrist, a man who will unite the world together and bring peace, will then proclaim himself to be God. He will go into the temple and he will blaspheme the temple. And it's then that the Jewish people specifically, again, God's chosen people, will recognize he's the false Messiah. And the next 3.5 years that take place will be heavy judgment that will come upon the earth. At the end of that 7-year period, we come back with the Lord. He goes in on a donkey, donkey's peace, in Jerusalem on Palm Sunday. He'd already done that prior to this message he's sharing with his people. But when he comes back the next time, he's coming back on a white horse. So we're coming back with him. Where he came to bring peace, he's going to come then to bring judgment. So he tells us this about what it will be like during the tribulation, especially during the great tribulation, the second 3.5 years. He says, therefore, when you see the abomination of desolation spoken of by Daniel, the prophet standing in the holy place, he says, flee to the mountains. Don't take anything from your house. Just run. There'll be great tribulation such as not been seen since the beginning of the world. Unless those days were shortened, no flesh would be saved, and false prophets and false Christs will rise and show great signs and wonders and deceive many. And if they say to you, look, he's in the desert, or look, he's in the inner rooms, don't believe it. For as lightning comes from the east and flashes to the west, so also will be the coming of the Son of Man. So when Jesus comes back, it's not going to be in hiding. Amen? Everyone will know, and we will be coming with him. The second coming is described this way, and then we'll get into the text. Immediately after the tribulation of those days, the sun will be darkened, the moon will not give its light, the stars will fall from heaven, the powers of the heavens will be shaken, then the sign of the Son of Man will appear in heaven, then all the tribes of the earth will mourn, and they will see the Son of Man coming in the clouds of heaven with power and great glory. And the one other thing that he mentioned, saying these are the signs of the times, is the fig tree reblossoming. So if you were here, if you remember that the fig tree is a picture of Israel. He pronounced a curse on it 2,000 years ago, and the tree died. Israel ceased to be a nation in AD 70. You fast forward for 2,000 years, whenever people talked about Israel, people struggled because Israel didn't exist. And even people that taught theology would say, well, that must be the church. Well, no, it was always Israel. And Israel is the only nation where the nation ceased to exist. All its people were scattered. The nation became a nation again. And many of the people were brought back to that same place. That's a fulfillment of the fig tree blossoming again. Again, Jesus said so. And he said, that's a sign of the end times. So all these other things, people say wars and rumors of wars. It's always been, you know, earthquakes, always been. But Israel stopping being a nation and becoming a nation again is not an always been, and it just means we're that much closer to Jesus Christ coming back. Amen? So that's the background of it. And so here he is giving the last few verses, again, of the Olivet Discourse. He

0: sharing with his disciples who are hungry to hear what he has to say. He's getting ready to go to the cross of Calvary. So if you have your outline, grab it. And one of the things he did also say about the last days, it will be as in like the days of Noah. And just real quickly, as you're grabbing your outline, we know that the days of Noah, the population was exploding. I talked about this 2 weeks ago. 120 years ago, there were 1 billion people on this planet. Now there's 8 billion. It's amazing the incredible growth we've seen on our planet. Immorality will abound. We're almost shocked when people have morals anymore. You know, we used to be moral. We knew right from wrong. Then we became immoral, which is we know right from wrong. We choose to do wrong. Now we've become amoral, where there are no morals, and the only people that catch any static are the ones that have morals. And so he says, you know, in the days of Noah, there was immorality abounding, and man's imagination was on evil continually, and violence filled the earth. And so he says, in the last days, and again, these are all signs. No man knows the day or the hour. We don't know. And if anybody gives you the day or the hour, he's a liar and a false prophet, because we don't know. But we should live in every day knowing he could come back today. Amen? So the outline, and I want to let you know right off the bat, this is not going to be a secret-sensitive message, and that's not going to shock anyone. But Jesus is going to talk about eternal life, and he's going to talk about the sheep and the goats, and he's going to talk about people that go to heaven and people that go to hell. And it's in the Bible. It's the chapter we're teaching, and we're not going to apologize for it because God taught it. Can I get an amen to that? You either have faith or unbelief is what I titled the message. And here are the 4 points we will see, and you will either have faith or unbelief. Number one, when you stand before Jesus, will you be right or will you be left? And we're going to see that Jesus, in this Olivet Discourse, he's going to say, I'm going to stand before all the people of the earth. This is at the end of the Great Tribulation. And there's going to be the sheep and the goats are going to be separated. By the way, if you want to know which one you want to be, you don't want to be a goat. Nope. And you guys go to Sunday school. Can I get an amen? I don't want to be a goat. Nope. I want to be a sheep. Bah. Right? So we want to be sheep. He is the good shepherd. Amen. Praise God for Sunday school. Good stuff. So what will Jesus say to you on Judgment Day? Are you a sheep? Are you born again? Are you a new creation in Christ? Have you given your life to the Lord? Or are you a goat, somebody who does not know God, who's rejected the gospel? Just going to church doesn't save you. Saying that you know who God is doesn't save you. Saying you believe that there is a God doesn't save you. The demons believe and tremble. It's not about just believing in him. It's having a relationship with him. It's being born again, new creation in Christ. So point number one, when you stand before Jesus, will you be right or will you be left? It is amazing how left is always the bad side. Just saying. Secondly, he says, faith that works. Now, when you give your life to the Lord, works don't save us. It's not faith or works. It's not faith plus works. It's faith that works, right? And so works don't save us, because if works could save us, Jesus would not have had to go to the cross. But our faith is seen in our works. The Bible says, by your fruit, they shall know you. And so as believers, there should be more than I profess a faith in Christ. My life should reflect it. If we videotaped your life for the next week, and we put you on trial for being a Christian, and we played your 24 hours a day of your life for a week, hopefully there would be enough evidence to convict you of being a Christian. Here's somebody who prays. There's someone in the Word, someone who shares their faith, someone who ministers to others, someone who shows generosity. Those are things that should be evident in the life of the believer. So not only when you stand before Jesus, will you be right or will you be left? Talk about faith that works, but also the dangers of indifference. The Bible tells us, Jesus said, if he who is not with me is against me. When it comes to Jesus, there's no neutral ground. You cannot be indifferent. You have to be fully sold out to Jesus or you're going to be separated from him. It doesn't mean that you're close to God as you, by the way, you're as close to God as you want to be, because he's not hiding. Amen. You're as close to God as you want to be. Faith comes by hearing and hearing by. So if you want to grow in faith, spend more time in the Word of God. When people say to me, I wish I had faith like you. I say, well, read the Bible as much as I do and you will. And that's the reality for all of us. But we need not to be indifferent. There's dangers of indifference. And again, there are heavy consequences to it. And then finally, eternal life or everlasting punishment. Some of you are like, I had no idea I was stepping into this. Here's the reality, that this is as serious as it gets. This is what we're talking about. Where are you going to spend eternity? Everyone is going to spend eternity somewhere, either in the presence of God or separated from him. So let's begin there. You either have faith or unbelief. There's no neutral ground. Where do you stand before Jesus? When you stand, will you be right or will you be left? So we're in Matthew 25. Picking up there on verse 31. When the Son of Man comes in his glory, and all the holy angels with him. Then he will sit on the throne of his glory. When the Son of Man comes in his glory. So Jesus is both the Son of God and the Son of Man. So when you see Son of God or Son of Man in the Bible, it's always Jesus. Now, Son of Man points to Jesus' humanity. Son of God points to his deity because he's 100% God, and he chose to be 100% man to come to earth and suffer and die in our place so we might have eternal life. So Jesus is both. He's both divine and human. And Jesus is talking about the times of the end at his second coming. And when the Son of Man comes at that end of that seven-year tribulation in his glory, the word glory there in the Greek is doxa. And then what doxa is, it means in his gloriousness and in his praise and honor and worship. When we see him as he is, we will just fall on our faces and worship the Lord in all of his glory. You know, they got a glimpse of it on the Mount of Transfiguration, right? And as they got a glimpse of it, you know, Peter wanted to build tabernacles to them. And so he's coming in all of his glory. So the first time he came shielding it in humanity. When he comes back, he's going to come back in all of his glory. When Christ entered Jerusalem just days earlier, he rode on a donkey, which is an animal of peace. But when he comes again, he will be on a great white horse, an animal of war and judgment. See, Jesus came the first time to bring peace, to restore sinful man back to holy God. But when he comes again, he will bring righteous judgment. I pastored a church in Santa Cruz for 10 years. Most of you guys know that. You know, in Santa Cruz, I love the place. I grew up there, but okay, it's weird. But here's the thing. It's a tofu tata, New Age lesbian capital of the United States, and I can say that because I grew up there. It's okay. So I was just there this last week, and it has not changed. People need Jesus. But we had a group of people that anytime I talked about the righteous judgment of God would come up after the service mad. Because they're like, you should just talk about love. Just talk about love. Well, he loves you so much, he sent his son to suffer and die that you might have eternal life. But because he is a loving God, he does not mean he's not a holy God. And because he's a holy God, he cannot have sin in his presence. Cannot have sin in heaven, and you have earth part two. So not only is he a loving, gracious, and merciful God, he's also a righteous judge. Now, the best commentary on that, I'm going to read about 10 verses out of Revelation right now, and you can look them up later. It's Revelation 19, 11 to 21. I don't want to lose you and, you know, flip it around the Bible. But let me read this to you, and this is talking about when Jesus comes back. Look what it says. Now I saw heaven opened, and behold, a white horse. And he who sat on him was called Faithful and True. And in righteousness he judges and makes war. His eyes were like the flames of fire, and his head were many crowns. He had a name written that no one knew except himself. He was clothed with a robe dipped in blood, and his name is called the Word of God. And the armies in heaven, clothed in fine linen, white and clean, followed him on white horses. That's us. Now out of the mouth goes a sharp sword, that is with it he should strike the nations. And he himself will rule with a rod of iron. He himself treads on the winepress of the fierceness and wrath of Almighty God. He has on his robe and on his thigh the name written, King of Kings and Lord of Lords. Then I saw an angel standing in the sun, and he cried with a loud voice, saying to all the birds that fly in the midst of heaven, come and gather together for the supper of the great God, that you may eat the flesh of kings, the flesh of captains, the flesh of mighty men, the flesh of horses, of those who sit on them, the flesh of all people, free and slave, both small and great. And I saw a beast, the kings of the earth, and their armies gathered together to make war against him who sat on the horse and against his army. Then the beast was captured, and that's the Antichrist, and with him the false prophet who worked signs in his presence by which he deceived those who received the mark of the beast, those who worshipped his image. And these two were cast alive into the lake of fire, burning with brimstone. And the rest were killed with the sword, which proceeded out of the mouth of him who sat on the horse. And all the birds were filled with their flesh. That's a warning from God. And either you're going to be fighting against him or fighting with him. You're either for me or you're against me. There is no neutral ground when it comes to God. And you're appointed for man once to live and then to die and then the judgment. There's no purgatory. Nobody's going to pray you out. Unlike what the Mormons believe, you can't have ancestors go get baptized for you to rescue you out and send you into heaven. Every knee will bow and every tongue will confess that Jesus Christ is Lord. And every one of us must make our own decision. We either respond in repentance with a broken heart, surrendering our life to the Lord, or we reject him and there's nothing in between. And my prayer for everyone that today would be the day of salvation. I'm not going to read it all, but in Revelation 20, it tells us that Satan will be bound and cast into a bottomless pit, shut up and set its seal on it for 1,000 years. So when we come back with the Lord, we're going to be riding behind him. We're going to face the armies of the enemy. This is the Antichrist, and again, who's possessed by the devil and the false prophet. And God, of course, is going to have victory. And then we're going to rule and reign with him for 1,000 years, because there will be those who survive during the tribulation who will still have human bodies. They'll be giving birth to children, and the population of the world will grow, and we will rule and reign with the Lord over the earth. At the end of the 1,000 years, Satan's going to be loosed again, and he's going to come back, and those people who lived during that 1,000 years that have survived through it, they will have a choice to make to either follow the God that's been ruling and reigning over the earth or surrender to Satan one last time. And at the end of that, Satan will then be cast into hell in the lake of fire, where he will burn for all eternity and be separated from Almighty God. So there's the end times, and those are the things that are coming. And no man knows the day or the hour, but my prayer for all of us is that we're ready when it does come. Amen? Now notice it says here at the end of verse 31, will sit on the throne of his glory. But notice above that it says, with all the holy angels. So Jesus, as he's sharing this, is days from the cross. We need to remember that one angel killed 185,000 soldiers in the Old Testament. So that tells us that Jesus always had the power to call the angels down from heaven and wipe out all the enemies. When he was being scourged, and they were laying the nails into his wrist and on his feet, and they put the crown of thorns upon his head, all the time that they were torturing our Savior, he could have put a stop to it in a minute. He could have called a legion of angels out of the sky, or he could have just spoke the word and turned them all into rocks. But you know why he endured it? Because he loves you. He was willing to endure it so that you could have eternal life, so that your sins could be forgiven, so that you could be a new creation in Christ. That's the God that we serve. And I pray that we all would be mindful of that the next time we have an opportunity to speak up for him and we're afraid to speak up for him. He hung on a cross for us. Let's not be ashamed of him. Amen? Let's be bold in sharing the truth and the love of God and the grace of God and the mercy of God. He had a handful of disciples around him. And of those 12, one would betray him, one would deny him, and 9 of the 10 would run and hide. The only one that even remained at the cross was John. And it shows us that, you know, here he is, the Son of God, and he's pouring his life into these 12. And we see that most people rejected him. And we live in a world today that most people continue to reject our Savior. We need to pray for their salvation. He spoke of all the holy angels. He's God. He's creator. He's always had the host of heaven at his beckoning call, yet he chose not to call them. He was willing to suffer in our place that we might be forgiven. And again, praise God for his love, his grace, and his infinite mercy. Then it says he will sit on his throne in his glory. You know, Jesus lived in simplicity, almost poverty, during his life as a man on earth. You know, his dad was a carpenter, and they didn't live an extravagant life. He didn't live in a palace. He took on humanity, and he took on just living a normal life. And again, he's just days from the cross, and he boldly prophesies of the day that when he will come back, that he'll be seated on the throne of his glory. He's the King of Kings, the ruler of the world for 1,000 years on earth. Satan will be bound, the Antichrist, and all the enemies will be defeated. And what will be Jesus' first order of business as he rules and reigns upon the earth? What's it going to be like to see Jesus on his throne? Who's ready for that? I'm so ready for heaven, I can't see straight. I just turned 62. That means I'm in the fourth quarter. I want to finish strong for Jesus. You know, 1 to 20 is the first quarter, 20 to 40 is the second quarter, 40 to 60 is the third quarter, fourth quarter. So I want to finish strong. I want to be about it because, again, when this time is coming past, only what we've done for Christ will last. We got this vapor of time to be about it for the kingdom of God. Let's pray for divine appointments. Look for opportunities to share your faith. I'll show you one real quickly, and we'll get back to the text. We'll be verse 32. Mike, you know, most of you know I had a son who passed away when he was 28, 3.5 years ago. And I went to the wedding, and my sister asked me to pick up these special dishes in Ventura and drive them to Santa Cruz. And then I brought them back on that Sunday, and the next day I had to go take the dishes to Ventura. Whenever I drive by Seaward, I will typically pull off because the last meal I had with my son, we sat at Duke's and talked for about 2 hours. We walked on the beach, and if you guys went to his memorial service, the picture of him is from that beach. And so whenever I drive by there, I'll go down there, get my Bible out, walk on the beach a little bit, and remember my son. So I'm trying to get over there, and they had all this construction going on, and it looked like I wasn't going to be able to make it over there. So I started to go home, and the Lord just prompted me, no, you need to go back. So I went back, and as I'm driving down Seward, usually my divine appointments are not things I know of ahead of time. It's just I'm at the gym, and I start talking to somebody. It just happens. I'm in a restaurant. I start talking to the waitress. So I'm driving down Seward, and I just felt like the Lord, you've got a divine appointment waiting for you down here. So I park my car, and I'm walking up and down the beach, and I've got my Bible, and I look and see this young man sitting on a bench. And I said, that's him. So I walked over, and I'm just walking by, and I look, and he's reading a book, but he's got his Bible next to him. So I walk, and I stop. I go, hey, bro, you got my favorite book, man. The author's awesome. You know what I mean? And so we start talking about, I said, what are you reading? He goes, I'm reading Isaiah. I'm in Isaiah 53. I'm trying to understand it a little bit. So I sit down with, you know what, Isaiah? It's all about the cross. And we start talking about the Lord. And I love this kid immediately. What's amazing, though, is we talked for quite a while. And then finally he goes, you know, you sound familiar. Are you on the radio? I said, well, yeah. He goes, KDAR. I go, yeah. He goes, what's the name of your program? I go, Faith Comes By Hearing. He goes, dude, I haven't listened to you on the radio for years. I got a question about my Bible, and the guy I listen to on the radio comes and sit down on a bench next to me. Can our God do that? What's the answer? And it has nothing to do with me. It's in spite of me, right? I'm a foolish thing of the world that can confound the wise. Look, when we pray for divine appointments, God wants to use us. Amen? You know, the harvest is plentiful, but the laborers are few. We need to be about it for the kingdom of God. There needs to be a sense of urgency. So pray for that. Watch what God will do. He's able to give him my card, hug Donna, maybe he'll come to church. He's got a church he already goes to. Great kid. So verse 32 and 33. So he's telling them, this is what's going to take place. And then he's telling them, this is what I want to see when I come back. Look, verse 32. It says, all the nations will be gathered before him, and he will separate them from one another. As a shepherd divides the sheep from the goats, he will set the sheep on the right hand, he will set the goats on the left hand. So the nations will be gathered, but he's not going to judge them as nations. He's going to judge them as individuals.
1: What a gift it has been to have you here with us today. We're so grateful to have our listeners faithfully tune in to hear the good news of Jesus. Today's message has been in the book of Matthew, one of the four gospel books of the New Testament. Whether you're a fan of the Chosen series or not, sometimes a visual of a character or Bible story can be so effective in helping something come to life. In this case, Matthew is one of the original disciples, and what he brings to the group is truly a remarkable imprint. He's thinking through things, but perhaps in a different way than others. This becomes evident through the various gospel books, as the authors look to pinpoint certain aspects of Jesus and his nature and character. Near the end of the book of Matthew, there's what's known as the Great Commission. In Matthew 28, Jesus states, "Go therefore and make disciples of all the nations, baptizing them in the name of the Father and of the Son and of the Holy Spirit, teaching them to observe all things that I have commanded you. And lo, I am with you always, even to the end of the age." This is what Jesus wants for you to do as well. Go into the world, help others believe in Jesus, and follow after him with all your heart. It sounds simple, but life seems to get in the way and make things complicated sometimes. Jesus wants your life to simply follow after him, and everything else will fall into place as he wills. To learn more about this ministry, we invite you to go to ccconejovalley.com. That's all for today's edition of Faith Comes By Hearing.
2: That was Faith Comes By Hearing with Pastor Dave Johnston, and it was pre-recorded and sponsored by Calvary Chapel, Conejo Valley, right here on 98.3 FM, The Word. My brother is a big fan of games. Hey, I am Katie Evans, and I have told you about how we will play different games against each other on our phones, whether it's like Scrabble or Boggle, different puzzle games. Yeah, we'll do that. He also is a fiend at Monopoly Deal. It is a Monopoly card game. Very fun, a lot faster, but I always joke that he is the most kind and generous person, unless you're playing Monopoly deal with him. And then, everything's off the table. Video games, too. But recently, he has started playing Settlers of Catan. I'm not really sure, but he's like, we have to play. So he said that this summer he is going to get together with me and my fiance and a couple of our friends, and we are going to apparently all learn to play Settlers of Catan. My brother's like, I need more people who know how to play so I can beat them. And I'm like, not till I have a good time. He's like, no, game nights are serious. If you're listening, bud, I love you, but I'm a little nervous to learn a new game with you because, you know, you are kind of cutthroat when it comes to games.
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11: 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Today, we're picking up in part two of our message titled Heed the Warning. And we're talking about how God's people were taken advantage of back then by the religious leaders for their own benefit.
10: We don't have wallet cams in the chairs here, so you're safe. You know, like, hey, what's in your wallet today? No, we don't do that. But that's what we are called to give by God. And God says, look, when you do this, then I will abundantly give to you. But if you give a smaller amount than that, then I will bless you in a smaller amount, because that's what God says. Okay, so that's up to you. We don't pressure you. But what I'm trying to say is the rabbis here would pressure the people to give way above and beyond that. Now, look, if you give above and beyond the 10%, God's going to bless you abundantly, because he says in Corinthians chapter 9, he says, look, if you give, you know, small, I will bless small. But if you give abundantly, I will bless you abundantly. So that's fine. But that's if you want to do that. You should not be pressured to do that. You should not be pressured to give. And see, you know, and they would ask way more than what God requires. Again, understand, when a person gives over and above, and if it's done from the right motive, God will abundantly bless that person, and you'll find out that you cannot outgive God. The more you give, the more he'll give to you. So that's what you'll find out, above and beyond measure. But God's people, again, listen, this is the bottom line, should never be forced to give. You should not be pressured to give. Every time I've seen God's people being pressured to give, you can pretty much be assured that there is gross mismanagement of those funds. I'm just saying, that's what I've seen in my life. That's why there is never any pressure for people to give. Or you want to give, give. If you don't, don't. That's between you and the Lord. I'm just here to tell you what you're supposed to do. And if you don't want to do that, then that's between you and the Lord. But those who are doing the guilt tripping are guilty of profiting off of God's people. That's what he's saying here. You are profiting by guilt tripping the people, and you're profiting off of them. Jesus also points out in verse 14 that they would make long prayers. And Jesus talked about this in the Sermon on the Mount, if you remember that, back when we were back in that, in Matthew chapter 5, 6, and 7. But this is where Jesus said in Matthew 6, don't pray like the hypocrites do. Who was he talking about? Don't pray like the religious leaders. Could you imagine that? Don't pray like the shepherds of Israel. Wow, what a bummer that he had to say that. Don't pray like them. Why? Because they would be seen praying, you know, there in the street corners and these extravagant prayers. And people would say, oh, look how holy they are. Look how they're praying. I wish I could pray like that. And God's like, don't do what they're doing. When you want to pray, go and pray in secret. And don't use meaningless repetitions. You know, the Catholic Church, you know, they say this prayer over and over, Our Father, heart in heaven. Da, da, da, da, da, da, da. Hello? Jesus says, do not use meaningless repetition. Just come to me and talk to me like the way you talk. Let's just talk about it. Okay, that's it. Which brings up our point, straining out gnats. Let's pick up and read what he says in verse 16. Here it is again. Jesus said, woe to you blind guides who say, whoever swears by the temple, that is nothing. But whoever swears by the gold of the temple is obligated. You fools and blind men. Which is more important, the gold or the temple that sanctified the gold? Verse 18, and whoever swears by the altar, that is nothing. But whoever swears by the offering on it, he is obligated. You blind men, which is more important, the offering or the altar that sanctifies the offering? Okay, therefore, whoever swears by the altar swears by both the altar and by everything on it. And whoever swears by the temple swears both by the temple and by him who dwells within it. And whoever swears by heaven swears by both the throne of God and by him who sits on it. Verse 23, woe to you, scribes and Pharisees, hypocrites! For you tithe on mint and dill in coming and have neglected the weightier provisions of the law, justice and mercy and faithfulness. But these are the things you should have done without neglecting the others. You blind guides who strain out a gnat and you swallow a camel. Wow, it's like, you have to remember, I mean, this is to me, it's like we're in the temple area. There's crowds of people around, and Jesus is roasting these most holy religious leaders. Wow! Okay, so the third woe in verse 15, Jesus is like, grief, sorrow, and misery on you who travel around the world to make one convert to Judaism, and instead of teaching them how to really know and love God, you turn them into a hypocrite just like you. The fourth woe in verse 16, they would swear or make a promise or an oath, meaning the rabbi said, if you swear, make an oath by the temple in verse 16, the altar in verse 18, or heaven in verse 22, we are not obligated to keep that oath or promise. But Jesus says, but if you swear by the gold in verse 16, the offering in verse 18, or the throne in verse 22, then we would be obligated. Jesus, again, what he's saying is, if you make an oath or a promise, you are obligated, period. How about that? They were trying to get around the law in Numbers chapter 30, verse 2, that says, if a man makes a vow to the Lord or takes an oath to bind himself with a binding obligation, he shall not violate his word. He shall do according to all that proceeds out of his mouth. Okay, so then the fifth woe in verse 23 is grief, sorrow, and misery for being worried about tithing on various herbs, which they were supposed to do in Leviticus 27:30. So what Jesus is saying here, see, they would take their very herbs. I mean, just the very tiny herbs. I mean, all the seasonings that you have in your cabinet. And they would divide it out so perfectly that they would give 10% of that to the Lord. So they're taking every little grain and they're counting them down to the very grain. They would be so technical on something like that. So Jesus was saying, you will go to great ends to tithe on anything that you grow, yet you completely ignore the weightier things, the bigger things of the law, like justice, mercy, and faithfulness. To those that were around him, which led Jesus to say this in verse 24, you are blind guides. You're blind. You're trying to lead the people. You guys can't even see where you're going, is what he's saying. You're focusing on all the wrong stuff. You will strain out a gnat. Okay, so again, let's just think what he's saying there. Okay, now a gnat is actually mentioned in the Bible. It's in the Torah, the law of God. It's in Leviticus 11:23. A gnat, as you know, is that little winged creature that's much smaller than a fly. Those tiny little gnats, you know, the smallest creature that was considered unclean. So Jesus said, you guys go out of your way, because you know, you have gnats, and then you ever been at a park or something, and a gnat flies into your drink, and you take your finger, and you poke the thing out of there, you know. And it's like, you will take your drink, and you will pour it through a cloth. I take all your liquids and pour it through a cloth, so you strain out the gnat. But while you're doing that, you have swallowed a camel in other compromises. I mean, this is kind of hilarious. I mean, it's like you strain out a gnat, the smallest tiny winged thing that's mentioned in the Bible that is unclean. You strain out a gnat, but you're swallowing an entire camel in compromises in your life. Wow. Whew. Okay. Like, you know, wanting to kill me. How about that? Like what compromises are we swallowing like a camel? How about like trying to kill me, the Messiah of the world? How about that? Okay. And it's like, you know, and then, of course, about judging others. In the Sermon on the Mount, he said, take the log out of your own eye before you take a speck out of your brother's eye. He's saying, hey, before you start judging someone over here because they got a speck in their eye, why don't you take the redwood tree out of your own eye, okay? Deal with your own problems before you deal with the problems of others around you. Which brings up our point, appearing to be clean. Squeaky clean. Let's read what he says next. Chapter 23, verse 25. Woe to you. Again, that word woe is grief, sorrow, and misery. Woe to you, scribes and Pharisees, hypocrites, for you clean the outside of the cup and of the dish, but inside they are full of robbery and self-indulgence. You blind Pharisee, first clean the inside of the cup in the dish, so that the outside of it may be clean also. Woe to you, scribes and Pharisees, hypocrites, for you are like whitewashed tombs, which on the outside appear beautiful, but inside they are full of dead men's bones and all uncleanness. So you too outwardly appear righteous to men, but inwardly you are full of hypocrisy and lawlessness. wow. I mean, it's just like the flame throwing torch is out right now. I mean, it's like, oh my goodness. It's like 3.5 years of public ministry. He has put up with these guys. He has been kind to them. He has thrown out the olive branch. He's tried to get them to come to know him as Messiah, Savior. They've rejected and rejected and rejected and rejected. We're just hours away from them arresting him, beating him, spitting in his face. And he's going to say, I'm going to call you out in front of everybody. I'm going to call you out. You're not going to have the fake news to protect you. You're not going to have the fake news to let you do whatever you want to do. You're not going to be the princess here. I'm going to call you out to everyone here. So our sixth woe in verse 25 is grief, sorrow, and misery for making yourselves look so good on the outside. But on the inside, you are so dirty. Yes, the heart of the matter is always the matter of the heart. It's not just what we do. It's why we do what we do. It's the true attitude of the heart behind the deed. When we do things as unto the Lord, then he gets the glory. Yet, if we only serve to be seen by others, then we get the glory. And there's no reward for us in heaven. That's why many in the end will say, Lord, Lord, didn't we do all these great works here on earth for you, Jesus? And Jesus is like, no, you did it for you. You did it to be seen by others. And it says in the Sermon on the Mount that Jesus will look in their eyes and say, depart from me, you cursed creature, I never knew you. Wow. See, many churches will not teach a study like this on a Sunday because they don't want to offend anyone. But it's like, I'd rather offend you now so that you're not offended when you stand before the Lord. I was doing all of that for me, actually, and not for you. See, so it's like now you realize it. That's why we must ask ourselves, all of us, why do we do what we do? Why? Why do you love your wife? Why do you love your husband? Why do you do what you do? Then the seventh woe in verse 27, grief, sorrow, and misery on you because you are like a whitewashed tomb. You look so nice on the outside. It's like going into a mortuary and there's like these big tombs that people have built and everything. Wow, that looks beautiful. Yeah, it's a tomb. Okay, it looks beautiful, yes, you know, but it's full of dead men's bones on the inside. He's saying that though you are alive on the outside, you are spiritually dead on the inside, which brings up our final point, unwilling to follow. Let's read what he says next, picking up in verse 29. He says, woe to you, scribes and Pharisees, hypocrites, for you build the tombs of the prophets and you adorn the monuments of the righteous. And you say, if we had been living in the days of our fathers, we would not have been partners with them in the shedding of the blood of the prophets. So you testify against yourselves that you are sons of those who murdered the prophets. Fill up then the measure of the guilt of your fathers. You serpents. Wow. It's like, okay. The Lord's like, you snakes. You know, you brood of vipers. How would you escape the sentence of hell? Therefore, behold, I am sending you prophets and wise men and scribes. Some of them you will kill. He's talking about his own disciples. I'm going to keep sending my people your way. And guess what you're going to do? You're going to kill them. You sit there, you pride yourself. Oh, we would never do that. Oh, you're going to do it. You're going to do it with me in the next 48 hours. And crucify some of them. And you'll scourge in your synagogues. And you'll persecute from city to city. So that upon you may fall the guilt of all the righteous blood shed on earth. From the blood of righteous Abel to the blood of Zechariah, the son of Berechiah, whom you murdered between the temple and the altar. Truly I say to you, all these things will come upon this generation. Jerusalem, Jerusalem, who kills the prophets and stones those who are sent to her. How often I wanted to gather your children together, the way a hen gathers her chicks under her wings, and you were unwilling. Behold, your house is being left to you desolate, empty. For I say to you, from now on, you will not see me until you say, blessed is he who comes in the name of the Lord. Wow, man, whew. And now the eighth and the most scathing woe of all. Verse 29. Grief, sorrow, and misery on you bunch of vipers, you snakes. You will not escape hell. Boy, I would not want to be on this end of this conversation. You say we would have received the Old Testament prophets. It was your ancestors that murdered them. Why? Because they were just like you. You will continue to stone my servants. You will crucify them just as they were planning to do to Jesus in a couple days. He tells them, their righteous blood is upon you. Then Jesus, at the end of verse 35, said, from Abel, the first death in the Bible, in the book of Genesis, to Zechariah, the last recorded martyr, recorded in 2 Chronicles 24:21. Now, is Jesus talking about this one? Because if you look at the way the Hebrews take the Old Testament, they put Chronicles at the end. So that would be from Genesis to the end of their text of the Old Testament, since Chronicles is at the end as they record them. So he's saying from the beginning to the end. Now, is he talking about that, Zechariah? I don't know. Some Bible scholars say that he is. Or maybe he's talking about another Zechariah that these guys personally killed themselves. And he's calling them on the carpet like they got away with it. And he's called it on the carpet. I don't know. The Lord knows. But it says this, you know, that from the first to the last, I've known them all. Then he sums up his heart in verse 37. Here's Jesus and how he feels. He says, Jerusalem. I wonder if he had tears coming out of his eyes at this point. Jerusalem, Jerusalem, how I wanted to gather you as a hen gathers her chicks under her wings. But you are unwilling to follow me. Verse 38, but you will be desolate. You will be empty. You will be devoid of inhabitants. And so they were. 37 years from the time he spoke this in AD 70. They were empty and desolate for 1,878 years until May 14, 1948, when they were regained as a nation once again. Why did they lose their country for almost 2,000 years? Because of the hardness of their hearts, because they rejected the Messiah. They were unwilling to follow. In verse 39, they will not see Jesus until the second coming because of their unbelief. Now, there is a remnant, a very small remnant of the Jewish people that have opened their eyes that God has allowed them to see. We have Messianic Jews here at this church. Dennis Karpelis is one of them. And I led him to Christ in his own car up behind El Pollo Loco several years ago. And we have many, amen. We have many other Messianic Jews that go to this church. But as a whole, the other 90%+, there's a blindness that has happened to the Jews because of this rebellion. You rejected your own Messiah. Jesus came for the Jew first and then the Gentile. And because you've rejected him, not only did you lose your country for almost 2,000 years, but you are still the blunt end of war to this day. Even as Iran, not the people of Iran, but the country that is ran by wicked taskmasters, is willing now to attack Israel, right under our nose right here, which is going to bring on the end time scenario. And once the rapture of the church happens, then the Jews, their eyes will be opened. It says, once the fullness of the Gentiles, the non-Jews, come in, once we are taken away and the rapture of the church happens and we're taken away, the eyes of the Jews, and there will be a massive revival with the Jewish people. I have entitled this message, Heed the Warnings. Don't wait for the rapture of the church, a massive disappearance of Christians worldwide. Don't wait for that to happen. Don't wait for the great tribulation period to open up, for the apocalypse to begin. Get right with Jesus today.
12: That's right.
10: Amen? Amen? 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
11: That is all the time we have for today's message. I want to thank you so much for joining us today and encourage you to join us next time as we follow along in our study series through the Gospel of Matthew. 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And remember, there's a God in heaven who loves you.
13: Hello, friends. Welcome to Open My Eyes. I'm Lori Wilburn. This past summer, my husband and I attended a wedding. We reconnected with family members that we hadn't seen in years. During that event, I had a conversation with a family member, and what she shared with me was startling. She began to describe how her life was taking on new meaning and focus. After years of rejecting Christianity and pursuing a progressive worldview, she's now making a radical shift. I listened as she explained how the Bible and having a personal relationship with Christ was speaking to that longing in her heart that nothing else could fill. She also shared how over the years she's watched my walk with the Lord and how differently I've navigated life. Friends, this is nothing other than the faithfulness of God. He pursues those we're praying for. Whether it's thousands of miles away or in the same town, God's Spirit transcends distance. Psalm 139:7 tells us, "Where can I go from your Spirit, or where can I flee from your presence?" David knew that God sees and knows our lives. Even in the daily routines, God is aware and watching our comings and goings. Have you been praying for someone for years and wonder if God is doing anything? Be encouraged. God is moving. He orchestrates and develops His purposes over time. He uses life experiences to teach us and those we are praying for more about Himself every day. Keep watching. Keep praying. Even when you don't see it, God is working. Whether you're praying for a prodigal or a loved one you rarely see, pray and believe. His Spirit is doing far beyond what we could ever imagine. To learn more, visit my blog at corechurchla.org. That's corechurchla.org.
2: 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Something I love about my church is that they always teach the little kids, let it shine. Hey, I'm Katie Evans, and I remember when I was little, that was my favorite because we had the choir director would do little moves and everything. It's like, you know, I'm gonna let it shine. It's like, hide it under a bush. Oh no, I'm gonna let it shine. Okay, anyway, I'm not gonna keep singing. You can imagine little kid voices doing it, but I love it so much. They sang it at church over the weekend, the little kids choir, so much fun, especially like the little ones who are really into the like movement parts of that. Yeah. Anyway, believe it or not, it comes from a Bible verse. Luke 8:16, it says, "No one lights a lamp and hides it in a clay jar or puts it under a bed. Instead, they put it on a stand so that those who come in can see the light." And we are called to be that light of the Lord, whether they are little kids singing about it or you are reading and sharing Luke 8:16. Just remember that we are the light and we are not meant to be hidden. We are supposed to share that light with the world.
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21: 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Dr. Chappell stresses that when our hope is eclipsed by the darkness of this fallen world, the Lord sits with us because he knows how deep the darkness can go. 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And while you're there, look for Pastor Brian's book, The Multi-Generational Church Crisis. 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
20: June 21st, 2015, at Mother Emmanuel Church in Charleston, South Carolina. Pastor Norvell Goff preached the first sermon after the midweek Bible study, in which 9 parishioners of that church had been murdered by racist evil.

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6: Is actually all around, of loved ones and neighbor and friend and parishioner. What if there is deceit in my marriage? What if there is betrayal by my friends? What if I face the loss of loved ones and the loss of respect, the loss of health, the loss of my faculties? The loss of my freedom, the loss of my future, the loss of the moral compass of my country. What if I'm just getting old and getting tired and staying lonely? What then, Lord? These, after all, are our reality. We can't escape them. We are not able to dodge them in a fallen world. These are our realities. And everyone that I mentioned is actually on the page of the scriptures, and most of them in this very psalm. What if the darkness is that deep? Then maybe you will have such a psalm, the only one in the Bible that there is no relief, no redemption, no silver lining, no dawn, no exit. It is just darkness throughout. You end up reading this psalm and you say, did somebody make a mistake? Well, you know that's not true. It is God's holy word. So what grace is actually here if there is no silver lining? At least part of the grace has to be the reality that this is not a forbidden psalm. That all the words, as harsh and difficult as they actually are permitted in God's word. The Father allows his child to complain. Verse 3, my soul is full of troubles. Verse 4, I am accounted among those who go down to the pit. Our language today, Lord, this is the pits. And the Vacation Bible School song, I'm happy, happy, happy, happy, happy all the time, doesn't fit. Yes, for children. Yes, yes, from those who are at a stage of life that they don't yet know that the darkness sometimes can actually be complete in the horror and the pain and the sorrows that we sometimes will face. The Father allows his child to complain. There's a grace in that. The Father also allows his child, believe it or not, to blame. Verse 5, Lord, I'm like those you remember no more. The tone is about to change. Verse 6, you have put me in the depths of the pit. Yes, I'm in the pits. And God, you did it. If you're sovereign, if you're in control, if you rule, then you made this pit. And you put me in it. Verse 7, your wrath lies heavy upon me. Verse 8, you caused my companions to shun me, and you made me a horror to them. Not only does the father allow his child to complain and blame, but actually to begin to chide with sarcasm a God of covenantal promise. Verse 9, every day I call upon you, O Lord. I spread out my hands to you. But verse 10, do you work wonders for the dead? What good is it to do miracles if I'm dead? Verse 11, is your steadfast love declared in the grave? What good to show love to a corpse? Verse 12, are your wonders known in darkness, or your righteousness in the land of forgetfulness? What good miracles if no one can see or no one can remember? What good is it then? And finally, the father allows this child who complains and blames and chides actually to cry. Verse 13.

0: 13, but I, O Lord, cry to you. In the morning my prayer comes to you. Verse 14, why do you cast my soul away? Worse, why do you hide your face from me? Verse 15, I am afflicted and close to death. From my youth up, I suffer your terrors. I am helpless. We go to a secular play like Les Mis in our area right now, or you've seen the movie, and we weep at the words and scarcely can believe that they would be words like the words of the Bible. There was a time when the world was a song. And then there was a time when it all went wrong. I dreamed a dream in time gone by when hope was high and life worth living. I dreamed that love would never die. I dreamed that God was forgiving. But the tigers come at night with their voices soft as thunder. As they tear your hopes apart and they turn your dreams to shame. I had a dream my life would be so different from this hell I'm living. So different now from what it seemed. Now life has killed the dream I dreamed. I know the song. I know why it's in the play. Why is it in the Bible? Surely one reason that this psalm is not forbidden is so that I can name my pain. And you can too. That if God allows an inspired writer to say these words to him, then I too can name my pain. Lord, this makes no sense. Lord, this hurts too much to be good or even to work out for good. Lord, where did you go? I must tell you that there are some psalms that I believe, without exaggeration, I have read hundreds of times. There are some psalms that I have preached dozens of times. I confess to you, I have never preached from this psalm before. But I can remember the time I read it when it had the greatest impact upon my life.
1: 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It may seem hard for younger Christians to believe, but people over 50 were raised during an era when 90% of Americans identified as Christian. These older believers were once part of a majority group that understood the mission of the church was to take control of our culture, to halt its evils. At the same time, Christians under 50 have lived their entire lives perceiving themselves as a minority that needs to make credible their faith to a secular, pluralistic culture. These distinct experiences and perceptions have a profound impact on the priorities different generations have for church ministry. It's no wonder that younger and older believers don't always see eye to eye. 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That's 844-414-7223. And now, more from Brian Chappell on today's Unlimited Grace.
0: Mm-hmm. close friend of mine, man I went to seminary with, he was born in Greece, and he pretended like that was no advantage to him when we took New Testament Greek together until he smoked the rest of us on the exam, and we said, that's not fair. Was in my wedding. Beautiful pastor. Cared for people in part because of his own emotional struggles that he went through over and over again, sometimes not even able to stay in the pulpit because of the emotional struggles he had. But that darkness that he sometimes went into made him so void of judgmentalism, made him so able to be heart to heart with people who were struggling. His people loved him. Until the pit became too deep one time, and the darkness too intense, and he took his life. A day after that, I called his wife, and as we talked, she said to me that she had done her devotions in Psalm 88, this psalm, that day. And I, with a start, told her I had done the same. Why? Why was Psalm 88 so important to us that day? Because we needed to go to a place where God was not saying, it'll be okay. There's a silver lining. You'll get over it. Time to move on. For that moment, we needed to know that God understood there is a pain, there is a place in life, there is an occasion, there is a darkness that is so deep. You just want to know, does God get it? Does he understand? And Psalm 88 is the message of the Father to say, I understand how deep the darkness can go. That it seems like you're at the bottom of the well and there is no way out. You can't even see the light anymore. And our God is so tender and courageous at the same moment as to allow that to be said in his holy word. That there is a darkness with no exit, and I can name my pain because of such a God. And right at the same moment as I'm able to name my pain, I learn from this psalm, I'm able to pray in the midst of it. I mean, the psalmist doesn't have answers, but he at least does this. Verse 1, O Lord God of my salvation, I cry out day and night before you. Let my prayer come before you. Incline your ear to my cry. He prays again at the middle of verse 9. Every day I call to you, O Lord. I spread my hands to you. Verse 13, but I, O Lord, cry to you. In the morning, my prayer comes before you. It's not an answer, it's just a direction. When the darkness is so deep, we're still able to call out to God. Even when we have named the pain, we can pray when we name the pain. Lord, I don't understand. Lord, I don't understand. I can't make sense of this. This doesn't work. How can it possibly be? And it's just the message we learned in our youth. When it's hardest to pray, pray hardest. And it may not seem to solve it. It may not seem to make it all go away. But I at least know that there is somebody who understands my pain, who has given me a way to express it in his own word. And he's not saying, just get over it. He is saying deeply and profoundly, I understand the darkness. That's at least part of the grace. What other grace is here? Not only that this is not a forbidden psalm, but it is not the only psalm. Sometimes we forget in our culture, where we kind of cherry pick our way through the psalms with what we love and don't love, that there are actually 5 books within the one book of the psalm. The first book of the psalms that goes to Psalm 41 is that collected from the lifespan of David, where promises were made of a kingdom that would be his and then would be eternal, that there were blessings to come. And the rejoicing and the dancing of that continues into the second book of the Psalms. As through the life and ministry of Solomon, we begin to understand the kingdom is expanding. Things are going wonderfully. And then the dancing stops abruptly in book 3, Psalm 73, where there is disaster upon the nation. The kingdom divides. The enemy is at the gate. The people are taken into slavery. By the rivers of Babylon, we sat down and wept when we remembered Zion. Slavery and darkness and exile and death. And it's in that book, book 3, that Psalm 88 appears right at the end, almost as the climax of the pain. As God is saying, I understand, it's real, but it's not the only psalm. You've still got books 4 and 5 to go, where book 4 is saying, out of the pain, there is still hope that God will provide a Messiah. And finally, book 5, according to his promises now, how should you live? And even praise when it's all not making sense. From blessing to dancing to crisis to hope and ultimately to praise. Every dimension of human feeling and suffering and joy is covered in the Psalms. It's why we love the Psalms so much that we find our different expressions and emotions at different phases of life. But I will tell you, for most of us, we don't dive into the middle book of the Psalms until we are quite mature. I mean, early when you're a child in life, maybe in years where you're just looking for the happy stories, you don't go to the middle of the Psalms. But when it's all gone wrong, your heart is drawn like a magnet to those places where God says, I understand. And Psalm 88 is the apex of the I understand. But the reason he says that in the middle is because he's affirming what he will say later. If God is so honest, if we recognize truth so plainly in the pain, then what he says about relief and rescue and redemption is also going to be true. You would not trust him if he did not understand every dimension of your hurt. You would not believe it's true if it was happy, happy, happy, happy, happy all the time. And because God is so honest, you begin to trust when he says, the steadfast love of the Lord never ceases. From everlasting to everlasting, I am God. So that when the immediate and the temporal makes no sense, we see that he says that, he understands that, and says the truth. So I will trust the truth when he says there is something more eternal to come. If God is so honest about the darkness, then we can trust him about the light. Honesty about darkness is sometimes pretty tough. When Kathy and I were in St. Louis, having been there for quite a while, a young pastor was brought to town to pastor a very large and, dare I say it, a very contentious church. And as he began to pastor that large and difficult church, difficulties of life just began to wave over him. Children born with multiple special needs of both body and mind. Special needs that would be burdens on that family for the rest of their lives. And as the pressures of the church and the pressures of family began to push upon him, one winter's day, he took a walk along a train track to meditate, to think, maybe more. He was struck by the train, almost killed. The impact did tear his foot off. And as the medications to help with the pain, not only help with the pain, but created dependency and despondency, he fell into deep depression. The church pressures never went away. The family pressures never went away. And so finally, he took his life away. He had been a lighthouse of hope in that church. They'd had dark a long time. And he'd been such a beacon of newness, of a new start and a new beginning, that when he was gone, his assistant pastor also attempted his life. Same church. And then weeks later, the other assistant pastor attempted his life. Same church. The wife of the senior pastor, just to get away from the darkness and the madness, began to attend our church. Our pastor at that time was preaching through the Psalms. And on the Sunday that he preached Psalm 88, that other senior pastor's wife came to talk to him and said, "I was so anxious about how you would preach Psalm 88. I so wanted you to be honest, because it is the psalm that I read to my children when my husband took his life." Why? Because God says here in this psalm, it's okay for you to think that life stinks, but you are still my child. And if God will let me say the truth that my life stinks, then I will believe him when he says, "You are still my child."
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3: 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Do you pickleball? Do you pickle? Hey, I'm Katie Evans, and it's, do you play pickleball, or is it like, are you a pickleballer? I obviously have not played pickleball. I know there's probably going to be some new thing that's already hip that I don't know about, but I'm bringing it up because April is National Pickleball Month, and I have some friends who do it. One of my aunts, she's big into pickleball, has a lot of fun. My mom's gone a couple times. I think she's trying to get my dad into it. So it's like, great. If you are moving, if you are being active, do what feels good, what feels right, that is going to make you healthy and happy. I actually have some neighbors in the street next to us, and in the middle of the street, they will go out on a big chalk. They make a pickleball court. They pull out that pickleball net. I've seen them playing, but normally I'm walking the dog. So I'm like, I can't stop and play. But maybe sometime, maybe April is that time, because it is National Pickleball Month. So if you are a pickleballer, this is your month, and enjoy it.
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8: I had gone to school for accounting, and I worked in that computer field for about 13 years. And then I had my first child. I went back to work, and then I was getting ready to have my second child. And they're like, "Do you want to come back to work? Because we're going to dissolve your department." And I said, "Absolutely." So I had the second child. Tried to take the first one back to his little daycare. And he's like, "No, Mommy, no, don't leave me." And right then, I'm like, "Oh, my gosh. I cannot go back to work." And so I ended up going home, and I decided to become a nurse. I just went back to school when they were little, and my husband was watching. I'd take one class a semester, and it took like 5 years, and finally ended up becoming a nurse, working nights so I could pick them up from school. And
7: 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I know that your kids are appreciative of that.
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14: 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I'm David Jay, thanking you for joining us today as we listen, learn, and are challenged by God's Word, the Bible. 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On today's edition of Real Life Radio, Pastor Jack continues now in his series called Disciplines of Life and a message titled The Discipline of Disillusionment. The Christian walk is full of disciplines, the trials, the setbacks, the hard seasons that God uses to shape our faith from the inside out. And one of the hardest is when life lets us down and we feel like we've lost all hope. You see, disillusionment is that crushing feeling when something we counted on turns out to be false. It's actually stronger than disappointment, and it can shake us to our core. But God never leaves us nor forsakes us. So today, Pastor Jack teaches that disillusionment deceives us by breeding confusion, and confusion always brings fear close behind. So when we begin to doubt what we know is true, we need to run back into God's Word because that's always our rescue. Now with his message called The Discipline of Disillusionment, Here's pastor and Bible teacher, Jack Hibbs.
15: We ask you to bless, Lord, the going forth of your word. And Father, we pray right now that wherever we may be, as we are gathered as the body here, there are those traveling, there are those on the road in other states and other countries right now. And Father, we pray right now that you would be with all of our friends and family that is joining us, Lord. And Father, those of us that are here, right now, we ask you, Lord, to take your word and rivet it to our hearts. And we ask it in Jesus' name. And all God's people said,
16: amen.
15: Amen. Church, grab your Bibles tonight, if you would, and turn to Matthew chapter 28, which you know well by now, Matthew 28. And as soon as you get to Matthew chapter 28, go a little bit further to Luke 24. Matthew 28, mark your spot, and then Luke chapter 24. And we're looking at tonight the discipline of life, and specifically this evening, the discipline of disillusionment. What does that mean, disillusionment? We are in week 25 of our 31-week series, so we're getting near to the end. And tonight, I've got to tell you, tonight is one of those topics regarding our disciplines of life that is extremely hard to teach on, is extremely hard to receive as students of the word, which we all are. This is tough stuff. And here's the reason why it's tough stuff. It's not that I've got something tough to say. It's that the very topic is tough because it's something that you and I deal with in our lives. And it is not a pleasant thing regarding disillusionment. Very, very serious. Matthew chapter 28 is our theme for the entire series. Jesus said, verse 18, all authority has been given to me in heaven and on earth. Go therefore and make disciples. That's what's happening tonight right here. Of all nations, baptizing them in the name of the Father and of the Son and of the Holy Spirit, teaching them to observe all things that I have commanded you. And behold, I am with you always, even to the end of the world. Now, look over to Luke 24, 21. Luke 24, 21 says, Jesus is speaking. No, Jesus is not speaking. They're speaking about Jesus. It's the road to Emmaus. And listen to what they have to say. They said in verse 21, the two disciples that were walking along, they said, but we were hoping, you ought to circle that word, that it was he who was going to redeem Israel. Indeed, besides all this, today is the third day since these things have happened. The context is Jesus Christ had been crucified on that close of the weekend there in Jerusalem. He had been now laid in a tomb, and it is now Sunday. In this particular verse, verse 21 of Luke 24, the Emmaus Road disciples have left Jerusalem. So in your mind's eye, Jerusalem's behind them. They're walking back home to Emmaus. If my memory serves me correct, it's about 7 miles away from, or the original Emmaus, I should say, is about 7 miles away from Jerusalem. The location today is different. And as they're walking, it's getting late on Sunday afternoon, and Jesus comes up alongside them, and as they are talking, Jesus says to them, now remember, this is after his resurrection. This is later that day on Sunday. Jesus says to them, why are you talking among yourselves? What is it you're speaking of? And why do you look so depressed? Why do you look so down? And they said to him, are you a stranger in these parts? Haven't you heard what's happened here? And it's really cool because here's God in human flesh, Jesus now forever, which blows my mind. When Jesus rose from the grave, he's the resurrected God-man, Jesus Christ. God forever and eternal, yes, but resurrected Jesus Christ in human form, glorified state. Amazing to think, because we know from Scripture that he bore all of his scars in his resurrected body. In fact, the Bible tells us in the book of Zechariah that when Christ returns in the second coming, Israel will recognize him and they're going to ask him about his wounds and his scars in his body. Wow. And so he comes up alongside them asking this question. And they said, we're talking about Jesus, mighty in word and deed, a prophet. And we had hope that he was the Messiah. Now listen to the past tense of verse 21. But we were hoping. They've lost hope. That it was he who was going to redeem Israel. Do you hear that? This is key. This is how you and I think and feel when we've experienced disillusionment. I'll define that in a moment. Indeed, besides all this, today's the third day since these things have happened. We've lost all hope. It's the third day. Why do they say that? Because those two walking on the road had heard that Jesus was saying previously, I will go to Jerusalem. I will be betrayed into the hands of sinful men. I will be beaten, crucified, but on the third day be risen again. They had not heard the good news. Somehow now they're heading back, dejected, disillusioned, depressed, and Jesus comes alongside them knowing that these two people who are forever recorded in the Bible, it concerned Jesus enough to pull up alongside them and say, hey, what's going on? And the Bible says that as it was evening, they invited this stranger who was with them in for supper. And Jesus went in with them, and the Bible says that as they were going to eat, Jesus broke the bread, and with that their eyes were opened, and he then vanished from their sight. They got up out of their house, and they ran back to Jerusalem, yelling and screaming, we've seen the risen Messiah. Disillusionment to absolute delight. Why? What about your life? What about my life? Disillusionment, we've all suffered it. If you have suffered it in the past, or maybe you're going through it now, or I guarantee you, no matter who you are, you will go through it in the future. And by the way, disillusionment can visit you more than once in life. So cheer up for those of you who think you missed it. Your day's coming. It is an amazing power. And let me say this. Regarding disillusionment and the discipline on how to combat it, listen to this. Webster defines disillusionment as the feeling that arises from the discovery that something is not what it was anticipated to be. Stronger than disappointment, disillusionment is the feeling of loss, especially when a belief central to one's identity is shown to be false. Wow, did you hear that? One's identity, when proven to be false, devastates a person's perspective on life, and disillusionment then swallows them up. That's why the Bible says, all those who hope in God shall never be put to shame. Think about that tonight. If you are not a believer in God, I want to ask you why. And I've been asking this question of people for 35 years, and I've not yet once heard a decent answer. I've heard personal responses as to why I don't believe in God because my dad beat me. I don't believe in God because my mom was ugly. I don't believe in God because my what? It's always something that has nothing to do with God, but people are blaming the situation on God. And the very statement that they make, I don't believe in God because what? Because you're blaming him for something, and it's a funny backhanded way of having faith that you're blaming a God that you say you don't believe in, but you're blaming the God you don't believe in. Your very argument is hypocrisy. When you believe in some evolutionary answer for your existence, there's going to be a day of disillusionment coming to you. Imagine how disillusioned tonight Charles Darwin is. To have the chance to believe in God, and he didn't. In fact, you know, Charles Darwin did originally believe in God. He went to seminary. Did you know that? Charles Darwin went to Baptist Seminary in London, and he gave up on his faith and went on a pursuit to discover some other reason for man existing. One thing's for sure, Charles Darwin's theology is perfect tonight, no matter where he is. Disillusionment. Now listen to this. This is very, very important. I read this today, and it excited me very much. Satan is the master craftsman of disillusionment. Though unable to splash us with it, he creates the groundwork, the atmosphere for disillusionment, that it be formed in us. Satan cannot cause you to become disillusioned. He can't do that. He doesn't have that power. But he can lay the groundwork to get you to experience disillusionment. He can get you so excited about something. He can lead you on. He could drop breadcrumbs along the way to get you all enticed. You know, a drug pusher does that, right? Doesn't he give free drugs to people at first? And it's smart for him. It's easy for him. It's a good investment for him. He gives a little bit of drugs. Maybe he gets you hooked on this or hooked on that. And you're thinking, well, this guy's great. He's giving me free drugs. It ain't free. What happens is he gets you hooked on it, and then you'll come back. If Satan can bait somebody along and hook them, he'll lead them down a path of disillusionment. He sets us up. He builds something up. The world tonight is experiencing disillusionment because the world, it oversells, it overhypes, it overpromises. And then when people sign up, buy up, get in, go for it, they come out on the other end and they say, is that it? Is that all? Is that what we've paid for? And life is that way without God. You can go after the greatest pursuits and come up empty in the end. The world is designed in such a way that it cannot fulfill who you are, because the world is material, but you are spiritual and you have spiritual longings.
16: 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And now, let's get back to today's message. 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
15: Now, I'm going to give you part of a verse, and we'll come back and visit it later tonight. But it's Matthew 13, 18. Listen to this. Matthew 13, 18 says, therefore, Jesus says, hear the parable of the sower. When anyone hears the word of God or the word of the kingdom and does not understand it, notice this, the burden of understanding is laid upon the hearer, Jesus is saying. Then what? The wicked one, reference to Satan, comes and snatches away what was sown in their hearts. Did you hear that? The very, very hope and cure and meaning of their lives, Satan wants to take it away. Every time the Bible goes out, either it's truly in the life of a Christian, maybe you're a Christian tonight, and when the Bible study goes out, Satan's desire is to get you to not put it into practice as a believer. If you're not a believer, Satan's desire is for these words to come out, and he's targeting those words, and by the time it lands into your ear, to try to get you to misunderstand what's being said, to try to get you to have some feeling that overrides the theology, to try to get you in a place where you'll think about it for a little bit. But don't make a mistake. Satan is out to steal the word of God out of your heart. That's one of the reasons why all of us, when we leave a message or a sermon or a context where God is being glorified, and we walk out of the building or we get out of the car, maybe we're listening to a study or something, and immediately there are things there to try to take our attention away. And I know how that is. I do the same thing. We'll leave church and we'll look at the clock and we'll say, oh man, the Laker game's on. There's nothing wrong with the Laker game. But I need to be still. So do you. I'm indicting us together. We need to be still and meditate and take it in. Why? Because the Bible says Satan is out to pluck the word that is being sown in our hearts. So number one, as we look at the discipline of disillusionment, what we're really talking about is learning to recognize and to resist the enemy of our faith. Mark this down, number one. Disillusionment deceives us by breeding confusion. Confusion. That sense of confusion. Disillusionment breeds confusion. And listen, when we're disillusioned, we become confused, and confusion breeds fear. Whenever we are confused, fear will be right behind. It'll be right there when you're confused. Confusion undermines our faith. Disillusionment is when we begin to back up. Listen, everybody, we back up and we say, wait a minute, have I believed wrong? Is God not God? Am I saved? You start to question. Confusion comes in. What you know to be true based upon your faith in God, and it doesn't even have to be God. You can have faith in something, faith in a thing, and it fails. Maybe it's a system. Look, maybe it's the U.S. economy, and it fails. And you're disillusioned. And people don't know what to do. What happens? It's that definition. It's when you are attached to something that you expect to bring blessings or hope or meaning or love or life or security. Maybe today it's retirement, and people get disillusioned. And the letdown is so huge. Now, when that happens, church, listen, spiritually, Satan is out to destroy you and I spiritually in that area. This is a big deal. And if he can get you and I to become disillusioned in God, in the Bible, why do you think Satan's always attacking the Bible? To try to get us disillusioned. Why do you think the National Geographic Channel is always pushing theology at Easter time? To get you in a sense of confusion. Cults will confuse God's truth. False teachers, false prophets, to confuse God's truth. One of the most dangerous things is for a Christian to get confused. Now watch this. It's okay for a Christian to be attacked and challenged, and that's okay, that's fine. But what we are to do every day, listen everybody, you and I every day are to pick up our Bible, and I'll tell you, I'll put it this way. Every day we are to pick up our Bible and we are to read it so that we can have a good brainwashing. You want to know why? We listen to stuff in this world and it's filth. Man, you Christians are brainwashed. I pray to God I get brainwashed. What do you want me to do? Think like you do? I want to think like God thinks. And if I think like that, my faith is going to be strengthened. But when I get my eyes off of his word, I begin to suffer disillusionment. And fear comes in because of confusion. It happens to so many of us. And we have to be very careful. No one's exempt from this. It's how we handle this discipline. In the day of battle, I think you all know this, but in the day of battle, it's key that you confuse your enemy's ability to communicate. I'll never forget, as you probably will never forget, the opening moments of Desert Storm 1 back in the 90s. Remember that? And what did we do? We, first of all, flew aircraft into the region to do electronic warfare. Electronic warfare. That it sends signals that damages your enemy's ability to communicate to their equipment and to one another. And then the next thing you do is you send in your stealth bombers. Because once their system is disabled, now you send in your planes that are invisible and they start to take out the things that can make your life uncomfortable. And war is on. You take out your enemy's ability to communicate. Satan loves getting people to be confused in their conversations. I thought you meant this. No, I meant the other. Oh man, husbands and wives who love Jesus and serving the Lord. That's one of Satan's great plans, is to get them to be not communicating. Communication is a big deal. More people get a divorce over communication. Some people say finances. I think it's over communication, unable to talk about finances. It's always communication. Isn't that how you fell in love in the first place? Communicating. You know, communicating could be a wink, but it's communication. And then you're talking. And you know when you're insane, you're on the phone and you're talking to her, and you lay awake at night with a phone on. Hey, are you still awake? Anybody remember that? You guys are all sick, man. Sick! The Bible says in Ephesians 2, verse 2, in which you once walked according to the course of this world, according to the prince of the power of the air, Satan. By the way, that's atmospheric. Satan is the power in the atmospheric realm. Imagine right now what's going on between you and I right here in this room. What is my hand passing through right now? Can you imagine? All kinds of things in there, all around. There's angels in here, and there's demons in here, and there's stuff going on, big war going on. Absolutely amazing. He's in the atmospheric realm. The Bible says the spirit who now works, that word means actively. He's at work, never sleeping, never stopping. And the sons of disobedience, he's at work. The world's coming unhinged right now. Like I've never seen it in my lifetime. Violence everywhere. Nations are losing governments. Look what's happening in various parts of the world. Nations are coming unhinged. Unbelievable stuff. The Bible says in Psalm 61:1, hear my cry, O God. Listen to the psalmist in his sense of disillusionment. Hear my cry, O God. Attend to my prayer. From the end of the earth, I will cry to you when my heart is what? Overwhelmed. Lead me to the rock that is higher than I. You're supposed to pause right there. I don't know if you know that or not. That's his prayer. He's crying out. He's disillusioned. He's overwhelmed. And you wait, and you wait, and you think about what he's talking about. There's a pause. And then you look at the next statement. For you have been a shelter for me. This is the answer now. It's come. You have been a shelter for me, a strong tower from the enemy. I will abide in your tabernacle forever. I will trust in the shelter of your wings. And at the end, it says Selah. Selah is Hebrew. It means this. Pause and meditate on this. It means get it under your skin. Don't go to the next statement without getting this under your skin. How do you like that? Every time you see the word Selah, you're supposed to stop and pray that into your life. How do you fight off disillusionment? There's times, people in life, and it will come to you, where you'll sit down as Job did in a heap of ashes and just sit there, and no one can understand you. No one can relate to you. No one feels what you feel. You can't even form words anymore. Have you ever been to that place? And you just sit in that moment and you say, oh God, where are you? I'm filled with fear. I'm filled with confusion. I don't know which way to go. And you wait, Selah, wait, wait.
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3: 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Do you ever have days where you're like extra fidgety? Hey, I'm Katie Evans, and I've got a little fidget toy here, just a little clicker. I used to have a fidget pen that had like really satisfying clicks and like a little ball on it that I could roll. Don't know what happened to it, and I have not been able to find that same brand again, which stinks because it's a really good pen also, not just fidget thing. Anyway, sometimes I will just kind of sit here and doodle. And that also helps. So I've been having all sorts of doodles on my notes. And sometimes I'll also just while I'm sitting there, if I'm trying to not like click or whatever, I will also, I found this really helps. Strangely, I'll be listening to whatever message we have got on. And just the words that stick out to me, I will write them down on a piece of paper, but in cursive. Now, my cursive's not great, but I know that my grandmas, both of them, would really appreciate it if my cursive stayed up. I would used to write them some cards in cursive, and they'd be like, okay, you know, keep it up. It doesn't look great, but it was just something I did and something I still do, even though I don't write them letters. So, yeah, just a couple fidget tips if you're a fidgety person like myself.
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19: And when the king of Judah hears that pronouncement, he makes a most unusual choice. He goes to the temple to pray. The king. Do you think somebody met him on the way and said, well, actually, we should separate the church and state? You know that's a nonsensical idea, right? A state absent the Spirit of God will become an increasingly authoritarian force in your life. We don't want the government dictating how we worship, what worship looks like. We don't want them intruding. I think that's what the Constitution says. But we cannot survive a state that is absent that biblical worldview.
18: 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That's 855-577-2255. We're so glad you're here to listen. 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
19: It's growing time in Tennessee. The vegetables and flowers and all the things that bring so much to this season of the year. And it's a time where I'm very interested in initiating spiritual growth in my own life, and therefore in the life of the people with whom I'm doing life. So I want to invite you to a growing season. And my observation is, in any endeavor of our lives, sustained growth or excellence is directly linked to your connection to fundamentals. It's true in business. It's true in athletics. It's true in relationships. And it's true in our spiritual lives. We don't become so mature or so experienced that we step away from the fundamental principles that bring transformation to us. We spend our days under the sun with this tension between our old carnal earthly nature and the Spirit of God within us. And as we grow and mature in the Lord, the nature of that contest often changes, but the reality of it does not disappear. And so I want to take a few of the sessions and process some things that hold tremendous potential for change in our lives. And I don't know which one will be most appropriate for you, but somewhere along the journey, the Lord will illuminate something for you. It'll resonate with you. There'll be an awareness that goes, you know, that's valuable. And when you recognize that, spend some time with it. Rearrange your devotional so you've got a little extra time with it. Spend a few days inviting God into that arena of your life. if the Spirit of God prompts you to respond in some way, have the courage for that response. When we get to the end of the summer and we transition back into the fall and all that comes with that, and we reflect upon these weeks, let's be able to say, God moved in my life. Wouldn't that be good? That's the target. That's the target. I want to start with a habit I invited you towards some time ago, keeping a good

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6: Governor Mike Braun signed similar legislation. Alabama's Governor Kay Ivey, Arkansas's Governor Sarah Huckabee, all have signed, making June a celebration of the nuclear family. There's a bizarre ambivalence on the part of too many Christians on this topic. They're like, is it even appropriate to say that's good? Is it appropriate to say that God's direction is good? Yes. Okay? We are so addled. We have been so confused by the spirit of this age that we've almost lost our compass points. To say that we celebrate God's definition of family is not an expression of hate towards anyone else. It's an expression of our intent to honor God with our lives. And so I am grateful. I hope you will use your voice this month. When you're having your weekly meals, when you're having your expressions of hospitality with friends, when you're at the ball fields, it's a wonderful thing that has happened. It will bring good things to children and families. Our families aren't perfect, but we still strive for the best expression of family that gives the greatest opportunities to children. And I believe God has given us that blueprint. Amen. So it is a yay God. It should be celebrated. You know, maybe we could expand that. I think we should have Let's Not Steal Month. Feels like we need one of those. Maybe we just get weird and go, let's have a We Won't Commit Adultery Month. We'll get out all of our biblical values and go, hey, we think these should probably be held up as a standard. We have retreated so far that we're reluctant to say something as simple as Jesus is Lord. But we're not retreating anymore. We're not angry. We don't have to be belligerent. We certainly don't have to be violent. But we can take the truth of God and express it with the kindness of God into the darkness of our world. We used to call that evangelism. When we would have a conversation with people that couldn't spell God if you gave them a G and an O. And we would talk about biblical values and how they impacted lives and the good things it had brought to us and how God was helping us overcome our failures and shortcomings and invite people into that same journey. That used to be the nature of the conversation that we would have with a secular culture. Now there's just a lot of screaming and name calling and a lot of labeling, and Christians don't want to be labeled, so we've buried our faith. Folks, if you get labels because you're advocating for a biblical worldview, I think those are like merit badges. Well, at least think about it, okay? But in June, we have good news to celebrate. God is moving in the earth. All right, the topic for this session is prayer and God's power. You know, I have been around church my whole life. And so prayer is one of those words that always bothers me. I feel like it's so used, so overused, that it's almost empty of any meaning. And we tend to associate prayer with kind of the beginning of a formal religious service or a transition maybe in some religious experience, or if you're building some sort of a public event, maybe we should have some sort of a acknowledgement of a higher power. And in all of those formal settings, it's not wicked or evil, but it has done a great deal to diminish any meaningful imagination of prayer. And I would like to kind of approach that just as directly as I know how. If prayer is absent in your life, the power of God is mostly absent in your life. And so I want to give you just some simple ways to begin to let prayer be integrated into the routine of your days, into the context of your relationships, into your imagination of God.

0: We won't always get it just right. We're learning. We are learners. That's a part of our commitment in this place. But I would submit to you that prayer is a way of engaging the Spirit of God so that the purposes of God can be expressed in the earth. So that many times when you take a place and you're willing to offer a prayer, be it short or long, that you are actually engaging in a collision of spiritual forces. So it's not surprising to me that we're reluctant. It's not surprising to me that I would have inner voices or, you know, that would try to limit my willingness to do, well, what if you pray and nothing happens? Well, I think far more frightening is what if you pray and something does? So we're going to kind of unpack this together with God's help. In Isaiah 37, we looked at it in some detail in a previous session. I won't belabor it. A foreign army, the Assyrian army, has besieged Jerusalem. They've conquered all the surrounding nations. They've conquered the northern kingdom of Israel. They've conquered the other fortified cities of Judah. Only Jerusalem is left. Jerusalem is besieged. And the commander of the Assyrian forces have said, there's nothing you can do. Surrender to us. And honestly, he's telling the truth. Israel does not have the military might, the force, the armaments, the technological superiority to defeat the Assyrian army. So the defeat of Jerusalem is imminent, which means most likely death for the leadership class and subservience for the remainder of the people. And when the king of Judah, Hezekiah, hears that pronouncement, he makes a most unusual choice. He doesn't panic. He goes to the temple to pray. The king. Do you think somebody met him on the way and said, well, actually, we should separate the church and state? You know that's a nonsensical idea, right? A state absent the Spirit of God will become an increasingly authoritarian force in your life. We don't want a state church. We don't want the government dictating how we worship, what worship looks like. We don't want them intruding. I think that's what the Constitution says. But we cannot survive a state that is absent that biblical worldview.
1: We'll be right back. But first, a word from Pastor Allen about his new book.
0: Folks, understanding who you are in Christ, the price that was paid to give you status in the kingdom of God, it will write a future for you that is not dependent upon your family of origin, your life circumstance, the expressions of evil that you've had to overcome. In Christ Jesus, we are triumphant both in time and for all eternity. We put this little booklet together. It'll help you. Make this a part of this season in your life and in your home and with your friends. It's a game changer.
1: 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Now, let's get back to Pastor Allen with his message called Prayer and God's Power. Tune in tomorrow to hear part two.
0: Hezekiah goes to pray, and because he prayed, it's in your notes, Isaiah 37, God sends Isaiah to see Hezekiah. Isaiah the prophet, the book in the Old Testament you may know, is a contemporary of King Hezekiah. So God has a message for the king. Isaiah the son of Amoz sent a message to Hezekiah. This is what the Lord God of Israel says. Because you have prayed to me, concerning the king of Assyria. This is the word that the Lord has spoken against him. The virgin daughter of Zion despises and mocks you. The daughter of Jerusalem tosses her head as you flee. God sent a message to the king and said, because you prayed, I'm going to send these knuckleheads home. That's the Living Bible. And in fact, he did. Tens of thousands of Assyrians died in the night, and they fled. They didn't even pack up their military paraphernalia. The archaeological excavations around the walls from Hezekiah's time period have included a considerable amount of Assyrian armament. God said, Hezekiah, because you prayed, watch. So the question that is just right there in front of us is, what if he hadn't prayed? What if he just worried or been anxious? What if he just cursed God? What if he would have been upset because of the lack of military leadership or how he got in such a bad spot? Because you prayed, Hezekiah, the future is going to be different. That's my invitation to you. Why would we pray? Because prayer is an invitation to God, and it will write a different future for you. Well, I've survived X number of years, and I've never prayed. You don't know what you forfeited. You don't know what you have forfeited. Neither do I. I'm determined to be a man who learns to pray. I don't want to be too sophisticated, too educated, too competent, too whatever. I would much prefer to trust the power of God to bring suitable resolutions to my life than any other power available to me. And I'm not saying it has to be exclusive, but in the midst of all that we are, we can invite God. It's fascinating enough with me with Hezekiah. I think he learned something from that encounter. Because in 2 Kings 20, it's a different book, but it's the same historical period, same narrative. It's King Hezekiah in Judah and Isaiah the prophet. Except this time Isaiah came to see Hezekiah and he said, God sent me to tell you to get your house in order. You're going to die. Such a happy message. And Isaiah turned around and left. And the Bible records that Hezekiah turned his face to the wall and began to weep. And he cried out to God. And I put the balance of that in your notes. Before Isaiah had left the middle court, the word of the Lord came to him. Go back and tell Hezekiah, the leader of my people, this is what the Lord, the God of your father David, says. I've heard your prayer, and I've seen your tears, and I will heal you. And on the third day from now, you go back up to the temple. It's a very different context, but it's a very similar response. Hezekiah understood something about prayer. It brought a tremendous victory to the entire nation over an Assyrian army that was insurmountable. And it extended his life by more than a decade because Hezekiah was willing to pray. So my invitation to you for a session or three is, how many of you would be willing to learn a bit more about prayer? I mean, could we have the humility to say, well, I don't know everything about prayer. I'd like to know. I know a little bit, but I'd like to learn to pray more effectively. I'd like to be known as a person who prays. Prayer is not just for people who can't. I'll come back to that one. I think it's important to know. I think one of the hurdles we have is we think prayer requires a theological vocabulary or maybe an advanced graduate degree or some kind of experience or less ungodliness in our heart. You know, the devil will always convince us of why we're disqualified for anything significant in the kingdom. He is really good at that. He's the accuser of the brethren. It's one of the titles of Satan. And he and his whole dark kingdom flourish in that assignment of making us aware of things that would diminish or weaken us. But the good news of Scripture is that simple prayers are often the most profound prayers. And I can take a great deal of time with this. I won't in this session. I'm just introducing the idea. In Matthew 14, the disciples are in a boat crossing the Lake of Galilee. And Jesus bypassed the boat. And he came walking across the lake, which appropriately freaked out the disciples. It's the middle of the night. It's stormy. And you see somebody walking on the lake. Unless they'd been taking excessive treatments for being hoarse, that was unusual. It's It's in your notes. Peter speaks up. It's Matthew 14. Lord, if it's you, tell me to come to you on the water. And Jesus said, okay. Come on with your bad self. And Peter got down out of the boat and walked on the water, and he came toward Jesus. But he saw the wind, and he was afraid, and he began to sink, and Peter prayed. Most High God, the creator of heaven and earth, the designer of water and the water cycle, the one who established the polar ice caps and causes the Nile to flow into the Mediterranean. You ever heard somebody pray and think they were giving a geography lesson? I have. I've listened to pastors. You know, we're the worst. Professional Christians are the worst. We pray and it's like we're doing systematic theology. Peter kind of just cut to the chase. Three words. Lord, save me. Because if he'd have done all the rest of that, he'd have gone swimming. At least. Simple prayers. It's biblical. It's biblical. People will be offended. I've gotten mail. It's not a brand new idea to me. So, you know, I can't believe you didn't encourage people to pray such simple prayers. Well, worked for Peter. Jesus responded. Jesus didn't look at Peter and go, Peter, is that really the best you got? Did you not memorize that 22-verse confession I gave you last week? No, in that moment, the best he had was, Lord, save me. I was intrigued enough by it that I did a little research, and I didn't bring it all to you because it was overwhelming, to be honest. You know, that prayer is repeated over and over and over through the Bible. In Psalm 40 and verse 13, be pleased, O Lord, to save me. O Lord, come quickly to help me. And I put the next verse in because I thought it was a pretty good, it doesn't line up with what I consider to be kind of the traditional church thinking about prayers. Prayers are polite and kind, you know, kind of like a hug from a grandparent, like a Southern bless your heart that is not a ridicule of somebody who's not from here. You know, be pleased, O Lord, to save me. Lord, come quickly to help me. Look at verse 14. May all who want to seek to take my life be put to shame and confusion. May all who desire my ruin be turned back in disgrace. Whoa, big fella. That's not just the Lord help me. That's the Lord help the people that oppose me. You see, I think one thing we should process, and we won't do it in this session in any detail, but I will come back. It's a very significant thing to oppose the purposes of God. And I'm not talking about questioning somebody's interpretation of a Bible verse. That's not what I mean at all. But to give yourself to thwarting the purposes of God. The Bible deals with it very directly. Look at Psalm 116. I call on the name of the Lord. Lord, save me. So we've all learned a new prayer at church today. Three words. Let's see if this section can do it. These people over here, I'm not sure about, but I'm betting on this group. All right, on three, we got a prayer. One, two, three. Look at them at the head of the class. So, well, how's he going to do it? I don't know. Peter never seen anybody walk on the water before. Hezekiah had never seen the Assyrian army terrified and withdraw in complete fear. I'm sure he didn't know anybody that had a death sentence that had been brought delivered by God, reversed, and their life extended. Lord, save me. I want to lead a life that reflects the power of God in writing my future. Doesn't mean we don't face challenges. Doesn't mean we don't have hurdles or obstacles. It means God will lead us through. So we want to embrace this notion of simple prayers. I put just a sampling in your notes. Heavenly Father, we need your mercy. Maybe you work someplace where there's a lot of tension, a lot of confusion, a lot of frustration, a lot of antagonism. God, we need your mercy here. Help us. Don't tell everybody you're praying. Just start to walk through that place when you're making copies. Oh, God, we need your mercy. When you have a break and you're getting a cup of coffee, oh, Lord, we need your mercy here. Start inviting God into the midst of your life. Invite God into your home. Men, Pray for your home. Say, well, Pastor, you know, if I prayed at my house, they'd laugh. Don't tell them. Start praying before you tell them. Before you leave in the morning, you can quietly say to the Lord, God, let your presence rest on this home. God, thank you for my family. When you come in at the end of the day and you're tired and there's all those little voices waiting to see you, God, I thank you for my blessings. You begin to pray long before you tell them. There'll be a time and a place for you to tell them your prayer. Just a sentence prayer. Folks, we have left this out of our portfolio for far too long. We've been waiting to sound like something special. I can't even imitate the professional Christian voice this morning, so God's got a plan and joke on me. But you've heard it. You'd know it if I could do it. I think even God looks at the angels and goes, what is he doing? Start to use those simple prayers. They'll change your life. Heavenly Father, give us your wisdom. God, thank you for your kindness to us. There's so many things to be said to the Lord. Just in your hearts, God, I thank you for my wife. I thank you for my children. I thank you for my husband. Simple prayers.
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2: 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Kitten season is here, and it is in full swing. Hey, I'm Katie Evans. Yes, I did just bump my face on the mic, but that's all right. It is okay. I'm okay. Hit my glasses. But yeah, June, not only are we in the thick of kitten season, but it is also National Adopt a Cat Month. Now, the American Humane Association, they started Adopt a Cat Month back in 1974. So we are celebrating that. There are a lot of different cat rescues or just cat and dog rescues that are having discount or free adoptions for cats. Now, here's a reminder. If you're getting a kitten, a lot of times they say to get two. You know, sometimes when they say with puppies, don't do that because they'll like bond too closely together. But the kittens, they do such a good job and it gets them their energy out and having that good time. But also don't discount adopting an older cat. It's always my goal. I am going to, when Buttercup maybe calms down a little bit, go find a nice old cat who just wants to be left alone but needs a home. Yeah, those cats need loving too. So adopt a cat this National Adopt a Cat Month.
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5: March 4th, 1865. The Civil War was nearing its end. The nation was exhausted, divided, and grieving. On that day, President Abraham Lincoln delivered his second inaugural address, just 700 words spoken in about 7 minutes. 41 days later, Lincoln would be assassinated. Yet the words he spoke that day still echo through history. In that brief address, Lincoln referenced God 14 times, spoke of prayer, and quoted scripture repeatedly. He reminded Americans that both sides of the conflict shared a common faith, saying both read the same Bible and pray to the same God, and each invokes his aid against the other. Lincoln understood that political division alone could not explain the nation's crisis. More than 160 years later, America still wrestles with division, truth, and our dependence on God. The question is whether we'll remember the wisdom Lincoln left behind.
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12: 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As we celebrate freedom today, you're in for a little bit of extra encouragement that you could even describe as contagious. And it sounds a lot like this.
13: It all comes down to this. Love God and love people.
14: I said to him, here's your core issue. You want the child to be safe. I said to her, and your core issue is you want to feel like you're making a different kind of contribution to society. She said, yes. Well, if you understand those core issues, you can find a compromise.
15: We've all gone through tough times like Dave has, but the wonderful thing about family is that you're not defined by a bottom line. You're defined by how you love. And in the stress of trying to provide everything you think they need, you discover the only thing you've ever needed.
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have things that we want to lock up in the good room, talents that we are too shy to share, joy that we postpone, time with our loved ones that we delay. But the truth is that none of us know how long we have. So don't keep your gifts locked up. 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

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On Keep the Faith, we call it contagious encouragement.

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If I offer hope, not only might my spouse catch it, or my child, or my best friend, but their friend and their friend, and it goes out in ripple effects. It's pretty powerful. Ain't

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0: I'm Brandy Linnae on Keep the Faith with an encouraging thought from Ronald Reagan. All great change in America begins at the dinner table.

0: You know, it's never too late to walk by faith. That's the story of the Old Testament patriarch Jacob, and I hope it's a comfort to some of you as well. Welcome to Through the Bible. In Genesis 48, we find Jacob near the end of his life reaching what our teacher, Dr. J. Vernon McGee, calls new spiritual heights. It's a tender moment as Jacob blesses Joseph's two sons, an act filled with meaning for them and for us. I'm Steve Schwetz, inviting you to grab your Bible and find your seat on the Bible bus. And while you're getting settled, Greg and I have got a brief update on how God is working through His Word, this time in the country of Benin.
1: That's right, Steve. And one of the things I love about our mission is we talk about parts of the world that, you know, don't feel bad. It's in Africa, in case you're wondering, where's Benin? And we have the privilege of trying to fling the seed to almost every country on earth. That's our goal, at least.
0: Yeah, and I am so excited about Africa because God seems to be doing a special work in this time in history in and on the continent of Africa.
1: Yes.
0: And I get excited anytime I hear reports all over the world, but particularly in Africa, because it seems like stuff is really moving.
1: Well, it is. And we were talking earlier this month about the discipleship power of Dr. McGee's teaching, how often the letters are not just about, yes, salvation's really important, of course, and conversion, but they are about people saying, here's how I'm following Christ every day, and I'm overcoming sin, and I'm my family is getting better, my relationships are getting better, and all of this is happening because we're taking God's whole word into all these languages. And so the language we'll be talking about, and Steve, a lot of times languages go by different names. This one, we used to call it Fongbei. Now they're calling it Fon. It could be called
0: goes
1: either.
0: Goes back and forth.
1: But it's spoken by millions in southern Benin, and the church is growing very quickly, but as usual, lots of challenges.
0: Yeah, it's interesting that, you know, a lot of people have mixed beliefs. You've got syncretism is a term that missionaries will use, where people kind of a little bit of this and a little bit of that, and suddenly you got something that doesn't look like true Christianity. And as usual, around the world, pastors are urgently needed, and nearly half the nation's languages still have no Bible.
1: Yeah.
0: So there's a lot of need in Africa in general, but God is providing for the Fon language. Here's an example. Greg, why don't you read this first one from Mrs. Victorine?
1: She's a faithful listener, and this is what she said. I had a stroke last year, and my body became very weak. There were days when I felt discouraged and unsure of what the future would hold. But as I continued listening to the Through the Bible programs in the Fon language and quietly meditating on God's word, something began to change in my heart.
0: Hmm.
1: Little by little, I found new strength, new peace, and new hope. Even when my doctor advised me to rest and avoid too much activity, I could not stop listening.
0: Hmm.
1: After each program, I reflect on what I heard and hold on to God's promises. His word has become my comfort and my strength in this difficult season. I simply cannot stop listening because through these programs, God has given me new life in Jesus.
0: Wow, beautiful. Such an encouragement. And that probably wouldn't have happened. She wouldn't have had that opportunity had she not had that severe physical ailment that put her on her back. And
1: truly,
0: God uses even the difficult situations in our lives to bring Him closer to us. Here's a great story. This is from Kofi, who shares this, or Coffee. I discovered the Through the Bible program in the Fon language in a very unexpected way. One afternoon, I went out to eat. At the table next to me, a man was enjoying his meal while playing a program in Fon on his phone. That second dish caught my attention even more than the food I had ordered. He was listening to Through the Bible. The program explained how events in the Old Testament point to their fulfillment in Christ in the New Testament. I was deeply surprised because these were the same questions I had been carrying in my heart. I felt an emptiness, even though I thought I already understood everything. I had never liked the way Christians explained the Bible. I had been taught that they distorted the scriptures, and I believed I belonged to the greatest and first church on earth. Pride had quietly taken hold of my heart. But that day, the truth I heard from the program at the neighboring table began to break that pride. In just a few minutes of listening, the veil of my ignorance started to lift and humility began to grow in its place. Greg, would you go ahead and pray for us as we begin our study?

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6: There we are coming to the last days of Jacob. Fact of the matter is, we have that great deathbed scene of Jacob in the next chapter, and we'll take that next time. But today, in this 48th chapter, he's come to the conclusion of his life. There's no question about that. By the way, while I think of it, let me intrude this. There are several have written in that tell me that they're annoyed by several little expressions that I use and that I use them too much. I regret that very much, that I'm doing that and have done it in the past. We're trying to correct it. Now, the reason for it is just simply this, that I've attempted to do more than I'm physically able to do. And when you become weary, your brain doesn't move as fast as it does at other times. And I do not write out the messages I give. I want them to come from my heart, and sometimes they don't seem to come from my mind at all. But we want our mind to keep up with our heart, but sometimes we get weary. But what we do is we find that we repeat. And I regret it. I hope that I improve. You continue to pray for us. Now, as we get into this chapter here, we find that we have Jacob's last sickness, and he blesses the two sons of Joseph. And by faith, we're told Jacob, when he was dying, blessed both the sons of Joseph and worshiped, leaning upon the top of his staff. That's Hebrews 11, 21. Now, I think you can discover here another evidence of the spiritual side of Jacob, and that he's growing. He's come a long way since his early days. If I may adopt a very slang and ugly expression that's in some of our commercials, let me say this of Jacob. You've come a long ways, baby. And I don't mean that he's come to the place where he can smoke cigarettes and get lung cancer. But I think that he's come spiritually a long, long ways. Now, I think that all of you that are studying with us, reading through the Bible with us, will concur in this observation. But the growth has been slow, very slow. And it wasn't a sensational experience. A great many people look for that. I talked to a very beautiful young couple. They were a fine-looking young couple in Memphis, Tennessee, several years ago after service. They had come forward, and I asked them what they came forward for. They said they wanted all that God had for them. And I found out they came forward every Sunday. I asked them, what are you really looking for? Well, they thought they would have some sensational, momentary experience that had just all of a sudden they had become fully grown. We're told to grow in grace and in the knowledge of our Lord and Savior, Jesus Christ. And we've had to wait now till he's become an old man to see the fruit. But thank God for the possibility of growth in our lives and the patience of God which permits it. Now, if God moved in like some of us would, and I know that my impatience would cause me to move in and do something about it, but God very patiently dealt with this man, and he very patiently will deal with you and me. Now let's look at this incident in this man's life. Old Jacob is going to bless the sons of Joseph. I'm reading now verse 1, Genesis 48. And it came to pass after these things that one told Joseph, behold, thy father is sick. And he took with him his two sons, Manasseh and Ephraim. And one told Jacob and said, behold, thy son Joseph cometh unto thee. And Israel strengthened himself and sat upon the bed. And Jacob said unto Joseph, God Almighty appeared unto me at Luz in the land of Canaan and bless me. Now,

0: Can you imagine the thrill of this old man who now has this boy and his two sons before him? And he never dreamed he'd ever see him again. He thought he was dead. What a thrill it must have been to him. And this was his favorite son. Now he finds him elevated to this high position down in the land of Egypt. And what a thrill it must have been to old Jacob to have this boy of his. He's on his deathbed now. He's been down there 17 years. And here comes this man with his two sons, that is Joseph. And old Jacob, he gets up and sits on the edge of his bed, and he is an old man, and he's dying. But notice where he goes to in his thinking. And Jacob said unto Joseph, God Almighty appeared unto me at Luz in the land of Canaan and blessed me. I tell you, friends, that he's come a long ways. You see here the faith of Jacob. He's now trusting God. He's not bragging about Jacob. Jacob was clever as a young man. He could get what he wanted, so he thought, and would use any kind of a method, too. But now he looks back over his life, and he goes back to where God appeared to him. That's the beginning of it all. God appeared to him there in Bethel when he went out of the land, and then when he came back to the land. He says, God appeared to me there, and God bless me. Here's the faith of Jacob. Now listen to verse 4. And he said unto me, behold, I'll make thee fruitful and multiply thee, and I'll make of thee a multitude of people, and I will give this land to thy seed after thee for an everlasting possession. Now keep those two things in mind. They run through the entire Old Testament and into the New Testament, friends. God promised this line, Abraham, Isaac, and Jacob, the patriarchs, and he said to them that through you two things will be accomplished. Well, actually three things. But the important thing right here for Jacob was, I'm going to make you fruitful. I'll make a nation to come from you. And the second thing, I give you this land. Those are two things that you can nail down. They're very important as far as the Bible is concerned. Now, the third thing is important for you and me. I'll make you a blessing to all nations, to all people. And the reason that right now you and I are sitting down with our Bible and considering the Word of God is because God's made good His promise that He made way back yonder. And God, by the way, has made two-thirds of that promise good. One-third He hadn't, really. They don't have that land today. Oh, they've got a little border there, but I tell you, it's a bone of contention. But when they get it from the hand of God, they'll live there in peace, every man under his vine and fig tree. They'll own their property then, pay no taxes. Believe me, friends, if that took place, it'd be the millennium, wouldn't it? Well, that's what it'll be when they get it. Now, may I read on here at verse 5. And now thy two sons, Ephraim and Manasseh, which were born unto thee in the land of Egypt before I came unto thee into Egypt, they're mine. Well, they are, as his grandsons. As Reuben and Simeon, they shall be mine. Now, what is going to take place is that the two sons of Joseph become each one a tribe. Now, I know immediately someone is going to say, well, there were 13 tribes of the nation Israel. No, my friend, there were not 13 tribes, only 12. Well, you're going to count it up on your fingers and say, well, I count 12 sons, and then if the two sons of Joseph are made a tribe, each one of them, and they were, there was the tribe of Ephraim, tribe of Manasseh. There was no tribe of Joseph, but one tribe becomes two tribes. Now, that makes 13 in any man's mathematics. But friends, it's not 13 tribes, because the tribe of Levi that became the high priestly tribe, they were not counted. They were not given any land. They were not given a territory. They were scattered as priests throughout the tribes and were not counted as a tribe. So that actually there are 12 tribes. Now you may say, well, that seems to me to be a rather devious way. Well, I didn't do it. The Word of God does it that way. And that's the way God wanted it, and that's the way God made it. Now will you notice, verse 5, and now my two sons, Ephraim and Manasseh, which were born unto thee in the land of Egypt. And they're pretty good-sized boys. They have to be 17 years old. And thy issue, which thou begettest after them, shall be thine, and shall be called after the name of their brethren and their inheritance. Now, old Jacob picks these two boys out, each one to become a tribe. Now, notice where his mind goes again. Verse 7, and as for me, when I came from Paddan, Rachel died by me in the land of Canaan, in the way, when yet there was but a little way to come unto Ephrath. And I buried her there in the way of Ephrath. The same is Bethlehem. Now, you may today at Christmas time sing, O little town of Bethlehem, and you think of the birth of Jesus. You know what old Jacob would think of? If he heard you singing, O little town of Bethlehem at Christmas time, he'd think of the death of Rachel, not the birth of anyone except Benjamin. But he would think primarily of the death of his beloved and beautiful Rachel. And right here on his deathbed, he goes right back there where he buried her. That was his heartbreak, as you know. He said, I buried her there, and it's Bethlehem. And verse 8 now, and Israel beheld Joseph's sons and said, whose are these? Who are these? And Joseph said unto his father, they're my sons, whom God hath given me in this place. And he said, bring them, I pray thee, unto me, and I'll bless them. Have you noticed both Isaac and Jacob, when they got old, they had difficulty seeing? There's an eye trouble that's been in that land for years, and it does affect the old. A brightness of the sun, I guess, had a great deal to do with it, but it's still true, I think, even over there today. I noticed that a great many in the Arab countries, I should say, that there were a great many old people that seemed to have difficulty getting around. They weren't entirely blind, but they certainly couldn't see very well. You'd see them being led by someone, or they'd be sort of feeling their way along. I suppose it's been characteristic in that land. We notice it here. He didn't recognize the two boys at all. Verse 10, now the eyes of Israel were dim for age, so that he could not see. And he brought them near unto him, and he kissed them and embraced them. And the fellows are a little embarrassed by their grandfather showing such affection for them. And I read, and Joseph brought them out from between his knees, and he bowed himself with his face to the earth. You see, they tried to get away from him when he lavished his affection upon these boys, and he reaches out for them and finally finds them. And Joseph took them both, Ephraim in his right hand, toward Israel's left hand, and Manasseh in his left hand toward Israel's right hand, and brought them near unto him. Now he's doing that they might be blessed, and the right hand would be the one that would have priority. And I read verse 14 now, and Israel stretched out his right hand and laid it upon Ephraim's head, who was the younger, and his left hand upon Manasseh's head, guiding his hands wittingly, for Manasseh was his firstborn. Now, Ephraim, you remember, becomes the leader above Manasseh. Joshua came out of the tribe of Ephraim, by the way, and you will find that out of that tribe there were many great men. We'll have occasion to call attention to that. It became the tribe with priority, no question about it. Now, what happened was, when these two boys were moved up to old Jacob, although he couldn't see too well, he could see what his son Joseph was doing. He was pushing the older one where he could put his right hand on him, and the next one where he'd put his left hand on him. And what did old Jacob do here? Well, he just switched hands. He just crossed his hands, and that meant the right hand went on the younger. Now, why do you suppose he did that? Well, I have several suggestions to make to you of why he would do that sort of thing. Well, I think the reason is, he was the younger, was he not? And the blessing was his. And so he passes the blessing on to the younger here. You find this running all the way through. in the choice, for instance, of a king for Israel. God never did choose old Saul. That was the people's choice. They voted for him. And people get what they vote for, of course, and they got Saul. But God's choice was David, and David was not the oldest son of Jesse at all. He was the youngest one. Now, why does God do that? God is illustrating for you and me a great spiritual truth. God does not accept primogeniture, that is, natural birth. Never will he accept it. There must be the new birth. Therefore, God does not pay attention to what we'd pay attention to. We'd say, well, he's the oldest boy. He has the responsibility. We can depend on the oldest boy. Well, the oldest boy is not the one God always chooses. That is, he doesn't choose the natural man, and he chooses no man because of his natural ability. Oh, that's a truth that we need to learn today. We feel like, now don't misunderstand, God can use talent, but you better be dead sure it's dedicated to him, because if it took talent to bring revival, we'd have had revival in Southern California years ago. We have got Christian talent that's running out our ears out here, but we don't have revival, and you know why? It's not dedicated to him. I tell you, my friend, it has to be yielded to him to be used of him. Now, we find that Joseph took them both, Ephraim in his right hand, Manasseh in his left, pushes them up there, and Jacob just crosses. Now, notice, Israel stretched out his right hand, laid it upon Ephraim's head, who was the younger, and his left hand upon Manasseh's head, guiding his hands wittingly, for Manasseh was the firstborn. And he blessed Joseph and said, God, before whom my fathers Abraham and Isaac did walk, the God which fed me all my life long unto this day. Now listen to him. He reaches spiritual heights here, friends, and he never goes any higher than this. Verse 16, the angel which redeemed me from all evil, bless the lad. When you look back upon your life today, do you have a great deal to boast of? Oh, today, there's so much of this reviewing of the lives of Christians and giving them a lot of credit. Poor old Jacob, he's come a long ways, friends. He says, the angel which redeemed me from evil, bless the lad. Old Jacob had nothing to boast of, except he had a wonderful Redeemer. And let my name be named on them in the name of my fathers, Abraham and Isaac, and let them grow into a multitude in the midst of the earth. And that certainly took place. Now, when Joseph saw that his father laid his right hand upon the head of Ephraim, it displeased him. And he held up his father's hand to remove it from Ephraim's head unto Manasseh's head. And Joseph said unto his father, not so, my father, for this is the firstborn. Put thy right hand upon his head. Listen to this. And his father refused and said, I know it, my son. I know it. He also shall become a people. And he also shall be great, but truly his younger brother shall be greater than he, and his seed shall become a multitude of nations. That's important to see. And Joseph better accept it, because he's not the oldest. He happens to be one of the youngest sons, and the blessing is given to him. Now notice verse 20, he blessed them that day, saying, in thee shall Israel bless, saying, God make thee as Ephraim and as Manasseh. And he set Ephraim before Manasseh. And Israel said unto Joseph, behold, I die, but God shall be with you, and bring you again into the land of your fathers. Notice the faith of the man, friend. This man has a wonderful faith in God. Now he says, moreover, I've given to thee one portion above thy brethren, which I took out of the hand of the Amorite with my sword and with my bow. That is, that the inheritance, he would take the place of the older. Now, chapter 49, which we'll be coming to next time, it's the deathbed scene of old Jacob. He's on his deathbed now. The other boys are called in. And you find out that he has a blessing for each one of his 12 sons. And friends, this is tremendous, because a little later on, you're going to see the 12 tribes around another man dying, Moses, and he'll bless the 12 tribes. And not only has God promised to the nation Israel certain things, but to each tribe, and the amazing thing is, he's making it good. Already a great deal of it is fulfilled. And so until next time, may the Lord richly bless you, my beloved.
1: Throughout his lifetime of ministry, Dr. McGee often said that if he had just one proof the Bible is the Word of God, it would be fulfilled prophecy. 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I'm Steve Schwetz, and I'll meet you back here next time as we continue making our way through the Bible.

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4: 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If you're not guilty, you shouldn't have nothing to worry about. If you're guilty, you got a lot to worry about.
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6: Unwilling to worship under the penalty of death before the image of gold erected by King Nebuchadnezzar, Shadrach, Meshach, and Abednego, you can read about it in Daniel 3:16-18. The three Hebrews reminded the king that God is able to deliver them in the face of his threats, but if not, they will never comply with his command to commit idolatry. These godly men express a sweet submission to God, born of a burning love for God and his glory. Their statement expresses a bold belief in God's ability to do anything, but their belief is not presumption. They understand, on the one hand, God is able to do exceedingly, abundantly, above all that they can ask or think. But on the other hand, they understand their deliverance may not be his perfect will.
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11: God has promised Israel a kingdom. God has promised Israel salvation. God has promised them a marvelous return, regathering, and restoration in the land. At the second coming, there's going to be redemption. At the second coming, there's going to be restoration. At the second coming, there's going to be a kingdom. But at the first coming, there was a terrible apostasy. There was a terrible rejection.
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13: When you were a kid, did you ever get a decoder ring and a box of cereal? A little toy that allowed you to decipher secret messages? Well, understanding the Bible is not about decoder rings. There are no secret messages in the Scriptures. But to really understand its meaning, you often need an in-depth knowledge of geography, ancient history, and biblical languages. That is certainly true of the chapter John MacArthur examines today on Grace to You. John once said that this might be the most difficult chapter he ever looked at. John's current study is called The Return and Reign of Jesus Christ. So now turn in your Bibles to Zechariah chapter 11, and here's John with today's lesson.
11: We've been studying the book of Zechariah, and we come now to the 11th chapter. And I've entitled this, The Rejection of the Good Shepherd. The Rejection of the Good Shepherd. It's a very sad chapter. It's a very grieving chapter. It's a very ugly chapter in many ways. And it, in comparison to chapters 9 and 10, stands out in a rather stark contrast. The chapter pictures the Lord Jesus as a shepherd. And that's not a concept unfamiliar to us, because the Old Testament talks about God as a shepherd. Psalm 23 says, "The Lord is my shepherd." The prophet Isaiah said that he gathers the little lambs and he gently leads those that are with young, pictures God as a shepherd. In John chapter 10 of the New Testament, Jesus said, "I am the good shepherd." The good shepherd cares for his sheep. And so the concept of God as a shepherd, of the Lord Jesus Christ as a shepherd, is not anything really new. But in most cases in the Old Testament, you find that in the presentation of God as shepherd, or even in the New Testament where Christ is presented as shepherd, the chapter is lovely. There's beauty to it. It's gracious. It's endearing. But when you come to the 11th chapter of Zechariah and you read here Zechariah's presentation of the shepherd, it is anything but beautiful. It is anything but lovely. It is anything but winsome. It is very ugly. It is very sinful. And that is apparent from the very first verse on to the end of the chapter. Now, with that introduction, let's go back to the 11th chapter. God has promised Israel a kingdom. God has promised Israel salvation. God has promised them a marvelous return, regathering, and restoration in the land. But suddenly, in chapter 11, the prophet of hope turns into a prophet of doom. And he turns from the glories of Messiah at his second coming and the glories of Messiah at his kingdom, and he turns to a national apostasy and a national rejection of Messiah that occurred at his first coming. Now, we know at the second coming is going to be redemption. At the second coming, there's going to be restoration. At the second coming, there's going to be a kingdom. But at the first coming, there was a terrible apostasy. There was a terrible rejection. And this chapter goes not so much to the second coming of Christ as to the first coming. And it predicts the rejection of the shepherd. The second point in the outline is the main point of the chapter, the rejection of the true shepherd. And this is a very, very severe, a very profound, a very straightforward, a very judicial kind of chapter. There's really no bright light in it. It's judgment. In fact, this may help you to see it in perspective. Chapter 11 tells us, watch this. Chapter 11 tells us why the promises of chapters 9 and 10 never came to pass when Jesus came the first time. Chapter 11 tells us why the promises of 9 and 10 never came to pass when Jesus came the first time. Because chapter 11 tells us that when he came the first time, they rejected him. And so that accounts for the postponing of the promises of 9 and 10. Now, I want us to look at this in the format of shepherds. You'll notice that all three of the points on the outline deal with shepherds. First, there is the ravage of the wailing shepherds. Second, there is the rejection of the true shepherd. And thirdly, there is the reception of the false shepherd. So the chapter follows the motif of shepherds. Let's look first of all at the ravage or the ruin of the wailing shepherds, verses 1 to 3. Let me read you the three verses. "Open thy doors, O Lebanon, that the fire may devour thy cedars. Wail, fir tree, for the cedar is fallen because the glorious trees are spoiled. Wail, O ye oaks of Bashan, for the forest of the vintage is come down. There is a voice of the wailing of the shepherds, for their glory is spoiled. A voice of the roaring of young lions, for the pride of the Jordan is spoiled." Now, all those three verses are judgmental. Now watch, and I'll show you what they mean. It is obvious here that you see three different sections of land. Verse 1, Lebanon. Verse 2, Bashan. Verse 3, Jordan. If you know anything about the basic geography of Israel, you know that starts in the north and descends to the south. There's coming a storm of judgment, God says, and that storm is going to sweep from the north to the south. And the trees are sort of personalized here and made to be sort of the recipients of the judgment. But this is really only a metaphor. The trees stand for the sections of land. Lebanon was known for its cedars. Do you remember the wood that was used to build Solomon's temple were the cedars from Lebanon? Lebanon was known for the mighty cedar trees, massive, beautiful trees, and some of the mountains of Lebanon rise high, way high, and they're just covered with trees. These mighty trees fell. And then there was the area of Bashan. Now, Lebanon was the north border of the land of Israel. On the Syrian-Palestinian border at the north is Lebanon. And coming down south a little bit and going east a little bit to the east of Jordan was the area of Bashan. The area of Bashan was an area populated by oak trees. And then descending further down into the lower part of the land, you come to the Jordan Valley, which runs all the way to the Dead Sea. And all of this is going to be consumed in this tremendous judgment that hits the land. Now, I really believe that the judgment that God is speaking about here is an actual devastation. It's not a literal fire that burns trees, but it is an actual devastation. It's not just a spiritual judgment, but it is a real judgment where real people die, real death, where the land of Israel is really judged. In fact, in verse 1, Lebanon is told to open its doors. There's no sense in fighting it. You might as well just throw open the doors and let it happen. And once you see Lebanon go, verse 2, you oaks of Bashan, you might as well wail. The fir tree might as well wail. Why? Because if the mighty cedar goes, the fir tree isn't going to be able to stand. In other words, when the high and the mighty are fallen, every lesser tree is going to be unable to escape. From the high and the mighty all the way down the line. And some people have likened these trees to the leadership of Israel and said that this is a spiritual judgment on the hierarchy of Israel all the way from the high and the mighty, the priests and so forth, and the elders and the scribes and the rulers, down all the way to the common men. And maybe there is that implication also. But in this judgment, when the mighty fall, everything goes as well. And when you see the forest of the vintage come down, in other words, that's referring to Lebanon. When you see the finest forest, the glorious trees, the splendid trees, when they go, and actually the Hebrew says, the inaccessible or impenetrable forest. That's literally what it means when it says the forest of vintage. The impenetrable Lebanon, the mighty Lebanon falls. When the best goes, everything else better wail because it's going to go too. And so the fir trees wail and the mighty oaks wail and there's a wailing all the way down in Jordan. Notice this, verse 3, there is the voice of the roaring of the lions, for the pride of the Jordan is spoiled. This is interesting. After the captivity of the northern kingdom, wild beasts began to multiply around the Jordan. You can check out 2 Kings 17:25, Jeremiah 49:19, and Jeremiah 50:44. And in those passages, 2 Kings 17, Jeremiah 49, and chapter 50 there, is the indication that wild beasts proliferated the Jordan area for many centuries. It became literally a place where lions dwelt in the thick foliage. And so verse 3 is saying the lions will roar when they see the devastation that comes. And there was devastation. Now notice the response to this. The one human response you find is in verse 3. There is a voice of the wailing of the shepherds, for their glory is spoiled. Here are the shepherds. Are these just literal shepherds? Well, possibly. And they're crying and howling like an animal, the Hebrew word, literally howling like a coyote or like a lone wolf, screeching and wailing because all of their pastures have been devastated, because all of the grass that they needed has been burned up and destroyed, and the hills are denuded. And again, some say it may be a reference to those who are the shepherds of Israel, the leaders, and it may be. But the sum of it all, the trees and the grass and the animals and the leadership, it all falls into the same wail as God's great judgment comes. Now, we meet then the wailing shepherds, and they wail because they've been ravaged. The question is, to what destruction does this refer? At what point in Israel's history did this happen? And I'm going to give you what I believe to be the soundest and the best interpretation. And incidentally, it's the oldest one. It's the old one that the old rabbis believed, and it's still currently held by many scholars, and I'm convinced it's true, that what this is referring to is the destruction of Israel and Jerusalem that occurred in 70 AD. You remember that after Jesus was crucified around 30 or so AD, 40-some years later, nearly 40 years later, there was the great devastation. The Roman army came in and destroyed Jerusalem. And I mean, when they destroyed Jerusalem, they didn't just destroy Jerusalem. They destroyed Jerusalem good. 1,100,000 Jews died. 1,100,000. They threw 100,000 bodies over the wall just for the sport of it. In years following that, Hadrian marched through the area north toward Galilee and destroyed 985 towns. Literally devastating the state of Israel, scattering them all over the world. And only in your lifetime have they come back since 1918 and following. And I believe that what he sees here is this unbelievable devastation that occurred in 70 AD. And the reason I believe that is because of what immediately follows, which is given as the reason for the judgment. And the reason for the judgment is the rejection of the shepherd. And that just fits history beautifully, because when they rejected Jesus Christ, it wasn't 40 years later until their whole nation went out of existence as a nation, although the Jewish people have been preserved as individual people. And so we find, first of all, the general warning of the ravage of the wailing shepherds. And then the reason for this ravage comes in the second point, the rejection of the true shepherd. Let's look at verse 4. And all the way through verse 14, he discusses the rejection of the true shepherd. We can't really reproduce today, I don't think, vividly enough in our minds, unless somebody could make a movie about this. And maybe that wouldn't even do it. We can't really understand the ravaging that occurred in the destruction of Jerusalem in 70 AD and the years following. I mean, when the Roman army came down, they literally destroyed an entire civilization of people, except for the remnant that managed to escape and be preserved by God to be regathered today. Utter devastation. During the siege of the city of Jerusalem, the Jewish people even began to eat their own children because of the starvation. Incredible destruction occurred. This is the devastation that happened. And this devastation, beloved, was God's act of judgment on the rejection of the true shepherd. The shepherds were ravaged and they wailed, but they wailed as wailing shepherds because they had rejected the true shepherd. Now, I want to give you some information you have to have to understand this prophecy. I've studied a lot of chapters in the Bible. I don't think I ever studied one that's more difficult than this one. But I want you to see the flow of it, because the overall flow and purpose of the chapter is very clear in spite of some of the little nuances in the Hebrew that are very difficult, and I don't want to get bogged down in all of those. There is an important key to the chapter. Now, you got to get this. There are many styles of prophetic utterance in the Old Testament. I remember having a course in Old Testament prophecy, and my professor was Dr. Feinberg, and he really knew this. And he opened up to me an understanding of so many kinds of prophetic method that I never understood. And one of them that he talked about that was interesting, I thought, was the fact that the prophets often made a prophecy by acting out a symbolic act. In other words, rather than just verbalizing something, they literally acted out something. For example, Isaiah 8 might be a fitting example. Don't turn to it. I'll just read a verse or two real quick. Isaiah 8. Moreover, the Lord said to me, take a great scroll and write in it with a man's pen concerning Maher Shalal Hashbaz. And I took to me faithful witnesses to record, et cetera, et cetera, et cetera. In other words, the Lord said, I want you to do a demonstration, Isaiah. Get a big scroll and write some stuff on it. Well, that was a demonstration. That was doing something very visible as a symbol of a certain prophecy. Now, that seems to be what is going on in this chapter. God is speaking to Zechariah, asking Zechariah to be an actor, to play a part, to put on a symbolic act, to enter on a stage. He says, now, Zach, I want you to be a shepherd. He said, I want you to play the part of a shepherd, okay? And then he goes on to tell him step by step what to do. Now, everything that Zechariah acts out is a picture of Jesus Christ. Now, I hope you understand that approach to prophecy. He symbolically carries out certain actions that speak of the rejection of Jesus Christ. And they are very, very, very vivid things that he does. Let's look at them, beginning at verse 4. Thus saith the Lord my God, feed the flock of the slaughter. Now, first, Zechariah is to feed the flock of the slaughter. Now, the word here to feed is the word tend in the Hebrew. It means to care for, to feed, to lead, to nurse. It's used in Psalm 23 to speak of the ministry of a shepherd. He says, now, the first thing I want you to do in your role as a shepherd is act out a feeding. Feed the flock. And that would mean, of course, to teach them. I want you to be like the true shepherd, like the spiritual shepherd, and you feed the flock, the word of God. Now, notice what he calls the flock of the slaughter. That's not the most endearing term. That doesn't sound a lot like Psalm 23, does it? If we were to put it in modern English, we would say, feed the flock intended for butchering. Because that's exactly what it means. Feed the flock intended for butchering. The flock is the covenant nation, but the covenant nation has been unfaithful. The covenant nation has turned their back on the shepherd, and he says, you feed the flock intended for butchering. He's saying, look, Israel has rejected the shepherd. They are then, therefore, designated as the flock for butchering. But I'm going to give them a chance. I'm going to feed them. I'm going to try to feed them and see if they'll eat. That's essentially what I believe he's saying. So the Lord here is sort of played by Zechariah in this little play. And Zechariah is to go to this flock that is already, God knows, it's already in the plan. God has known it. They're a flock for butchering. There's going to be a horrible devastation. There's going to be a horrible judgment. But before the judgment comes, God says, I want to try to feed them one more time. And that's essentially what Jesus did, didn't he? 70 years before the great butchering of Israel, God came and tried to feed the flock. Would they be fed? For the most part, they would not be fed. And so they were a flock for slaughter.
13: You're listening to Grace to You, the Bible teaching ministry of John MacArthur. John's current series is titled, The Return and Reign of Jesus Christ. Now, today, John talked about a sobering reality, the judgment ahead for those who reject Christ. And with future judgment in mind, I'd like to play a call-in question we received some years ago from a listener named Lisa. Here's the question, and then you'll hear John's response.
14: Hello, Pastor John. My name is Lisa, and I live in Palm Bay, Florida. My question is, I know that Scripture says, to be absent from body is to be present with the Lord. My question is, if you're in the presence of the Lord, why is it necessary to be judged on Judgment Day? I mean, is it because you get more jewels on your crown? Is it because of status? in heaven. I'm confused about that a little bit. Thank you so much. Bye-bye.
15: Hey, thank you so much, Lisa. Appreciate your question, and it's a really good question. We're talking about a judgment that is a judgment for the purpose of rewards. There will be no judgment on sin. And that's crystal clear from Romans 8, verse 1. Now there is therefore now no condemnation to those who are in Christ Jesus. Why? Because the Lord Jesus on the cross took our full judgment. In other words, he died and paid the full penalty for our sins, for all the sins of all the people who would ever believe through all of human history. So there is no judgment on our sin. But this is what the New Testament calls the Bema judgment, which is a word that really means a reward, like when you watch the Olympics and you see platforms that the winners stand on and they receive a medal. So it's that kind of judgment that we're talking about when we talk about facing the Lord to receive a reward. And that's what Paul says. In fact, he looks at his own life and says, you know, I'm not the right person to judge myself. He says, even if I know nothing against myself, herein am I not justified, because obviously he's a little biased in his own favor, as we all are. But he says, I wait for the day when the Lord renders righteous judgment, and the fruit of that day, every man will receive his reward from God. So it's a time of reward. There's no fear in the life of a believer that in heaven somehow, and I've heard this said when I was a kid, all their sins are going to be flashed on a screen and the Lord's going to make much out of that. That is not true. Once you leave this world as a believer, all sin will be forgotten. All that will be left will be God's reward to give us for those things that we have done for him that were not worthless, but were priceless. And that's what we're looking forward to.
13: 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And if, like Lisa, you have a Bible-related question, I encourage you to visit our website and take advantage of all the free study tools you'll find there. 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Now for the entire Grace to You staff, I'm Phil Johnson. Thanks for joining us today. Be back tomorrow as John MacArthur looks at God's wrath against sinners and why his punishment is never too harsh. It's another half hour of unleashing God's truth, one verse at a time, on Grace to You.
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17: This is Pastor Philip with your Minute of Truth. 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
6: from sickness, troubling circumstances, hateful enemies, or desperate times, to recognize and respect God's freedom to act in ways contrary to our instinct for survival. 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God is able to deliver, but he may not. God is able to answer prayer, but he may not. And when that is the case, we must, like Shadrach, Meshach, and Abednego, continue to worship regardless.
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20: When you think of power, you don't think of a lamb. 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Today on Insight for Living, Chuck Swindoll begins a remarkable 3-day journey through the Bible's most profound symbol. From the very first pages of Scripture, God was weaving a single crimson thread through history, pointing toward the one who would come, suffer, and surrender his life.
21: If you brought a Bible with you today, you will want to locate the writing of Isaiah the prophet, chapter 53. mark that place with your finger, and you may wish to put the outline of the message today back at Genesis chapter 22, where we will begin in a few moments. But the reading will be from Isaiah 53, beginning at verse 3 down through verse 7. Isaiah 53, verse 3. He was despised and forsaken of men, a man of sorrows and acquainted with grief, and like one from whom men hide their face, he was despised, and we did not esteem him. Surely our griefs he himself bore, and our sorrows he carried, yet we ourselves esteemed him stricken, smitten of God, and afflicted. But he was pierced through for our transgressions. He was crushed for our iniquities. The chastening for our well-being fell upon him, and by his scourging we are healed. All of us, like sheep, have gone astray. Each of us has turned to his own way, but the Lord has caused the iniquity of us all to fall on him. He was oppressed and he was afflicted, yet he did not open his mouth. Like a lamb that is led to slaughter, and like a sheep that is silent before its shearers, so he did not open his mouth. Because this section of Scripture speaks of our Savior, we desire today that he be honored and magnified as we live out the truth of what we have just read.
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21: When you think of a lamb, you don't think of something powerful or mighty or strong or all that impressive, do you? For example, if you were the campaign manager of the one running for president, I doubt that your motto would be, "Vote for our man, he is a real lamb." As a leader, a real lamb. And isn't it interesting when they come up with names for cars, you will never see one called a lamb. Think of them. How about the Cadillac Lamb? It just doesn't work, does it? Or a Hummer Lamb. It's not right. It's not what you'd expect. I even thought about some of the ball team names that come to mind. We have the Lions, don't we? And there's the LSU Tigers. That's another one. And you've got, I hate to say this because I'll get a response, we're the Aggies, and that's another group that we have to put up with. But and the Broncos in Denver, and the Vikings in Minnesota, but you'll never read of the New York Lambs. Just not going to be there. You'll have Giants, but you won't have Lambs. Why? Because it's not very impressive. It's not very significant. Surely the thought of a lamb did not impress the shakers and movers of the first century in the Middle East. I mean, there certainly were some type A individuals who got word of this man who was taking Galilee by storm. I mean, people were being swept into his teaching and they were following him

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6: It does. One of the early references to lamb is found in Genesis chapter 22. If you've not yet turned there, please open your Bible to that 22nd chapter. It is a tender, touching story of a father who was told to take the life of his son. We have to pause at that moment and believe what we just heard. Every time I read Genesis 22, I'm taken aback by Abraham's obedience. Look at the command from God, verse 1. It came about after these things that God tested Abraham and said to him, Abraham, and he said, here am I. He said, take now your son, your only son, whom you love, Isaac. Go to the land of Moriah and offer him there as a burnt offering on one of the mountains of which I will tell you. Abraham rose early in the morning and saddled the donkey and took two of his young men with him and Isaac, his son. And he split wood for the burnt offering and arose and went to the place which God had told him. Yes, you read that correctly. Abraham is an aging father. The son is born to the family late in life, and many years have passed since the birth, and Isaac is now a young adult. We know that because he carries the firewood up the mountain for the altar to be built. Look at verse 6. Abraham took the wood of the burnt offering and laid it on Isaac, his son. And he took in his hand the fire and the knife. The two of them walked together. When I was growing up in Sunday school, I remember seeing pictures of Abraham and Isaac. And Isaac was just a little lad. But little boys can't carry firewood, certainly not up the side of a mountain. This is a grown man. Isaac is smart enough to realize that in his hand is that which will be the makings of an altar. In his father's hand is the torch, which will set fire to the altar. So his question makes sense. He says to his father, verse 7, my father. He said, here am I. And he said, behold the fire and the wood. But where is the lamb for the burnt offering? Of course you would wonder. Where's the lamb? Isaac doesn't know the story. Now, Isaac is living it out. Father, we have the wood, we have the torch. We're going to build an altar. Where's the sacrificial lamb? I love Abraham's response. God will provide for himself the lamb for the burnt offering, my son. So the two of them walked on together. You know what is also impressive? There was no wrestling match at the top of the mountain. There was no fight. Not only do we admire the obedience of Abraham, but the submission of Isaac to lie down on the altar, to be bound, and his father to take the knife. He would have cut his throat had God not intervened. So it is with lambs. So it has always been. Thank goodness the Lord intervened and Isaac lived on, but it was a test of Abraham's faith in his God. If you trace the word further, you'll come to Exodus chapter 12. Turn there next. Exodus 12. We've come all the way to the days of Moses and the time in which the Hebrews are living under the authority of the Egyptians. And God is about to lead them into what is known now as the Exodus. And he's preparing them for

0: or the departure out of the land. They've lived there for over 400 years. And the Lord now gives them instruction on how to prepare for the departure from the land and to go into and toward the land of promise. Exodus 12:3. These are the Lord's words to Moses. Speak to the congregation of Israel, saying, on the 10th of this month, they are each one to take a lamb for themselves. Look at that. Each family is to take a lamb for themselves, according to their father's household, a lamb for each household. If the household is too small for a lamb, and he and his neighbor nearest to his house are to take one according to the number of persons in them, according to what each man shall eat, you are to divide the lamb. Verse 5, your lamb shall be an unblemished male, a year old. You may take it from the sheep or from the goats. You shall keep it until the 14th day of the same month. Then the whole assembly of the congregation of Israel is to kill it at twilight. That would be the night they would be exiting from the land of Egypt. But you're to keep it there and have it ready. Verse 7, moreover, they shall take some of the blood and put it on the two doorposts, on the lintel of the houses in which they eat it. They shall eat the flesh that same night, roasted with fire. They shall eat it with unleavened bread and bitter herbs. Do not eat any of it raw or boiled at all with water, but rather roasted with fire. Verse 11. Now you shall eat it in this manner, with your loins girded, your sandals on your feet, your staff in your hand. You shall eat it in haste. Why? It is the Lord's Passover. You who know the story know that, well, let's read it. Verse 12. I will go through the land of Egypt on that night, and will strike down all the firstborn in the land of Egypt, both man and beast, and against all the gods of Egypt I will execute judgment. I am the Lord. The blood shall be a sign for you on the houses. So when the death angel passed over, that's where the word comes from. When the death angel passed over, as the blood was seen, he would leave the house and leave it untouched. But if there was no blood on the door, then the angel would enter and the life of the firstborn would be taken. This was what it took to break the back of Pharaoh. Finally, Pharaoh says to the Israelites, let the people go. He says to Moses, go, be on your way. But the lamb was an essential part of the Exodus strategy. We could look at Leviticus 23 or Exodus 29. In Exodus chapter 29, you will see another reference to lambs. Verse 38 of Exodus 29. Now this is what you shall offer on the altar: 2 one-year-old lambs each day. 29:38 of Exodus. And do that continuously. And the one lamb you shall offer in the morning, and the other lamb you shall offer at twilight. Verse 42. It shall be a continual burnt offering throughout your generations at the doorway of the tent of meeting before the Lord, where I will meet with you to speak with you. Merrill Tenney, in his work Encyclopedia of the Bible, writes this: the lamb was the principal animal of sacrifice among the Jews, being the offering each morning and each evening in the Mosaic system, and especially on the Sabbath. Also, the lamb was sacrificed on special days of religious significance. Lambs represented innocence and gentleness. To this day, the presence of blood is still seen as significant in the household of the Orthodox Jews. The feasts, the festivals, the holy days, the special days, even the Nazarite vow was to be accompanied with the offering of lambs. And here in Exodus 12, we sort of have the seed plot for the rest of the festivals and feasts of the Jews as lambs were offered up. Our faith today is, if you will, bloodless. But in those days, there was not a time when there wasn't blood running from the altar of the place of worship. Strange to us, but very familiar to those who would follow in the generations to come. Now, we turn to the New Testament, Mark chapter 14, and we come across yet another reference to the Lamb. Mark 14, beginning at verse 12. On the first day of unleavened bread, when the Passover lamb was being sacrificed, his disciples said to him, the him, of course, would be Jesus, "Where do you want us to go and prepare for you to eat the Passover?" Verse 16, the disciples went out, came to the city, found it just as he had told them, and they prepared the Passover. These are all grown men. Throughout their childhood and teenage years, young adult years, to the very age they are, they have been familiar with the Passover meal. They knew how to prepare it. They knew the ingredients. They knew the way to fix the lamb so that it would be appropriate for the Passover meal. And they told the Lord himself, "We'll go and prepare it." Completely familiar with it. And it answers back to what we just read in Exodus 12. Just a couple more. 1 Corinthians 5, beginning at verse 6. 1 Corinthians 5, verse 6. Paul is writing the people of Corinth, and he's urging them to clean up their lives. They were a people who danced near the edge of disobedience. They were what we might call a fast culture. And because of that, Paul had to rein them in. And one of the ways of doing it was to remind them of the importance of getting rid of the leaven. In the scriptural days, leaven was a symbol. It was a word representing sin. Look at how Paul uses it in 1 Corinthians 5, verse 6. "Your boasting is not good." They'd been boasting about how full of grace they were, when in fact it was license. He said, "That's not good. Do you not know that a little leaven leavens the whole lump of dough? Do you not realize that when you put just a little leaven, the dough will all rise? It's not just a little part of it." And it's a picture of sin. A little bit of sin and the life is contaminated. So he says, clean up your life. A little bit of leaven leavens the whole lump. That's Paul's concern here. And so he now turns to the picture of Christ the Lamb, Christ the Passover. Verse 7, "Clean out the old leaven so that you may be a new lump, just as you are in fact unleavened," meaning in your position you are as righteous as the Son of God is righteous. So in your life you must be as well. For Christ, here it is, Christ, our Passover, has also been sacrificed. Isn't that a marvelous statement? We no longer come to an altar and slice the throat of an animal and the blood pours out, as happened day after day after day on Jewish altars. We come to our Savior, who is our Passover, and in Him forgiveness is found. In Him alone there is purpose and reason to go on with our lives. The Christ, our Passover, has been sacrificed. And let me add this. He never needs to be sacrificed again. It is called a finished work. Christ said while hanging on the cross, "Tetelestai," the very word he used, "it has been finished. It has been completed. It is done. Paid for, paid in full." And at that moment, the Lamb of God took care of that which had forever plagued humanity. Past, present, and future, the sins of humanity taken care of. Now, this isn't an afterthought with God. This is part of the plan since the foundations of the world. In fact, Isaiah chapter 53 prophesied of it way back 700 years B.C. Isaiah writes of the lamb who was to be slaughtered, picturing the coming Messiah. So Isaiah is looking ahead 700 years or so for the coming of Messiah. Verse 3 of Isaiah 53, he was despised and forsaken of men, a man of sorrows, and acquainted with grief, and like one from whom men hide their face, he was despised, and we did not esteem him. It's a picture of shunning. But look at verse 5. He was pierced through for our transgressions, crushed for our iniquities. The chastening for our well-being fell on him, and by his scourging we are healed.
1: Seven 700 years before it happened, Isaiah saw it coming. A Messiah who would be despised, rejected, crushed. Not for his own sins, but for ours. Pierced for our transgressions. Wounded for our iniquities. The weight of that prophecy is staggering. This is Insight for Living. Chuck Swindoll titled his message, The Lamb That Was Slaughtered. There's more teaching from this passage Chuck wants to show you. Plus, we'll hear a closing comment from him in just a moment, so stay with us. 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
0: I came across a quote not long ago that I haven't been able to shake. It was from a man named John Allen, a Salvation Army saint who was near the end of his life. John made this shocking statement, "I deserve to be damned. I deserve to be in hell, but God interfered." That last part is worth repeating. God interfered. Wow, I love that more than I can say, because that's the story of the cross. We were running hard in the wrong direction, and God stepped in. He didn't send a memo. He didn't offer a suggestion. He hung on a cross and bled and died and rose again. That's not a metaphor. That's history. And that interference has changed every life that's ever truly reckoned with it. Here's what keeps me up at night. Millions of people are still running the wrong direction, and they don't know it. They're busy. They're sincere. Some of them are sitting in church every Sunday, but they've never had a real, personal, life-altering encounter with the cross we proclaim. That's the whole reason Insight for Living exists. And here's what I want you to understand as we approach June 30th. When you send a gift to Insight for Living, God's Word doesn't just sit in a quiet studio. It goes through radio, through the internet, through social media, through printed resources, into homes and hearts all over the world. You are the one who sends it. Your generosity is your ministry. Someone, somewhere, is about to have their own God-interfered moment. The cross is going to reorient their entire life. Your gift makes that possible. Please don't wait. Give today, and give knowing that what you're investing in is genuinely, permanently, eternally important.
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4: Hannah Harper, she's the winner of season 24. 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She's bluegrass influenced, though. 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
7: March 4th, 1865, the Civil War was nearing its end. The nation was exhausted, divided, and grieving. On that day, President Abraham Lincoln delivered his second inaugural address, just 700 words, spoken in about 7 minutes. 41 days later, Lincoln would be assassinated. Yet the words he spoke that day still echo through history. In that brief address, Lincoln referenced God 14 times, spoke of prayer, and quoted scripture repeatedly. He reminded Americans that both sides of the conflict shared a common faith, saying both read the same Bible and pray to the same God, and each invokes his aid against the other. Lincoln understood that political division alone could not explain the nation's crisis. More than 160 years later, America still wrestles with division, truth, and our dependence on God. The question is whether we'll remember the wisdom Lincoln left behind.
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13: I think L, because listening is so important in a marriage, to be able to sit down and hear what your spouse has to say.
14: Well, what do you think? What letter of the alphabet do you have for your marriage? Today on Focus on the Family with Jim Daly, we're going to be exploring some simple ways that you can really revolutionize your relationship with your spouse. I'm John Fuller, and we're so glad you've joined us.
9: It's good nobody said F. I think we'd all go, what? But it could be friendship. That's a good one. Go. Not a letter grade like failure, right? But, you know, the longer I've been married, the more I realize that it's not the big things that destroy marriage. Those things do, whether it's addiction, infidelity, you know, those big things that can happen. But over time, all the little things can add up to drifting apart and no longer being in love with each other. Mm-hmm. So today we want to cover those A to Z ideas, and it gives us a simple framework with our guests to kind of better understand what to think about when you're in that moment with your spouse and what you need to do to preserve and grow and deepen your love in your marriage.
14: Mm-hmm. And Jason and Tori Benham are back with us today, and they've developed a list of 30 different, simple, effective ideas that couples can use to strengthen their relationship. And these are things you can start doing today. So the Benhams were here last year, and we covered just a few items from those 30. And Jason and Tori are relationship coaches and speakers and authors, and they've got a podcast. It's great. You should listen. It's called Beauty and Battle. And the list they've developed is, well, more or less based on their book, A to Z Marriage. It's got more than 26. It's got 30 ways, 30 days.
9: There's four more letters.
14: Indeed, to relational transformation. You can learn more about the Benhams in this great little book at our website.
9: Jason and Tori, welcome back. It's good to finish the alphabet with you.
15: Thank you. So good to be here.
9: Reminds me of third grade. A, yeah. B, C. Yeah. Do you guys still have to sing the alphabet to get to the letter you need?
16: No, but you know, here's the crazy thing.
9: Did you ever do that?
15: Yes.
9: A, B, C, D,
15: oh,
9: E, F, G. Yeah. G. Yeah.
16: Okay, I had the idea for this book, and I said, okay, so let's do 30 principles, which would be a principle a day for a month, 30 principles to marriage transformation. I was like, and I'll follow the alphabet. Now, I got an 820 on my SAT. Then I decided to count how many letters are in the alphabet, and I realized there was only 26. So we just added a few at the end.
15: You plus it.
9: I think that's awesome. Yeah. I love that. But you go with AA and BB.
16: Yeah, you can.
9: Know, that's what you do.
16: That's exactly what I did.
9: Yeah. Well, it is fun. You know, the one I wanted to start with today, and again, if people missed it, they can go to the archives, get the app for the phone, and you can listen to it that way or go to the website. But let's start with Z. Right to the most difficult of all letters. Yeah. What'd you come up with Z?
16: Well, you know, I remember looking at that and I thought, well, where am I going to get Z? And I looked up the word because I was looking for something that involved humor. And I looked up the word zanyism.
9: Hmm. Okay.
16: So like zany.
9: Uh-huh.
16: And it's all about humor. And I started talking to Tori and I was like, you know, one of the things that has helped us a lot in marriage, specifically when it comes to conflict, is having a little bit of a sense of humor.
15: So true.
16: And
9: Let me test that. Yeah. Tori, is that true?
15: It is absolutely true.
9: Did you appreciate those funny jokes right at the heat of battle with your hubby? Timing's everything.
15: Timing is everything. Yeah. But we have learned that you don't have to take yourself so serious. And the biggest problem that we ran into at the beginning of our relationship was taking things too seriously, especially for me. I was, I just took things really seriously. And then as we began to laugh about things, and then we kind of, you know, have our own little sense of humor over, we have like lines from movies that we now break the ice with. When things get a little bit heated, we have our little lines that we're like, you know what, it's really not that big of a deal. And we can just make fun of each other.
9: That's good. Yeah. You have a little movie line example for us?
16: I used one this morning.
9: Okay, that's perfect.
16: From Home Alone 2, when he's in his he's in bed and the guy is there scooping him ice cream. And then he says, the guy says, would you like another scoop? And he's like, hey, I'm not driving. And then he puts it in there.
15: Yeah.
16: And, you know, we weren't in a fight or anything, but I'm like, I'm not driving. You know, so
9: let's get another scoop.
16: But it is funny, though, little things like that. And we always encourage couples, hey, find a show that you can watch together that makes you laugh. Like, find a comedian that makes you laugh together or some movies.
9: That's good.
16: And pick a few of those lines.
15: Yeah.
16: And then at any moment when things get a little heated, maybe pull out a line or two and then just be, you know, have a good laugh with each other. It helps a lot in marriage.
15: Yeah. It's kind of just a reminder. It's okay for us to laugh. One of the ones that I think about all the time is the one from Night at the Museum. Have you guys watched Night at the Museum?
9: Oh, yeah.
15: And there's the guy, Brundon, and there's a scene with him, and it's just the funniest scene. And at one point, he looks at, who's the actor?
16: Ben Stiller.
15: Ben Stiller, and he says, and you know what? be nice to people. And we say that to each other all the time. Like, things are like, we're not being that real nice, and things are getting like a little heated. We're like, you know what? Be nice to people.
9: We love that movie because is the name, the actor, the character name is Daly.
15: Oh, that's right.
9: Yes. Larry Daly.
15: Yeah, that's right.
9: We like the Darth Vader scene.
15: Yeah.
9: He's going, what are you, asthmatic?
15: Yeah. Yes.
9: I lost it at that point. Okay, we got Z. Now, M, moving toward your mate. This may be, when you look at this wonderful little quick read, really, A to Z, Marriage 30 Days to Relational Transformation. I mean, this thing, it's like a pocket reference.
16: We made it a
9: thing.
16: Gift book on purpose.
15: Throw it in
9: but
15: your purse.
9: You look at moving for M, moving toward your mate. Okay, when you're having a disagreement, I know folks are going to, you know, send us a note saying, I never argue with that is awesome. Yeah. Way to go.
16: Good for you.
9: Most of us will have some disagreements. Mm-hmm. And the most difficult time to move toward your mate is at the moment of disagreement. That's like crazy.
16: Oh, yeah.
9: So how do you do that emotionally when you're kind of at odds with each other?
16: Here's the crazy thing. Dr. John Gottman, foremost researcher on all things marriage, he said that out of 50 years of studying marriages, he said the ones that are the most healthy are the ones where when conflict happens, people move toward their mate. And not just conflict. If I reach out to Tori and I'm like going to go grab her hand, she responds positively to that and, you know, grabs my hand. If I put my arm around her, she kind of snuggles up into my arm. So when I'm moving toward her, she moves toward me. The difficult part is when you're at odds with each other. And that's why even science has come out now, research has come out now that shows that like 20 seconds of physical touch, like just a hug, can reset things emotionally for you. So when things get a little heated, sometimes Tori and I will reach out, we'll kind of grab hands, hold hands a little bit, or we might force a hug in that moment, and you're moving toward your mate. It really does reset things. Don't you?
9: Yeah, I love the forced hug.
15: Yes,
9: I'm just laughing
15: forced
9: at that.
15: Hug. Yeah. Years ago, I was certified as an emotional intelligence coach, and I learned so much during that season of just self-awareness. The first quadrant of emotional intelligence is self-awareness.
9: Yeah.
15: And one of the things that I learned about myself is that I move away from Jason in conflict. And that was very eye-opening to me because I wasn't aware of it.
9: Really?
15: I wasn't able to.
9: I would think that's normal for all of us. That's the normal reaction. Like, okay, I'm going to a different room.
15: Yes.
9: I'm laying on the opposite side of the bed facing
16: really
9: away.
16: She really moved
9: from
16: away
9: you.
16: From me.
15: Yeah.
9: Okay.
16: Like,
9: all right.
16: It was like, so in a way.
15: But for me, I wasn't even self-aware. I wasn't aware enough to know that it was happening, that every time there was a conflict, my initial reaction was to move away, to get quiet, to distance myself. And as I began to learn, oh my goodness, this is not working for our relationship, I began to learn how to move into that next quadrant of emotional intelligence, which is self-management. So now that I know that I'm doing this, what can I do about it? And so I began to practice, okay, doing the very opposite of the thing that I want to do in that moment, which is to pull away, to distance myself, to get quiet, kind of cold shoulder him, and to actually take a step in the other direction and to move towards him, do something that's uncomfortable, right? And this is a part of marriage that's so important, that we grow in flexibility, right? Like, it is not, like for me, that I was very inflexible in that area. And so I had to do what we do when we're inflexible physically, and I had to lean in and stretch and do something uncomfortable to grow in flexibility. And so that really was a practice that I began to do years ago, and it was really helpful for our relationship.
16: It's not to say, though, that in the moment of battle, you can't pull away just for 20 minutes or whatever, because, you know,
9: it might be helpful.
16: Flooding is a thing.
15: Yeah, right.
16: Flooding is a thing, and the 20-minute rule is it takes sometimes 20 minutes of, you know, I'm going to go in
9: chill
16: my,
9: time.
16: Yeah, chill, and then come back together. The idea is don't stay away.
15: Right.
16: Yeah. Come back together and move toward each other even when you don't want to.
14: I appreciate that clarification because I don't think I'm alone in this. There was a moment where we were having some words and I wanted to fix the problem. And so I moved in to hug her and she said, not now.
15: Yeah.
14: And that was good emotional intelligence of her own well-being.
15: Yes.
14: And it set a boundary and I was kind of wounded. I'm like, can't we just hug and get over this?
16: Right.
15: Yes.
14: So there has to be space. And I like the 20-minute rule.
16: Yeah.
15: Yes.
14: That's good because sometimes we guys want to have a simple fix.
9: Let me ask you, in terms of love language, you know, we've had Gary Chapman here. We're all well
16: awesome.
9: Prepared in the love language. Physical touch is one. And mm-hmm. that's kind of maybe not your language, mm-hmm. Tori, but you were expressing it if you moved in.
15: Yeah, exactly.
9: Rather than pulling back.
15: Yes.
9: The one that you do possess that we know about is mm-hmm. is really the idea of quality time.
15: Yes. Mm-hmm. Yeah.
9: So how did that work when you're going well and doing well as a yeah. couple? It's probably easy, but when it's a little harder,
15: yes.
9: how do you get quality time
15: yeah.
9: with Jason?
15: Well, when Jason and I, when we first got married, that was my primary love language and Jason's was not. And so we talked about it and Jason became aware of that love language and I became aware of his. And you can tell him the story of how yeah. the Lord really changed your love language through you pursuing me through mine.
16: Yeah. And you know, it's crazy because Dr. Gary Chapman, he's a hero of ours.
9: Oh, yeah.
16: We love him. You know, my primary love language when we first got married, physical touch, words of affirmation, mm-hmm. which is most of the guys yeah. out there. Bottom of my list was quality time and gifts. But I tell couples all the time that, and Gary Thomas, I think, is the one that coined this. God is not just your father. He's your father-in-law. Mm-hmm. And can you imagine how much your father-in-law mm-hmm. is going to help you when he sees you loving his son or daughter mm-hmm. in a way that might not be your natural way? So I knew hers was quality time. So for 20 plus years, I was spending quality time with her, even in those times where I didn't want to. Mm-hmm. Well, do you know, I took that test again because Dr. Chapman came up with it online a year ago. And, you know, we've been married for 25 years a few weeks ago. So I'm 24 years into marriage and I took that test again. You want to know what my number one love language was? Quality time.
9: Wow.
16: That my father-in-law, mm-hmm. God, transformed my heart. Yeah. And he can do that to anybody. There are probably some people listening right now that think, you know, I'll never be that. I can't do that for my husband or my wife or whatever. Do it. Mm-hmm. And when, you know, the essential element of love is sacrifice. And when you sacrifice, God, your father, who is also your father-in-law, will bring the transformation that's needed in your heart mm-hmm. and your mind and your life, and he'll transform your relationship.
9: So how did you move toward physical touch?
15: Okay, this is really interesting.
16: Yeah, explain that one.
15: I feel like... It's so important that you value each love language, right? That you have to be able to see each of them and see value in each of them. And I remember a time where I began to learn the value of physical touch. I was listening to a podcast on neuroscience, and they're talking about how it regulates the body, how it's so important to have physical touch. Mm-hmm. And then when you're holding your spouse's hand, that your body is actually being regulated. And sometimes when you're highly anxious and you just hold somebody's hand or you give them a 20-second hug, it actually regulates your nervous system. And so I actually began to value that love language, the love language of physical touch, which I didn't really value before. I thought it was stupid. I felt like it was always leading in one direction that I didn't want to go all the time, right? Like there was just, I didn't really value it. But as I began to value it and to reach for Jason and to think, you know, this is really good for me. Oh, wow, I actually do feel my body regulating. And I actually now have become a physical touch girl as well because yeah. I just kind of leaned into something that I didn't think that I liked and
9: that is good
15: began
9: and
15: to
9: healthy,
15: value
9: yeah.
15: it.
9: Mm-hmm.
16: Speaking of physical touch, yeah. can I say something real quick, spirit of full disclosure? When they were talking about the favorite letters earlier at the beginning of the show yeah. and the guy said S, selfless was not the first word that came to my mind.
17: The letter S stood for
9: and
17: something
9: neither
17: else.
9: Is that kind of physical finger. Touch. What Gary's talking about is, you know, just... the warmth of touch.
16: That's right.
15: Yes.
9: You know, yeah. hand on shoulder, fingers through hair,
15: yeah.
9: whatever
15: yeah.
9: it might be.
16: Thank you
9: hugs.
16: For that correction.
9: Yeah, sorry. Well, if he were here, I'm defending
16: yeah.
9: Gary. Because
16: so. Yeah,
9: every guy goes, what's your love language?
16: Physical touch.
9: And, mm-hmm. and he has to say, it's not that.
15: Yes. Yeah, right. yeah, exactly.
9: So we've heard it a few times.
17: We have, yeah.
16: yeah you
9: but,
16: have.
9: Hey, let me ask you, D for dominion. Dominion seems like mm. such a King yeah. James word.
15: Yeah. yeah.
9: I mean, it's a dominion. Beautiful word. It feels even like we shouldn't say
15: yeah.
9: that word.
15: Yeah.
9: It's
15: right.
9: the D word.
15: Mm.
9: Dominion. What does it mean?
16: Well, dominion was our very first blessing that God gave to Adam and Eve in the garden. You know, it's have dominion over the garden. And then he's be fruitful and multiply, right? So dominion is taking authority for the place where God has put you. And you need to have authority in your marriage. Mm. You know, as husbands, our relationships with God is tied to our relationship with our wife. We see that in the New Testament where God's like, I'm not even listening to your prayers because of the way that you're treating the wife of your youth. Mm-hmm. So God is like, you need to have dominion in every area of your life. Mm. And the primary one is right there with God's daughter. The primary is right there with God's son. And so that's what we're talking about, dominion. You know, responsibility and authority go hand in hand.
9: Yeah.
16: That, you know, authority is the right to use power. And the key to keeping your authority is staying in the place of your responsibility. Where was Adam when Eve was conversing with the serpent? He was standing right next to her because she ate the fruit and turned and gave it to him. Well, he was not exercising dominion in that moment. Mm. He should have had dominion in the relationship and dominion over the snake, stepped in front and goes, hey, when I named you, you didn't talk. Why are you talking to her? Mm. If you're going to talk to her, you're going to come through me first, right? But he didn't exercise dominion, and therefore he lost his authority. Mm-hmm. So that's what we're talking about for dominion. Take dominion in your relationship.
17: Yeah, that's good. I think it's directive. Mm.
14: Yeah, this is Focus on the Family with Jim Daly, and today our guests are Tori and Jason Benham, and we're talking about their great little book, A to Z Marriage, 30 Days to Relational Transformation. And we'll encourage you to stop by our website to get a copy of it. And that's focusonthefamily.com/broadcast. And continuing this thought, Jason, you had a story about playing baseball that related to this that I thought was kind of interesting.
17: Who would have thunk that? The baseball player.
16: Right? I remember being 8 years old and I looked on the schedule and we had to play. And we just went by colors back then. We didn't have like cool names, you know. I'm playing baseball in Little League and we had to play the red team. And on the red team was a guy named Brent Murphy. And Brent Murphy was the most feared pitcher in all of the world.
17: He had a 75-mile-an-hour
16: No, he threw 1,000 miles an hour. And the ball was on fire when he threw it.
17: Smoking.
16: And nobody wanted to hit against him. And I was so scared. And when we got to the field, I saw him out there warming up and my heart was just pounding. And I was like the third hole hitter. I was a good hitter. And the first guy gets up, he strikes out. Next guy is up and I'm on deck and my heart is pounding. And I'm just like, this is not going to work. So I faked a sickness. Mm-hmm. I walked over to my coach at third base and I was like, I think my stomach is hurting. I think I'm sick. And he goes, oh, by all means, go sit down. And then I go and I don't get the hit. And I go and I sit down on the bench and I look over at my dad and my dad knows exactly what I did. I wimped out. Mm-hmm. I didn't take dominion in that moment. And I became a spectator in a game I was made to play. You know what? I think there are a lot of spouses that are spectators in a game that they should be playing. You got to get out there on the field. And you know what? Fear is going to present itself. But courage isn't a thing if fear doesn't first show up. Hmm. You can't be courageous if fear doesn't show up. So you got to face your fear, whatever that is. If you got to go deep into your history and talk about some things you hadn't talked with your spouse about, if you've got to move forward toward your spouse when you don't want to, face those fears. And then ultimately, you'll not find yourself spectating, but you'll actually be in the game playing and you can play to win.
17: Hmm. Yeah. I give you kudos for saying that. Yeah. I'm sitting here going, okay, that's gutsy for a guy to say I wimped out. Because if we were a little younger, I'd be all over you. Like, what are you talking about? But it's true. It's a good analysis or a good analogy for how we do that emotionally as well.
16: Said from the guy who can't even throw a fastball anymore.
17: Yeah, thanks.
16: He has rotator cuff surgery twice.
17: Hey, I'm coming back.
14: He's coming to Southpaw. You didn't know that. He's been practicing lefty.
17: Tori, you have to represent all women here at the table because you are the woman at the table.
15: Okay.
16: Yeah, you are.
17: But when it comes to affection, now we're going to move a little bit in the other direction or in a further direction of physical touch. But when we're talking about affection, you also mentioned that instead of waiting for the right mood, we've got to be available, both husband and wife. The shoe's sometimes on the other foot with this, so I don't want to make that a gender stereotype. But most often it's the man who is thinking affection a little more deeply.
15: Right.
17: But speak to that issue of being available both ways, husband and wife being able to send the signal of affection is desired.
15: Yes.
17: How do we get into a healthier place? I'm telling you, people watching and listening know this. This is like the number one issue in marriage, negotiating physical intimacy.
15: Wow.
17: It's just, it becomes a problem for some reason. I think the enemy of our soul works incredible mischief in this area.
15: That's I totally can attest to that. I think it's a mindset. I think that our mindset has to be right. And I think that sometimes, I think for women, I know for myself that I kind of grew up thinking that affection and intimacy and, to be blunt, sex was for the man. And I did not, I didn't see it as something that was a blessing to me. And so that had to change. That mindset had to change, that God created intimacy. He created affection for me and for Jason. And as I began to see the blessing of it and to receive the gift that it was for me, I was able to give it in a better, in a more healthy way. But I think it was definitely a mindset. And I also think that as women, we go through seasons of childbearing and where we are, you know, touched out. I call it touched out. Where kids are touching and clawing. And you know, I have a picture of one of our kids, their hand is under the bathroom door. I said, I can't escape, right? Like, you can't escape. And so I think there are seasons of that where you start to devalue the intimacy and the things that overwhelm you. And I think that for me, I had to get to a place where it's like, okay, my mindset is getting a little bit off here. I'm not seeing it as a blessing. I'm not seeing it as a good thing. And then to be able to, I think that we also, women need time to do that, to get into the right mindset, you know, that it can't just be expected that we can just drop everything. Like, I think a man's brain is a little bit more compartmentalized
17: and everything.
15: Yeah. Things are kind of in boxes and he can go from this to this in 0.5 seconds. Whereas a woman, everything's a little bit more connected. It takes us a little bit more time to get there. So men, if they can be patient with us, for us to make that transfer and for us to get into the mindset that we need.
16: And you know,
15: to
16: I've heard Tori counsel a lot of women during this time where she's like, okay, you got to change your mindset. Mm-hmm. And then you need some time to yourself. And with that time, what you need to be focusing on is appreciation for your husband.
15: Yeah.
16: That's actually so true. Start appreciating him. Mm-hmm. Like, notice the things that he does.
17: Because that's the doorway for a woman. It's not like men. I mean, like men, it's purely the physical thing. And I don't mean to make it simplistic and you send me a note and, you know, all that. But realistically, generally, that's it. Women need a different type of framework to say, okay, this helps me to get there.
15: Yes.
17: And that's, you know, connection and emotional attachment.
15: Yes.
17: And you're blowing our mind. Like, what? Yeah. How does that connect with that?
16: And a guy.
17: But it does.
16: And we need to understand that for a woman and a husband, it's not wrong for her to talk about rewarding her husband if he can help her get to that place.
17: Yeah.
16: For her to say, hey, listen, if you can actually like vacuum the floor and then get all the kids ready for bed, give me some time and then later tonight. Like, that's not manipulation. That's motivation.
17: Yeah.
16: You're going to find him very motivated to do those things. And that is a very good and healthy. I mean, God is a rewarder of us. It talks all throughout Scripture how he rewards.
17: Well, and the other thing, like you guys say, be out there and use it humorously. I mean,
15: right.
17: You know, identify it, have fun with it.
15: Yeah.
17: You know,
15: exactly.
17: Hey, I'm going to be vacuuming tonight.
15: Yes.
17: So, and you could
15: you
17: say,
15: more
17: well, it's going to take dishes and laundry on top of it, or whatever it might be.
15: Yeah.
17: Let's move into K, kill the crazy with a K, crazy with a K.
16: That's right.
17: Speak to kill the crazy. What is the crazy and how do we kill it?
16: What I'm talking about is if you know that you do something that annoys your spouse, stop it.
17: Oh, man.
15: Yeah.
16: Like, what
17: dagger through the heart right there.
16: Why do we need to go any further on this? Yeah. It's not like, oh, this is just who I am. If you know that it's something that's really bothersome to your spouse, then quit.
17: Give me an example.
16: Bad breath.
17: Well, how do you quit that?
16: Well, you chew gum.
17: Okay.
16: You know,
17: okay.
16: Like if you're
17: you have
16: in
17: one
16: close
17: that's a little
16: proximity.
17: More manageable.
16: Yeah, yeah. But whatever it is, using the restroom and the seat always, you know, stays up.
17: Okay,
16: yeah.
17: I'm doing really well at that one.
16: Okay,
15: good
16: it's
15: job.
16: Like, okay, you're done.
17: I get
16: you're
17: a gold
16: a guy.
17: Star for that.
16: I tell you what, do her a favor and put the seat down.
17: Yes.
15: Yeah.
16: You know,
17: never thought it would get to that, right?
16: Well, or if you're still in junior high and you don't raise the seat up before you use the restroom, wipe it off.
15: Yeah.
16: Like, it's little things.
15: Yeah.
17: But Tori, that communicates, I see you, I care about you. I mean,
15: it
17: sounds
15: silly. It absolutely
17: and that's
15: does.
17: Like a minor example.
15: Yes,
17: but, you
15: it
17: know,
15: does. It communicates, I care, I see you, I'm listening. I love the quote that we have for this chapter, and it's, it says, some people don't know they're being annoying, which is even more annoying. And that is so true, right? Like the awareness is so important. Some people, you don't know you're being annoying, which makes it even more annoying. So I think that the awareness, bringing awareness to it, it's like, oh, this really drives him crazy. Maybe there's something I can do about this.
16: Yeah.
15: Case in point is the seat, toilet seat. That was something that Jason did. And in the middle of the night is the worst because it's dark.
17: Jason.
15: I don't turn the lights on.
17: Jason.
15: And so I was like, it's really getting bothersome. And he just couldn't remember in the middle of the night to put it down. And then I was like, oh man, babe, you did it again. And I almost fell in the toilet.
17: And I guess there you have it. Getting to the basics here on Focus on the Family by falling in the toilet. We don't normally tackle tough topics like this, but...
14: You know, seat management is an important topic in many households. It's very serious.
17: Well, it starts like at about 1.5, right? You got to get that toddler up there. But let me tell you, seat management, that's pretty funny. And what a great conversation with Jason and Tori today. It was so practical and honoring of both spouses in marriage. Husbands and wives, we can't afford to take each other for granted, especially after 20 or 30 or more years. If you want a strong and healthy relationship that will last your lifetime, you need the principles in the Benham's book, Marriage A to Z, 30 Days to Relational Transformation. 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
14: 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And while you're there, another resource we have is our free marriage assessment, which is easy, it's online, it's going to help you identify strengths in your relationship and maybe an area or two of improvement. And it'll give you a great way to have conversations in non-confrontational discussions. So look for the link to the marriage assessment at the website.
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14: 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I'm John Fuller, inviting you back for more marriage insights from Jason and Tori Benham next time as we once more help you and your family thrive in Christ.

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7: 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Today we're picking up in Matthew chapter 24 in our message titled Distressing News. Imagine missing Jesus Christ because you are far too involved in your own guilty pleasures.
6: I would say over the last few years, we've all had our share of distressing news. It's news that's filled with extreme sorrow or pain. It's the news that none of us wants to get. It's troubling news. It's when we get that phone call that a loved one passed away. It's the bad news that there was an accident. It's when you find out that the person you love no longer loves you. Yes, in life there are seasons that seem to be filled with nothing but distressing news. And the news we're going to look at today is not only troubling news, but it's the worst news that we could ever imagine. It's the news of what the world is going to look like at the end of the world as we know it. For we will look at what Jesus says on this subject as he himself will give us a sneak peek into what our world is going to look like at the end of time. For the last several weeks, we have looked at multiple events where the religious leaders were trying to discredit Jesus's ministry. They were trying to show their superiority over Jesus. But it didn't work out so well for them, for Jesus was not just a man. He was the God-man, and he had an answer for every one of their questions. He had an answer for all of their accusations. They simply could not trap Jesus with their evil intent that was wrapped in a religious deception, you could say, which left Jesus calling their wickedness out. In our last study, Jesus told them bluntly, "Woe is you," or better translated, he says, "Grief, sorrow, and misery on all of you blind guides, you hypocrites," he said. Jesus said that the religious leaders were like whitewashed tombs that you would see in a mortuary, but they were beautiful on the outside, but just like in a mortuary, they were filled with dead men's bones. Jesus called them snakes. He says, "You guys are a brood of vipers." Whoa! Who is he saying this to? A group of prostitutes? No. A group of thieves? No. Did he go into a prison and call the prisoners this? No. He said it to the leading religious leaders of the day. And he told them, "You are not going to escape The sentence of hell. Wow. I don't know about you, but those are not the words that I want to hear from Jesus about me. Yet those hardened of heart religious hypocrites, when they heard these words from the mouth of Jesus, instead of falling on their very faces and repenting of their sin, they went away determined to kill Jesus. Wow. I guess if you cannot outsmart your opponent, you just kill them. Jeez, where have we seen that played out before, huh? Right in front of us. Well, after that last confrontation with the religious leaders, when Jesus left the temple area, he crossed over the Kidron Valley and walked up to the top of the Mount of Olives. It's about 45 minutes. Those of you that have traveled to Israel with me, you know, you come off the southern steps, you go down in the valley, you pass by the Garden of Gethsemane, you walk up the hill, and you get to the top, and that's the Mount of Olives. And when you get there, there's a spectacular view of the old stone-walled city of Jerusalem, including the Temple Mount. Now, this is where Jesus gave what has been commonly referred to as the Olivet Discourse. It started shortly after he left the temple steps and finished on the Mount of Olives. Jesus will pull from Old Testament prophecies, and he will thread together here in the New Testament new prophecies, because what he says is going to happen, he's telling us in a prophetic form, because it's going to happen. This was 2,000 years ago, and we're seeing it happen today. So yes, this is New Testament prophecy, giving us a very clear picture of how things are going to look at the end of time here on planet Earth. These are incredible insights from Jesus himself. The Gospel of Matthew mainly falls between these two bookends, which happens to be two of Jesus' largest sermons. And what are those two bookends?

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6: Satan could not conquer him. While after his last message, Jesus proved after the crucifixion, his death, and in the tomb, he rose again, that death could not conquer him either. In Matthew 24, Jesus deals with the end time prophecies and events, and in Matthew 25, he deals with end times parables. That's earthly stories have a heavenly meaning, but deal with the end of time. Now today, as we start Matthew 24, we will consider two points here today in light of our title, Distressing News. Number one, asking questions. The disciples specifically asked Jesus, what is it going to look like at the end? Like, how are we going to know? By looking at the things that we see around us, how are we going to know we're in the end of time? And number two, we're going to look at misleading many. Because one of the main signs of the entire chapter 24, Jesus speaks about it not once, not twice, not three times, but four times about the biggest sign in the end is that people will be misled. Well, let's look at our first point, asking questions, as we read together starting in Matthew chapter 24, we'll pick up in verse 1. Jesus came out of the temple and was going away when his disciples came to a point, and they came out to point out the temple buildings to him. So they're walking out of the temple, and the disciples are like, Jesus, look back. Look at the temple. Verse 2. And Jesus said to them, do you not see all of these things? Truly I say to you, not one stone here will be left upon another, which will not be torn down. Whoa. Verse 3. As he was sitting on the Mount of Olives, now we get all the way over to the Mount of Olives, so 35, 40 minutes goes by. The disciples came to him privately saying, tell us, when will all of these things happen? And what will be the sign of your coming at the end of the age? So they already recognize this is Jesus' first coming, and there's going to be a second coming. Wow. So the subject was brought up by the disciples. They were admiring the temple and all the surrounding buildings on the Temple Mount, and for good reason. The temple that was built by Herod the Great, it is known as one of the wonders of the ancient world, for it was a beautiful structure, a marvel of engineering, you could say. But before we go any further, let's put this all into context. Now, again, the disciples had just witnessed Jesus completely cleaning the clocks of the religious leaders, for no one had ever dared to call them out on their own hypocrisy. But Jesus, he saw right through them as they tried to discredit him in front of the people. So Jesus completely dismantled them. Jesus exposed their hypocrisy. Jesus called these leaders blind guides, for they appeared to be righteous shepherds on the outside. Oh, yes, we're so godly. Look at us. We got the beautiful robes, and we say all the right things at the right time, and we have beautiful prayers, all of these things. They were supposed to be the shepherds of God leading his people. But most, not all, but most of them were in for themselves. They were there for the power. They were there for the wealth that came along with it and to be seen by others. Yes, they were more concerned about themselves and their own affairs than they were for the people of God. This had been going on for a very, very long time. In fact, let me read you what it says here back some 700 plus years earlier. See, God had been dealing with these religious hypocrites for hundreds and hundreds of years. So

0: Some 730 years earlier, this is what is written in Ezekiel, Old Testament, chapter 34, verse 2. It says, "Thus says the Lord God." Whoa, there's that word again. Amazing, isn't it? "Grief, sorrow, and misery on you shepherds of Israel." He's not talking about the shepherds out there in the field with their sheep. Oh, no, he's talking about the pastors, the leaders, the religious leaders of the day. He says, "Woe are you shepherds of Israel who have been feeding themselves. Should not the shepherds feed the flock?" Like, aren't you called, if you're a man of God, aren't you called to minister to the people of God? Yes, Jesus told it like it was. He exposed their true motives because for many of them, not again all of them, but many of them, you know, their hearts were filled with ill motives. And that evil side of them blinded their eyes from seeing clearly. Here's a point that we could all learn much from here this morning. Sin and disobedience will cause our spiritual insight to be impaired. We will not have clarity if we have sin and disobedience active in our life. Yes, sin causes us not to see the things that God desires us to see. And in this case, they actually missed the long-awaited Messiah. They were all waiting for the Messiah. And guess what? You missed it. Why? Because you got sin and disobedience in your life. You missed the coming of the Messiah, the Savior of the world. So as Jesus and his disciples are exiting the temple for the last time, before he would be crucified, the disciples didn't have a clue that it was going to all come down in less than probably 40 hours at this point. But instead, they got caught up with the beauty of the temple. Obviously, there's things that man can build and things that man accomplishes here on earth that impresses us. Like, it's pretty impressive that the pyramids are still standing today, you know, there in Egypt. You know, we were went over to Greece for an extension to go to Mars Hill. And right next to Mars Hill is the Parthenon there in Greece. That's a pretty impressive thing that they built all those years ago. Or you can come here to modern day technology today. And we've, you know, the tallest building in the world, which is in Dubai, the Burj Khalifa, you know, there in Dubai. It's the tallest building in the world. It's 2,700 feet tall. That's our Empire State Building in New York City. That's two of them stacked on top of each other. It's 163 floors. Could you imagine being up there and the elevator breaks? Well, you can take the stairs. Okay, I'll be down like next month. Okay, it's like, well, yes, things can impress us here on this side of heaven. But to the one who created the universe, he's not impressed. The one who created the complexity of everything, it's just, he's not impressed. Some will say, "Show me God." You ever get that from people? "Show me God and I'll believe him." They're like, "Where's God? Let me see him and then I'll believe in him." Well, God shows us his glory by what he has already made. You want to see God? Open your eyes. How about that? Watch the sun come up in the morning. Go to Santa Monica, stand on the pier, watch the sunset, look at the beautiful colors that come out. Stand out at night and see the moon, which is a reflection off of the sun, you know, surrounded by billions of stars. Why don't you go look in the mirror? The very fact that you can breathe, that your heart's beating in your chest with no batteries, the fact that you can see yourself, you know, that you can hear things, that you can think yourself, should make us all fall to the ground and worship the one who made us. For if you believe in evolution, yes, amen. If you believe in evolution, that somehow everything that we see in our unbelievably complex ecosystem that surrounds us somehow created itself without the Creator God as its divine architect, and that somehow all of that life that we see leads to absolutely nowhere? Like, you think that that's it? We just die, we go in the ground, that's it, nothing else happens? So everything, all the complexity you see, leads to nowhere. It's like God is saying, you have missed it all. For the glory of the complex creation is the very thing that God says in Romans 1, points to my glory. Look at everything you see. See the complexity of everything in our creation. And God says, if you reject that, then you literally have professed yourself to be wise, but in all reality, you are simply a fool. Then that word fool means that you are senseless. And you're like, Pastor, are you calling people that believe in evolution a fool? No, God is. God is saying, you're a fool. And especially if you're a scientist, because you see the intricacies of things that we don't see. I mean, I look at things like a hummingbird and I'm just amazed. And, you know, for whatever reason, our house, because my wife has hummingbird feeders out there and she keeps it full. We have hummingbirds all the time. And my wife sits out and they come and they fly in her face. And, you know, they're just like, oh, and my wife's like the hummingbird, woman, you know. But it's like, you know, it amazes me with a hummingbird because it's the only bird that can fly upside down and backwards. No other bird can do that, okay? So, and then when you read about a hummingbird, they say that it only weighs like an ounce, like it weighs as much as a penny weighs. And I'm thinking, how can that bird fly and everything? How can it only weigh that much? That doesn't make any sense to me. Well, one day on our hummingbird feeder, you know, there was a hummingbird out there, and he wasn't eating. He was just sitting on the thing. And I'm looking at him. He's got this ring around his beak so he can't eat. And I'm thinking, oh, wow, he's got something on his beak. Like, how did that happen? So I walk over to him, and I grab him. He's in my hand, and I pull the thing off his beak, and I put him back on there, and he started flying and eating. And I'm thinking, like, well, there you go. But while I had him in my hand, it's like, wow, this guy weighs nothing. I'm like, it's like, so the Lord, you know, there was one of those things I was wondering. The Lord says, well, here, I'm going to show you. Well, there you go, okay? So it's like the complexities of everything. That's it. God shows his glory. But getting back to our text, the disciples were pretty impressed with the temple, for it was a sight to behold. For King Herod started building the temple in 20 BC. So at this point in our text, it's been being worked on for some 50 years. And it was way more complex than when the temple was built by Solomon, because he ended up leveling out the entire top of Mount Moriah. So when you get up on the Temple Mount, it's a huge area. In fact, it's pretty tough to get up there because it's ran by Muslims. So it's very difficult to get up there. But we got up there on our last trip that we just made in May. And so we were up on the Temple Mount, and it's an unbelievably huge area. But the temple was beautiful. And it was, you know, the temple area was completed about 64 AD. So they had another 30 years that they were working on it after what we're reading right now. But again, Herod was known as Herod the Great, yet he was a villain of a king, an extremely wicked man, but he had a flair to build, and the temple was his crown jewel. But it didn't impress Jesus, for Jesus was far more consumed with the lost sheep of Israel. He wept for his lost sheep. He wept for the people that didn't know him and were not going to heaven. He had just said at the end of chapter 23, Jerusalem, Jerusalem, who kills the prophets and stones those who are sent to you, how I would have gathered you like a hen gathers her chicks under her wings. So he had wept for Jerusalem. Again, on Palm Sunday, when Jesus rode in, this is just a few days earlier, into Jerusalem on the back of a donkey, fulfilling what was written in Zechariah 9:9, some 400 plus years earlier, that he would ride in on the back of a donkey as the people rejoiced and cried out, Hosanna, Hosanna, blessed is he who comes in the name of the Lord, quoting from Psalm 118, written 1,000 years earlier. The people were rejoicing. He was riding in. They were all having a great time. But again, what did Jesus do? Get caught up in the fanfare? No. It says that Jesus wept. He wept for the lost people. He wept for everyone who misses him, because he is the fountain of living water. He came that we would thirst no more. He's not talking about being thirsty in your mouth for a bottle of water. He's talking about the thirst that happens that's deep within our soul. People that are looking for something more. Some people say, well, you Christians, you know, you're hoping when you die that you'll go to heaven. That's nice. But I'm just looking for life during life. I want something here inside because I feel dead while I'm living. Something that can satisfy deep down within me, in my heart, in my soul. People are unsettled today, are they not? Around the world. Yet we have more here in America than any other generation has ever had. We have more here today in America than most other countries have. There is a reason why when the Democrats opened up the southern border and said, yeah, come on in, basically, that we've had over, what, 12, 13, 14 million people come into our country? I mean, people are pouring in here. Why? Because we, with all of our warts, are still the best place to live on planet Earth here in America. And we have more than most. But even when you do even better than that, just having a basic lifestyle here, it's like the people that just have the minimum here in America have more than everyone else. You know, but people still feel empty. Why is it that we live in a very affluent area here? You know, just what, half mile south of Beverly Hills, very affluent area. But even those that have much still feel empty. They have an unsatisfaction in their soul. Why is that? Because we were created by God with a desire to know God, to know the one who made us. God did that on purpose. Why? Because he did not want humans to be able to go out and buy a little chihuahua puppy and say, now I have found full satisfaction. I have my chihuahua. Okay, it's like, so God said, no, a chihuahua will not fill your heart. Neither will a Ferrari. Neither will a Lamborghini. Neither will a house that overlooks the beach or the mountains. Nothing on planet Earth will fill your heart but me. I made every person like that. And do we not see that today? Yes, there's an uncomfortable feeling inside of all of us, like a void that can't be filled no matter what we try to fill it with. But then when we come to Jesus and we pursue him, hold on. See, it's not just come to Jesus. It's come to Jesus and pursue him. See, many have that come to Jesus moment, but then they still find themselves wanting on the inside. Why? Because you're not pursuing him. God wants us to pursue him. He wants us to really know him. He wants us to develop the relationship with him, to seek after him. He has a way of filling what nothing else on planet Earth can fill. That's it. He can do it.
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7: Salem Media Group Los Angeles and SRN News presents our Faith and Freedom series. We've invited prominent Americans to share their perspectives on why this year's 4th of July celebration is so important. Here's Jack Graham, senior pastor at Prestonwood Baptist Church in Dallas.
8: I love our country, and if you love Jesus, you should love your country, whatever your country is, I believe. And it's not perfect. It's not a perfect nation, but it's a nation where we've been given unbelievable opportunity to preach the gospel, to grow our churches, and I'm just praying that there will be a spiritual awakening in America this time. It'll be a great celebration of America and what has happened in the past, but also that we would unite together as Christians and as churches. And you're doing a great part in doing that with media, with Salem, because it's just so very important that Christians stand up for truth in this generation. I don't know how much longer we will have America if we don't.
7: Celebrating America 250. God bless America.
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10: March 4th, 1865. The Civil War was nearing its end. The nation was exhausted, divided, and grieving. On that day, President Abraham Lincoln delivered his second inaugural address, just 700 words, spoken in about 7 minutes. 41 days later, Lincoln would be assassinated. Yet the words he spoke that day still echo through history. In that brief address, Lincoln referenced God 14 times, spoke of prayer, and quoted scripture repeatedly. He reminded Americans that both sides of the conflict shared a common faith, saying both read the same Bible and pray to the same God, and each invokes his aid against the other. Lincoln understood that political division alone could not explain the nation's crisis. More than 160 years later, America still wrestles with division, truth, and our dependence on God. The question is whether we'll remember the wisdom Lincoln left behind.
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16: 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As we celebrate freedom today, you're in for a little bit of extra encouragement that you could even describe as contagious. And it sounds a lot like this.
17: It all comes down to this. Love God and love people.
18: I said to him, here's your core issue. You want the child to be safe. I said to her, and your core issue is you want to feel like you're making a different kind of contribution to society. She said, yes. Well, if you understand those core issues, you can find a compromise.
19: We've all gone through tough times like Dave has, but the wonderful thing about family is that you're not defined by a bottom line. You're defined by how you love. And in the stress of trying to provide everything you think they need, you discover the only thing you've ever needed.

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1: Hey, I'm Keith Stevens. There's something special about this time, something that we can all share. Renee Nickel is a military wife and mother who lost her brother in Afghanistan about a decade ago. She's written a book called Always My Hero and shares how this is her favorite time of the year.
2: You know, 4th of July is a time where just the whole country is united for that moment, together with her families watching fireworks. And now when I watch the fireworks, you know, during a holiday like 4th of July with my kids, it's so much more meaningful because, you know, I have an awareness that not a whole lot of other people have. I mean, I have a personal awareness of what sacrifice is. And I'm just so thankful for moments like that where our country actually comes together and celebrates, you know, our nation and our freedom and our military. And it's just, there's just so much pride.
3: And I'm

One of the questions we have when it comes to prayer is, why would God hear mine? There's a reason that prayer is the most common command and invitation in the Bible. And that reason is that God positions himself as our Father. And parents all want to hear from their kids. And whenever a parent sees on their phone that it's their kid calling, they're going to do all they can to answer that.

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6: 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That's next on Keep the Faith.

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2: It probably sounds sexist, but this couple came to our workshop for Marriages in Trouble, and he was saying, "My wife will never work outside the home." She was saying, "Do you not know what year this is? You can't do that. You can't tell me that you're the husband and you make all the rules and I will be at home." And they were arguing and fighting to the point that their marriage got in jeopardy, and they went up in my workshop. Well, we went through all the things we teach couples, and I kept noticing that we weren't really hitting their problem until finally we got to a thing we call learning how to compromise. When we talk about that, we're saying that usually what people are fighting about isn't really what they're fighting about. And so we helped them understand what are the underlying issues that are going on. So when we got to that point, I said to him, "Tell me why it's so important to you that your wife does not work outside the home." He said, "Well, my mom worked, my dad worked, I'd get home from school. All the trouble I ever got into was when I was home by myself. I don't want that happening to my child. And she wants not to be there when he gets home." I looked at her and said, "Why is it important to you to work outside the home? I mean, it's okay with me either way, but why that?" She said, "Because my mother was a professional, I want to be a professional as well." "Oh, so it's a childhood dream." "Yes, it is." I said to him, "Here's your core issue. You want the child to be safe." I said to her, "And your core issue is you want to feel like you're making a different kind of contribution to society." She said, "Yes." Well, if you understand those core issues, you can find a compromise. Believe it or not, what they did was she got a job working at the school where her son went to school. She brought him home every day. Both were happy. You see, here's the recipe. Understand what you're arguing about probably isn't what you're really arguing about. Find what the core issue is for each person. Then, nearly always, you can find some kind of compromise that works.

We all have things that we want to lock up in the good room. Talents that we are too shy to share, joy that we postpone. Time with our loved ones that we delay. But the truth is that none of us know how long we have. So don't keep your gifts locked up. Go ahead and open up the good room in your own heart. Seize the moment and share your time and talents. Let today be the special occasion you've been waiting for.

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1: Hey, I'm Keith Stevens. Music is powerful. It can help inspire you, help you grieve, and help you feel loved. Scott McIntyre is putting even more purpose to his music. Scott first entered the spotlight on season 8 of American Idol, and now, along with his wife Christina, they're starting a ministry, reaching out to youth at schools and churches. 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
2: I started playing piano really early on, just dabbling a little bit. But I, you know, you have to remember, I didn't have my sight. So the world was auditory to me, and I just loved the piano. And I started out as a classical concert pianist. That's what I grew up doing. I've played with a few symphonies back in the day. And then Idol, you know, kind of put me in the mainstream, and I had a song above Lady Gaga for one day, I think, you know. That was exciting back then. But all along, all these radio DJs, all these

Even mainstream radio people that were not Christians were telling me, hey, you know, have you ever thought about going into Christian music? And he took us even beyond that, and he kind of called us out of the music business and into ministry with music. And I've learned over the years, you know, you can look at music as artful, but you can also look at music as purposeful. You know, I want my music to be a vessel for God to work through.

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Actually, to the third and fourth contact, if I offer hope, not only might my spouse catch it, or my child, or my best friend, but their friend and their friend, and it goes out in ripple effects. It's pretty powerful.

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0: I'm Brandy Lene on Keep the Faith with an encouraging thought from Ronald Reagan. 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
1: In 1979, I was in an auto accident. I hit a tree with my friend's car at 80 miles an hour head on. And I was unconscious for, they say, 27 days. It was a struggle coming back, but I got depressed. But it was so incredible. I was in the hospital after I had come out of my coma, and I saw some books that were laying around. I didn't know what they were, so I picked the book up, and the words were just speaking to me. They were jumping out of the page. It was incredible. It was a Bible, of course. I put the Bible down, and I called the nurse, and I said, "There's something wrong with this book. There's something wrong with this book." And they came, and they said, "Well, we know, you know, you've been in an accident. You've got a weird head." And finally, they called a pastor who came to the hospital and said, "Young man, I don't know why you're alive, but God knows, and he's got a plan for you." And I've been on that plan since, and nothing but good things have happened. God is so good to me. Let me

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2: March 4th, 1865. The Civil War was nearing its end. The nation was exhausted, divided, and grieving. On that day, President Abraham Lincoln delivered his second inaugural address, just 700 words spoken in about 7 minutes. 41 days later, Lincoln would be assassinated. Yet the words he spoke that day still echo through history. In that brief address, Lincoln referenced God 14 times, spoke of prayer, and quoted scripture repeatedly. He reminded Americans that both sides of the conflict shared a common faith, saying both read the same Bible and pray to the same God, and each invokes his aid against the other. Lincoln understood that political division alone could not explain the nation's crisis. More than 160 years later, America still wrestles with division, truth, and our dependence on God. The question is whether we'll remember the wisdom Lincoln left behind.
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4: Job 13:15, though he slay me, yet will I trust him. The words of Jesus in Matthew 26:42. Lord, if it's possible, take this cup. That's the cup of suffering that will happen at the cross. If you can take that away, that would be good. But if not, then your will be done. Recognizing that God may not do something he is able to do and us be good with it is not a collapse of faith, but a confession of true faith that simultaneously recognizes God's sovereign ability and sovereign autonomy. Believing in the God of miracles and yet happily serving God without the miraculous is the height of faith. When circumstances challenge our faith, let us believe that God gives his best to those who leave the choice to him.
3: For more bite-sized theology to feed your heart and mind, visit ktt.org.
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7: Ooh, that will just wake you up in the morning, won't it? 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Love it. I'm Donna Rush with KDAR's Morning Rush. 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

0: See, genuine repentance has fruit, but people like to hide behind fake fruit. And if they're always blame shifting, yeah, but you don't know this. And you don't, hold on, God does. Here's the beautiful thing about every counseling or whatever. I don't need to know who's telling the truth. He does. He'll get you, you joker. He'll know. He knows. Or she's being the sneaky one and she's not working on, she's manipulating. He knows. I don't need to know. But when they try to convince you of how good they are, no repentance.
1: 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Today on Regaining Lost Ground, we hear the second part of this illuminating Father's Day message titled, The Prodigal and the Promise. Puritan John Wesley once quoted, "The creation encourages us to imitate him whose mercy is over all his works. It may enlarge our hearts toward these poor creatures, men and women alike, to reflect that not one of them is forgotten in the sight of our Heavenly Father." 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The Father is calling the prodigals home right now, anticipating to say, "Welcome home," here on Regaining Lost Ground. 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We also encourage you to hear more truth from Pastor Shane with the Eidelman Unplugged weekly podcast. And now, from Westside Christian Fellowship in Leona Valley, California, here's Pastor Shane Eidelman.
0: But to be liked, to not offend, we just read it. And most of the time at funerals are unbelievers. A lot of times, depending on, you know, what, and you, that's false hope. The Lord is your shepherd. You got this. See you around, guys. But he's not, correct? I mean, if you're an unbeliever, you can't say the Lord is my shepherd. I shall not want. You've got to repent to know the shepherd. That's the only hope. And we tell people that. And it's not uncommon. I get people that get up and they leave during a memorial. They're upset. They go in the bathroom in the men's stall and they pull out a mirror and some white powder in their pocket. That's how they fix it. Or they're out in the parking lot with a 40. You don't know what that is? That's okay. It's good. It's good. But we'll run from that conviction, won't we? And obviously, and I've seen too, the greater the conviction, the more profound the life is changed. That's how lives are changed. Through conviction. Conviction. It's a wonderful word. It's a word that actually means something Jesus would preach and people would be very convicted. It was like, oh, I'm not right. Oh, he just challenged me. Wait a minute, I have to rethink things. And I wish I could report to you that most people embrace that. Many times. Tara, are you here? I'm going to have you give your testimony sometime. She always reminds me, I hated what you had to say years ago. I used to read your articles and say, I don't want to read this. I don't want to hear this guy. I don't want to. And now she's here and loves it. What happened? Conviction. And it's not uncommon. I run into people all the time. What, your spouse doesn't come? No, they do not want to hear what you have to say. And then months later, guess who's here? Why are they here? Convicted. Here's the thing about conviction too. You don't want to hear it, so I'm out of here. But then as Monday goes by, Tuesday, Wednesday, I need to hear that again. I need something, I don't like it, but something's drawing me back. We hear that all the time. Well, why are you here? I don't like what you had to say, but I don't know why I'm back. because you know you don't want to hear it just yet, even though you know it. People hate the truth when they love the darkness. And that's why they will look for churches and pastors who will tell them what they want to hear. Will they not? Many of you know, or some of you were there, was a conference this weekend with Martin and Millicent Cedra. They're from Australia. She's got an accent, right? And he's from Egypt. He's got the Australian. Talk about bold. Talk about bold. But that's what we need. That's why they're so hated by some, but loved by others. And the problem is the soft pastors think they're loved by everyone, but they're not. Spirit-filled believers leave their church starving for more of God. Would this person speak up? Remember when Barna did a poll, 91% of all congregants want their pastor to be bold, especially in areas of truth, in the political arena, or wherever. Would you just say it? Would you just be bold? And they defined yesterday boldness is, I'm so glad this is so true. It doesn't necessarily mean loud. That can be arrogant. That can be angry. Bold is saying what needs to be said with clarity. You see, I've seen famous pastors on The View or Oprah. What's your view on abortion? Well, I don't know. It's a very complex issue, Oprah. And there's many dynamics that take place when that, what the heck? I don't want to offend. Well, you just offended God. You should be able to say with clarity, yeah, the scripture's clear. It's a sin. Whoa! They go on Larry King. So, are Mormons going to heaven? Well, Larry, I don't know. I'm not to judge their heart. Who am I? And then you get John MacArthur on there, bam, shoots it straight within a minute. Perfect, bold. That's what it is. What is the truth? What's the truth? If you don't know Jesus, you don't go to heaven. It's not complex. But we go and we get, they really get this platform, and man, my publisher's going to get upset. This is a book tour, and they miss the power of God. They really do. Because the power of the gospel comes from the conviction. When you start to water it down and you're embarrassed about it, it really does lose that power, that unction that it's supposed to have. Because it's the conviction that helps us see the light, isn't it? Why did Jesus said, don't fear him who can kill you? Jesus did. He said, fear him who can cast both body and soul in hell. Jesus said that. He's telling people. He's talk about the epitome of boldness, wasn't he? Gentle, meek, but I can't find anywhere. He's like, you know what? That's a good point. Let's consider that. Let's have a conversation. He just bam. Bam, bam, bam, bam, and love. Because that's true love when you tell people the truth. Cowardliness is not love. It's fear. Masked in the definition of what people think love is. And so what did he do? Nope, he didn't repent. What a good opportunity. He did not repent. Next verse. Then he went. And he joined himself means he lived with this person. He came together with, he embraced that lifestyle, a citizen of that country. He wasn't coming home. He was still staying in that spot. And the person that he went to work with sent him into the fields to feed swine. That's what sin does with you. Look at that. Sin will take you farther than you want to go, keep you longer than you want to stay, and cost you more than you want to pay. That saying's been around for years, but it fits. Want to use it again. Think about this. He's with a wealthy father. He's going to inherit. He's good, but now he's feeding pigs. Have you ever fed pigs? Some of you? There's more than that. You're just not being honest. Trying to wake the kids up, right? And they're just, I mean, no matter what you put in there, it's disgusting. And now he's feeding the pigs. And he said, I would gladly have filled my stomach with these pods that the pigs are eating. But no one gave him anything. Man, God knows how to keep tugging at you, doesn't he? Because I wonder if this guy would have like said, hey, if you're working for me, we've got good meals, breakfast, lunch, and dinner. He might have stayed there for a while. Why would he have stayed there for a while? Five-letter word. We know it by now. Begins with a P. And it's not a good thing to have a P month. That just kind of came out. Probably won't come out at second service, so. But see, still pride is still at play. I've seen it. It drives me crazy. I've probably done it, I'm sure. Haven't you? Like you, it's like, guys, hello, humble yourself. No. And just dig those feet in. We have seen so many times, you can talk to Tim, myself, where we have counseled couples, and it's so easy. Just so you can fix this. Nope. That pride digs in. And like, hey, look what you just went through. Look at how your kids are feeling. And pride just digs in. And it digs in. And it doesn't want to change. It doesn't want to admit its fault. And you need to run from that as quickly as possible and repent of it. The majority of the time, I don't want to get emails or lectures afterwards. And it's always from men who just don't like what I'm saying because they're prideful. Often, if the man would humble himself, it will fix it. Just saying. And here's what the emails will say. But you know, women need to be reprimanded too. You little crybaby. No kidding. Let God do it. I'm talking to you today. That's called blame shifting. Or they'll get mad at me, Pastor, you always come against the men. Why don't you ever come against the women? Do you not see this clear as day? You are a very prideful man. Hello? Ding, ding, ding, ding, ding. Wake up. But pride doesn't. It digs its heels in. It digs. It's sad. It is, and you can't say much. You can call them out. You can challenge, but it doesn't matter. Pride digs their heels in. And pride is still at play here. It's sad. Ah, but the switch from pride to humility is beautiful, isn't it? What is the switch? Well, here we go. But when he came to himself, we have a word for that now, when he came to his senses. He's like, you know what? This is not working too well. He came to himself. He came to his senses. He owned it. He repented. He embraced it. Very powerful. And he said, how many of my father's hired servants have bread, extra bread, and I'm sitting here perishing with hunger? I will arise and go to my father's house, and I will say, Father, I have sinned against heaven. Here's the key. Had he come back and demanded, that would not be genuine humility and repentance. Hey, Father, you know what? I'm back now. Can I have my spot back? See, same Many men are like that. They will not repent. They will not humble themselves. And the more they tell me, hey, go after the women too, I'm not going to. So the more you say that, I'm going to go after them, because the men set the tone often, don't they? For the nation, for the family, for the church. They want you to, it's called, that's why when Maddie said headship, leadership, it doesn't mean better than, it means willing to die for. And they can set the tone. Now you might say, hey, I've done all I can do and this doesn't apply to me. That's fine. I got it. There are some people out there, guys, who've done all they can do. They're seeking the Lord. They've humbled themselves. You know I'm not talking to you. That's why you don't have a problem with this. But it's those who run away from this responsibility. And so he came to himself. Father, I have sinned against heaven and before you. I've sinned God and I've sinned you. And see here, this is beautiful actually. I recognize that my choices have consequences. I'm no longer worthy to be called your son. Make me like one of your hired servants. Beautiful. I would you have loved to just, I'm sure there's some tears flowing. He made that decision. He hasn't yet seen the Father. But he said, this could be a whole sermon, because this is the mark of genuine repentance. Do you know sorrow isn't always repentance? A.W. Tozer was famous for saying, don't come up here and cry about it. Go home and live it out. I've talked to someone, oh, they're crying. Oh, my marriage. And they're crying. The more you talk to them, the more they're worried about the alimony. I just start to talk more and okay, well, $4,000 a month. Where am I going to come up with that? Oh, okay. Or you talk more. They're embarrassed they got caught. What are their coworkers going to think? They might lose their clearance somewhere. That's not true repentance. True repentance is whatever the cost. Whatever the cost. In the last few years, I see where men could say, you know what, whatever you, financially, the how, whatever you want, whatever you want, because I'm trusting the Lord. I'm seeking Him. I have messed up. I didn't lead effectively. You're right. And they own it. And it's a beautiful thing. And then most people like, well, okay, well, maybe we can fix this. Because what you do, you just push them away further the more you dig in and fight it. And then you go get attorneys and they go after each other. Now, I'm not saying maybe there's a time and place for that. Absolutely. I'm not trying to make a blanket statement that applies to every single situation under heaven. But I know 9 times out of 10, maybe even more, 99% of the time, if they would just own it, maybe many of you need to see Fireproof again. Remember that movie? Wow. What did we watch? 2 couple weeks ago? Man, that's genuine repentance. At first he wasn't. But then there are marks. What else? What does genuine repentance do? They fix what they broke. They'll tell the spouse, hey, whatever it takes, what do you need me to do? They're not negotiating. Well, I don't know about that. Well, if you do that, I'll do this. I've had people tell me, I'm not going to do that. She doesn't respect me. No kidding, she doesn't respect you. Why don't you start doing stuff that will make her respect you? Well, I'm not going to do this unless she respects me. How do you force respect when you're a jerk? That's just the truth. See, genuine repentance has fruit, but people like to hide behind fake fruit. And if they're always blame shifting, yeah, but you don't know this, and you don't, hold on, God does. Here's the beautiful thing about every counseling or whatever. I don't need to know who's telling the truth. He does. He'll get you, you joker. He'll know. He knows. Or she's being the sneaky one, and she's not working on, she, you know, she's manipulating. He knows. I don't need to know. But when they try to convince you of how good they are, no repentance. You see, there's signs of it. If you're genuinely sorry, you say, I blew it. Whatever it takes. Whatever it takes. Now, of course, there's, if they're asking for, I mean, you have to use wisdom, of course. But it's, pride is so deadly. And pride destroyed my life. And it can sneak in very quickly, can it? That's why we need to come to ourselves often and realize, you know what, this is not going in a good direction. Sadly, many never come to their senses. Many never come to their senses. And I don't know why I go off on this tangent. It wasn't in my notes or anything, but we have seen so many over the years. I mean, many, many marriages. And like, how is this possible? One of the guys would speak sometimes, another person on the worship team. And like, how are they divorced now? It's just because they would dig their heels in. Nobody would own it. Well, this, until they do, until they do. Like, this is, are we back in junior high? Because when you get two spirit-filled believers, it's hard to break that apart. It's hard. Because they want the heart of God. They want to know what God wants. And pride will push away what God wants. But we're going to see here when repentance meets grace. The prodigal and the promise. So even if you're a prodigal, you guys can pray about sending this message to your prodigals. They'll listen. I don't know. See what God does. But there is a promise that God has for every prodigal. And everything hinges on a two-letter word. You guys know where I'm going. If. That's why it's so frustrating for many of us. And if you have prodigals, you know.

0: Hello, this is Pastor Shane Eidelman. I want to tell you about a new booklet I just released titled The Dark Night of the Soul. This book came from a very challenging season in my own personal life. Dark seasons reveal what we actually believe, not just what we say we believe. The phrase, the dark night of the soul, captures a moment we all dread. It's the moment when the floor drops out from underneath us and we realize that we are not in control and we come face to face with something we cannot fix. Time and time again, God demonstrates that what appears to be the end of something is actually only the beginning. So again, I want to encourage you to take time today and download my new booklet, The Dark Night of the Soul, for free right now at westsidechristianfellowship.org. 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

0: Regaining Lost Ground was pre-recorded and sponsored by Westside Christian Fellowship. Good morning to you. I'm Donna Rush with KDAR's Morning Rush. Do you have the gift of encouragement? Man, isn't it so great to be around people who have the gift of encouragement? Just love that. But if you could use a little help in that area, I found this great little booklet. It's called Encourage Like Jesus, and you can find it at childhelp.org. But I thought I'd just pass along a few of these phrases because it will help us be an encourager. Like it says in Ephesians 4:29, let everything you say be good and helpful so that your words will be an encouragement to those who hear them. Love that. So here's one. Thank you. Hello. How many times do we just fail to say thank you, whether it's somebody who holds the door for you, a stranger, or whether it's your spouse, a neighbor, you know, whatever it is, your kids, gratitude matters. Okay, how about this one? And I like this. You can do this. Not encouraging. Sometimes the best gift is just reminding someone they are capable. So you can use it when a friend feels maybe overwhelmed or unsure. You can do this. How about this? Let's do this together. You know, whether it's a chore with your kids, a challenge, or maybe even a ministry effort, partnership always makes things easier, doesn't it? And more meaningful. So those are just a few of the things that we can do. And here's one that I always say to my girls, and I follow it with something else, and I'll let you know what it is. I always say, I love you. Something great to say to those in your life every day. And when I say it to my girls, I usually say, I love you. And God does too.
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3: Talking to Marie, you used to do meth and sell it also?
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0: Good morning to you. Just about 5:30 a.m. I'm Donna Rush with KDAR's Morning Rush. So glad you are here. Let's get into God's Word right now with Cherish the Love. 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
11: The Spirit of the Lord came upon Gideon. That's important. If you write in your Bible, you should underline that. The Spirit of the Lord came upon Gideon, because before any of us can be a servant of God, we must have the Spirit of the Lord coming upon us, because that's where our power is going to come from. That's where our ministry is going to come from. So Gideon has the Spirit of the Lord fall upon him, and he blew a trumpet.
7: Have you ever spotted an electric train locomotive? It's pretty fascinating how it powers itself by drawing electricity from those overhead wires. It can't generate its own power. Just like that, when it comes to battling the enemy in the spiritual realm, relying solely on your own strength won't cut it. Looks like you could use a hand. Today, Pastor David encourages you to invite God to be the strength in your life. With His Spirit upon you, there's nothing you can't do. Only then can you defeat the enemy. Now, open your Bible to the book of Judges, chapter 6, as Pastor David begins his message, Dogs of War.
11: We are in Judges chapter 6. We have come to the biblical account of Gideon, whom God is calling out as Israel's fifth judge. And he's calling on Gideon, as we talked about, to take a stand against the Midianites, the enemies of God, who have been oppressing God's people for the past 7 years. Now, Gideon, we know, is answering the call, but he's answering it in process. We know he's a humble man, but he's not sure. He's not quite sure that he's the guy God wants to use. So we see a reluctant humility in Gideon, and we read how he's honest with God, and he brings forth questions from his heart. He's asking God, well, what have you done with your people? What have you done with the nation? Why are we so oppressed in the way we are? And in all of this, he's seen himself as not fit or worthy to be the guy to lead Israel against the enemies. But we know God knows differently. He is the one God is calling to lead this charge as the fifth judge. And we see how God says to him, Gideon, you're a man of great bravery. And so God is strengthening his heart. Now, we know that, or we mentioned last, how Gideon's story is one that speaks to the phenomenon of obedience. And the idea is, in answering the call of God in his life, Gideon is making steps of obedience. We know that God first called him to go back to his house, to go back home and clean house spiritually. And so he was obedient, and he did that. And that's where we left off last. We find Gideon returning home, and we see the result of that fruit full obedience as Gideon took 10 men and destroyed the idols of Baal and his own father from his house, who was a caretaker of this idol. He's defending his son now in front of the Midianites, who want to go after him for destroying their idol. Now, keep in mind, idols, worldly idols, they're always temporary pleasure. The Bible says that they are the pleasures of sin are for a season, Hebrews 11:25. And so idols never last. They're just temporary things. And I want to share this story to you. A couple years ago, my contacts through my old college that I went to, they all got together, and in this age of technology, they put together an email list. It was actually an email list as part of a fraternity I belong to, but it covers several years, so there's several hundred names on this list, and it's kind of a way to keep in contact. I really don't do much with it, but on occasion, there's the guy who uses that list to make profit, you know, to put himself out there and promote his business. And a year or so ago, I found it humorous. One of the guys had started a club, and it's called the Fortuna Club. And the whole premise of this club is that anyone who's a member believes in the fact that you go through life with good luck, and all can have good luck. And because of good luck, you're a fortunate one, and you're going to be have good things happen to you. And so, you know, I think I responded once and did a biblical thing with him, but about a month ago, you know, he got to the point where he was not only selling his philosophy, but he was selling clothes and duffel bags and coffee mugs and all these things, the Fortuna Club. And about a month ago, I got an email, and it said, everything must go. We must sell everything, like a going out of business sale. And so I emailed back, and I said, what happened? Did you run out of luck? And I don't know how he took it pretty well. I had talked to him before. I don't know if it was the most godly thing to do, but I couldn't help myself. He did reply, no, just money. And I said, I hear you. I understand. So, you know, idols, they're always just temporary things. And so here Gideon is marching forward in obedience. He cleans house. He destroys the idols of the Midianites. And no doubt that has made them angry at Gideon. And now we're seeing the process move into God's judgment of evil as he's continuing to call on Gideon to wage battle now against the Midianites. Now, Gideon is still unsure of his call, though. He's still not certain. He still doesn't have enough faith to trust that God is calling him into this ministry. For Gideon, it seems impossible, and we're going to read about this. We know about the numbers, and so it seems like it's an impossible task, but God knows Gideon's heart, so he continues to speak to him and strengthen him. In chapter 6, verse 33,

the Spirit of the Lord coming upon us, because that's where our power is going to come from. That's where our ministry is going to come from. So Gideon has the Spirit of the Lord fall upon him, and he blew a trumpet, and Abiezer was gathered after him. Now, Abiezer being the Abiezanites is what it's speaking to. But what I find interesting here is, how long had it been since they heard the trumpet of Israel? They've been oppressed 7 years, and this trumpet sounds. Imagine the hearts of the people, the trumpet. How long had it been? And so this is probably like a great awakening. And consider it in your own life, too. How long has it been since you've sounded the trumpet of God in your life, since you've sounded the trumpet to take the initiative, to do something, to stand for God in some way? How long has it been? I know for some of you, it's you're sounding it every day, every minute, and that's a good thing. But others, maybe it's been a while. Maybe God's telling you it's time to sound the trumpet. Verse 35, and he sent messengers throughout all of Manasseh, who also was gathered after him. And he sent messengers unto Asher, and unto Zebulun, and unto Naphtali, and they came up to meet them. So we see thousands now gathering of the children of Israel. It's going to be 32,000 to be exact. And Gideon said unto God, if thou wilt save Israel by my hand, if you're truly calling me to lead them, Lord, and thou hast said, now Gideon's seen the reality of the situation. He's looking in the valley, and he's seen the mass of Midianites and Amalekites. He's seen the 135,000, and he's turning around, and he's seen 32,000 of his own people. And so he's turning to the Lord, and he's saying, Lord, you know, we saw last how he asked for signs. He asked for that pinch me moment. I need confirmation, Lord. Well, he's continuing in that as he says, behold, I will put a fleece of wool in the floor. Now let's stop there for a moment. Gideon is hesitant. He's still not stepping into the fullness of the call. He asked the Lord to confirm the call again. He's asking for a sign. He's asking for a pinch me moment. And he's the problem we have with Gideon here is he's coming to God on Gideon's terms and not God's terms, because it's okay to ask for a sign from God. It's okay to say, Lord, I need something. But you see, Gideon wants to do it on his own terms. He's putting a fleece of wool on the floor here. Now, fleeces can be used by Christians, but we know they can also be used in an unspiritual way by Christians. And the reason is, if we're in a habit, if we do it often, if we often put fleeces out to God, what we tend to do is we tend to put things in our mind how we want it. And so therefore, when we put the fleeces out, we're trying to do it how we want it rather than how God would be doing his will in our life. And you guys know what I'm talking about. You know, who amongst us hasn't been there in their devotions or prayer time and said, Lord, I need a sign. I need a word. I need a word from you. And we do the eeny, meeny, miny, mo, flip open the Bible. We read a verse and we go, nah, that can't be for my situation. You know, and we keep going till we find that verse that we want to hear, don't we? And you see, that's kind of how we tend to put out fleeces before the Lord. You know, we want to try to find what we want to hear. And we talk ourselves sometimes into the silliest of things in our fleeces to the Lord. Things like, well, Lord, if the TV doesn't blow up in front of me, I guess it's okay to watch that program, right? Or something like, if he or she accepts my invitation, then it must be a gift from God. And that person must be the one for me. But I want you to understand this. Fleeces before God, they can be asked. But please, for a fleece to be biblical, you need to know these two facts, these two conditions that will always ride with a fleece. The first condition of any biblical fleece before God in answering it is that it's always going to be in the realm of the miraculous. We're going to see the miraculous in

0: in the wool fleece here with Gideon. But that's the first condition. If you're going to put out a fleece before God, you understand that it's always going to be in the realm of the miraculous. And secondly, it will always line up with God's will. So in other words, a biblical fleece cannot happen without divine intervention from God. You know, as for myself, I'm not one to set fleeces before the Lord. I never have, and I just don't find myself doing it. I've been there. You know, I've done the magical open my Bible thing, move on. I don't like what it says. I've been there. I've done that. You know, for me, it's just, I found it in my heart to just trust and believe and know that God's leading me. And I think that's his perfect will for me. You know, that's our process as Christians. We want to move in a place where we can trust and believe the will of God for our life. And the best place for me to find that is listening to his still small voice. Listening to the voice of God, leading and guiding in the smallest of ways. How do we hear that voice? How do we get in tune? I take you back once again to Acts 2:42. If you're biblically involved in his word and in prayers and in fellowship, partaking in communion, and I might add serving God in a faithful capacity in those four and fifth things, then you will be in tune to hearing his voice. You'll be in tune to hearing the will of God. And that's how I relate to God. The Bible says that we are to ask, we are to seek, we are to knock, and if we continue to do that with the Lord, I believe that he answers, and I believe that we find him, and I believe it is God who is the one who opens the doors of his perfect will for us in our life. But I want to tell you, I have been there with the fleeces, and I did do a Gideon fleece years and years ago, and it happened. I was visiting my parents. They lived about an hour and a half north up in Ventura County out in California, and I lived in Orange County, and I was visiting them and for the weekend or something, and on my way back, you know, when you're traveling, you've got Ventura, you've got Orange County here, and in the middle is Los Angeles. And to get through Los Angeles, you essentially have three or four different options. You know, it's the land of freeways. You can go the 405, you can go this freeway or that freeway, and typically if there's no traffic, you go straight through the 405. And I remember I was driving home, and for some reason, I found myself on the Hollywood Freeway. And the Hollywood Freeway takes you by Universal Studios and all that, but I found myself on the Hollywood Freeway. Now, I knew there was a reason, and so I started praying to the Lord, and the reason is someone very dear in my life who I hadn't seen much, who had had many problems in her life, she lived in Hollywood. And just a few months earlier, I was able to, you know, when it wasn't even Google back then, I think it was MapQuest, when they came out with their satellite mapping, this is way back, they had just put it in place. I mapped the address, so in the back of my mind, I knew where this person was living. And so here I find myself on the Hollywood Freeway, and I'm saying, what do you want me to do, Lord? This person was on my heart. And I know the Lord, he told me, he said, go see her. Go see her. And I'm going, no, Lord, it's been years. You don't want me to do that. You don't want me to do that. Go see her. Go see her. And I know where the off ramp is. So I'm coming up to the one off ramp. I'm getting closer and closer. I'm within half a mile. And so finally, I put a fleece out. And I said, Lord, if you want me to go see her, then I want you to put her car, make and color, right in front of, before I could finish my sentence, the car came right into my lane, and it was the same model, the same make, the same obscene purple color, and there it was. I knew the answer, and understand, this was not the number one selling Ford Taurus. This was a Suzuki Tracker. I think they sold about four of them in America, and it wasn't my family member's car, and I knew right there, as it sat in front of me, the Lord answered my fleece. And I got off on that off ramp and I went up there, and it was a divine appointment. It was a great divine appointment. But you see, that's the point. You know, when we do a fleece, we better expect the miraculous. We better expect the intervening hand of God in the fleeces we do, and we do not put them out there lightly. This is where Gideon is. He's lacking faith. The Lord said he's brave. He just went home, cleansed house. God just exalted him in his calling. But here he's looking at 32,000 against 135,000. And he's looking at an impossible task. And so he sets a fleece before the Lord. And he knows it's going to be in the realm of miraculous, because look what he's asking for in verse 37. Behold, I will put a fleece of wool in the floor. And if the dew be on the fleece only, and it be dry upon all the earth beside around the piece of wool, then shall I know that thou wilt save Israel by my hand, as thou hast said. So essentially Gideon's saying, Lord, I'm going to go to bed, and I'm going to put a piece of wool outside on the ground. And when I wake up, if the ground is dry and the fleece is wet, then I know that's a sign from you. So verse 38, and it was so. For he rose up early in the morning and thrust the fleece together and wrained the dew out of the fleece, a bowl full of water. So it was a miraculous answer. You know, he was able to wring out a full bowl of water from the fleece. But notice Gideon, verse 39, and Gideon said unto God, God, let not your anger be hot against me, and I will speak but this once, but let me prove it. Let me test what you did, I pray thee. But this once with the fleece, let it now be dry only upon the fleece, and on all the ground let there be dew. So Gideon, he was just given the answer in the fleece, but he still couldn't receive it. He still wasn't strong enough. And so he's asking the Lord, okay, Lord, that was great, but you know, I'm still not there yet. So this time, just to make sure, I'll put the wool fleece out overnight. And in the morning, all the ground around it has to be wet, and the wool fleece will be dry. And you can imagine the Lord, as he's making this request, he's just, ay, ay, ay, Gideon, what do I have to show you for you to trust me and move out in my way? But you know what? I think we can all relate to Gideon in this way, can't we? I know for me personally, in my call, stepping out in faith, stepping into really any ministry from the beginning when I was saved, when we do those things, what God is essentially doing is he's calling us out of our comfort zones, isn't he? And that's what we're seeing here with Gideon. He's calling Gideon out of his comfort zone, and he's bringing him to a new place to serve him. And in doing this, whenever God puts that kind of call in our life, when he's saying, come out of your comfort zone, there will always be issues of trust and doubt and not knowing if this is really what the Lord's calling us to do in our lives. I know when the Lord called Michelle and I to go east, and he will call husband and wife together. It's not one with the out the other. But I know when he called Michelle and I was first approached, and then I went, you know, when I was approached, I had a Sarah moment. I laughed at the person who asked me. I laughed. I said, you're crazy. I'm Pennsylvania. And I put it all on Michelle. I said, she's a California person. She's never been in the cold. Are you crazy? And I left it at that. And then I went home that night, Friday night, and I told Michelle. And, you know, Saturday and Sunday, both days, she's on her knees crying before the Lord, because the Lord told her that weekend, we're going east. And I hadn't even considered it. So I see her getting this answer. And so now it's my turn to actually seek the Lord and pray. And it was my wake up call. And I said, okay, Lord, if this is what you're doing, I need confirmation. I need scriptural confirmation. And he provided it in many ways. One was Proverbs 3, 5, and 6. Trust in the Lord with all your heart and lean not on your own understanding. In all the ways, acknowledge him and he shall direct your paths. Later on in the process, he gave me Isaiah 55, verses 8 through 12, which say, "For my thoughts are not your thoughts, neither are your ways my ways, says the Lord. For as the heavens are higher than the earth, so are my ways higher than your ways, and my thoughts than your thoughts. For as the rain comes down and the snow from heaven," Lehigh Valley, that's not a California call, "and the snow from heaven and returns not hither, but waters the earth and makes it bring forth and bud, that it may give seed to the sower and bread to the eater. So shall my word be that goes forth out of my mouth. It shall not return unto me void, but it shall accomplish that which I please, and it shall prosper in the thing where I sent it. For you shall go out with joy and be led forth with peace. The mountains and the hills all around us shall break forth before you singing, and all the trees of the field shall clap their hands." The Lord was confirming his call in my heart, and I needed his confirming call. I remember I was reading a devotional at the time, asking, begging the Lord to confirm that we are not crazy to sell everything we have and move 3,000 miles. And I remember reading a devotional from Chuck Swindoll, and it was on the call of David, and which is my name too. That helped, no doubt. God used that. But I remember it was on 1 Samuel 16, and he broke it down three ways. As he said in speaking in this devotional, Chuck Swindoll said, "God's ways are often strange and yet simple." And he said, "Be open." And that spoke to me, you know, where it's strange that he would call us 3,000 miles away. And so we had to be open to what he was doing. The second thing he said, "God's promotions are sudden and supernatural. Be ready." We were not looking to pastor a church at the time. We were not looking to step into that place. We were all set to start a home fellowship.
1: 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The people who lived then were sinful and fallen, just like the people today. But there's always hope to look into God's Word, and we trust that you've done that today. 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
2: Cherish the Love was pre-recorded and sponsored by Cherish the Love Ministries. Good morning to you. I'm Donna Rush with KDAR's Morning Rush. When fatigue walks in, faith walks out. Do you believe that? That's a quote from Christian success coach and speaker Dr. Dave Martin. He says high-performance leaders have some common traits. They eat balanced meals, sleep longer at night, and take regular power naps. Hey, I'm pretty good at power naps. Do you ever do that 10 to 25 minute naps? You have to set an alarm, and it may take some time to getting used to, but once you get it, wow, it does work. Now, anyway, this philosophy of rest is Bible-based. Exodus 20 verse 8 says, "Remember the Sabbath day by keeping it holy." I was reading an article on crosswalk.com, and it points out that disobeying God's command to remember the Sabbath, which means rest. Sabbath means rest. It isn't just a suggestion, it's a command, and breaking it is the number one reason for burnout. Think about it. God modeled it for us. He rested on the seventh day after 6 days of work, right? Did God need rest? No. But in his wisdom, he knows we need it. So he gave us this command for us to take a day of rest as a sacred responsibility. So if you're exhausted, remember what Jesus said in Matthew 11:28, "Come to me, all who labor and are heavy laden, and I will give you rest." So over the weekend, say if you're a pastor or ministry leader and the weekend is a really busy ministry time for you, make time for some rest another day. Keep the Sabbath a day of rest. Holy. Amen.
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4: I had gone to school for accounting, and I worked in that computer field for about 13 years. And then I had my first child. I went back to work, and then I was getting ready to have my second child. And they're like, do you want to come back to work? Because we're going to dissolve your department. And I said, absolutely. So I had the second child. Tried to take the first one back to his little daycare. And he's like, no, Mommy, no, don't leave me. And right then, I'm like, oh, my gosh, I can't go back to work. And so I ended up going home, and I decided to become a nurse. I just went back to school when they were little, and my husband would watch him. I'd take one class a semester, and it took like 5 years, and finally ended up becoming a nurse, working nights so I could pick him up from school. And
3: you did it. I know that your kids are appreciative of that.
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2: Oh no, he will not fail. Good morning, KDAR family. I'm Donna Rush. So glad you're here with me just to dive into God's Word together. So let's do it with Alistair Begg on Truth for Life. 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

0: When Jesus washed his disciples' feet, he certainly provided a great example of humility, but that wasn't the full thrust of what he was doing. Today on Truth for Life, Alistair Begg points us to the deeper truths that Jesus' action portrayed. Let's open our Bibles to chapter 13 in John's Gospel.
1: Well, let's move on from the humility that Jesus displays to the clarity that, if you like, Jesus provides. We won't delay on this, but we need to understand the custom of the day. I'm sure many of us are familiar with it, therefore it's just tedious when you have to listen to the fellow go and take about 15 minutes describing something that could be described in a sentence. So let's just try and get right through it, shall we? The roads of Palestine were unsurfaced. They were uncleaned. In dry weather, the traveler's feet would be dusty. In wet weather, they would squelch through the mud, and they would be quite challenging. Consequently, the wearing of open sandals would bring their feet at the end of a journey into the context of a home in need of attention before they went very far. As a result of that, there were water pots at the door. The water pots were there in order to be used for the washing of the feet. Along with the water pots, there was often a servant. The servant would then know what he was supposed to do: take the water, wash the feet, let the people in for the meal. If the servant wasn't present, then the person who was responsible for the home would then exercise due humility in fulfilling the role of the servant, so that you, having been welcomed to the house, would enjoy the privileges. We've been doing much the same in enjoying the hospitality of someone around the lake. We've actually had one of those coolers with water in it all week, so that when we come up off the beach, we stand in the cooler and shake around a little, so that our feet may then be presentable when we go into the house. Half the time the water has been so cold, it's been a challenge all of its own. But nevertheless, and despite how much I've asked my wife just to stand there and wash my feet for me, she is... It just hasn't happened. Well, the interesting thing is that in terms of the custom of the day, it just hadn't happened. And you will notice that the disciples had presumably worked themselves up into such a state of competitive pride, or that they'd just grown so disinterested in one another that the meal was already being served. It's within the context of the meal. You'll notice that. He got up and took off his outer clothing and engaged in these things. Now, here's the real issue, and at this point we have to fasten down. We need to grasp the symbolism which Peter clearly misses. We need to grasp the symbolism which Peter clearly misses. Because if we miss it with him, then we miss the whole thing, and then it can just so easily become a form of moralism. Here's humility, why don't you try and be humble? It is a lesson in humility, but that is not ultimately what it is. In chapter 3, he's spoken about the need for spiritual birth. In chapter 4, about the nature of spiritual living water. In chapter 6, about spiritual bread, he who is the bread of life. And now he is addressing the issue of spiritual cleansing. And the perplexity of Peter in verse 6 is understandable, in that he confronts the incongruity of what is taking place. In other words, he recognizes what John the Baptist recognized when Jesus comes towards him to be baptized by him. And John the Baptist says, "You come to be baptized by me? Shouldn't I be being baptized by you?" And on that occasion, Jesus, who remembers, says, "Let it be so now, for thus it is fitting to fulfill all righteousness." In other words, John, just do what I'm asking you. This is the way it has to be. Now, in a similar vein, the perplexity of Peter is obvious. He came to Simon Peter, who said to him, "Lord, are you going to wash my feet?" Or in the King James Version, which I love, "Lord, dost thou my feet wash?" It just kind of rings somehow, doesn't it? "Lord, dost thou my feet wash? You're going to wash my feet?" And the conversation, you see, is a classic illustration. It's part of the dramatic irony that you get in John's Gospel all over the place. For example, you see it in John chapter 4, where the woman and Jesus are talking at cross purposes. Jesus says, "You know, if you knew who it was who was talking to you, you would ask him for a drink of water and you never need water again." And she says, "Oh, I'd love to get that water because I hate coming down here in the middle of the day." Well, they're talking at cross purposes. Jesus is talking about a water that will quench her spiritual thirst. She's thinking purely in physical terms. Jesus here is dealing with something at a spiritual level. Peter is responding at an obviously physical level. And it is a classic illustration of the danger, the mistakes which emerge from conceiving in physical terms of that which is clearly spiritual in significance. That, incidentally, is the whole issue of eat my body, eat my flesh. We're not going to stop on that. And you will notice that Jesus tells them, and tells them in verse 7, you don't realize now what I'm doing, but later you will understand. In other words, the penny's going to drop later on. That's the significance, incidentally, of what you find in John chapter 16, when Jesus says to them, I have much more to say to you, more than you can now bear, but when he, the Spirit of truth, comes, he will guide you into all truth, and so on. In other words, that is an express promise for the apostles, so that they will be guided into the truth that to this point they've never fully got. And when they get it, then they'll be able to write it down so that in the letters, in the epistles, we will have an understanding of what unfolded in the Gospels. People come to John 16 and they say, well, of course, he's going to guide us into all truth, as if somehow or another that is for us. It's actually not ultimately for us, it's for the disciples. They were the ones who had seen it all but didn't get it. What do you mean you'll wash my feet? What do you mean I need this? What do you mean you're going to suffer and die? You shouldn't be suffering and dying. And Jesus says, well, you know, eventually the penny will drop. When the Spirit of God comes, he will lead you into all truth. And then when Peter begins to write his letter, he's able to say, Christ died for sins once for all, the righteous for the unrighteous, to bring us to God. So you have the fact plus the interpretation. Well, you see, at this point, he is absolutely at sea, hence his question. Now, let's be fair to Peter. He's aware of the incongruity that the situation presents. But he's dreadfully unaware of the incongruity of a disciple telling his Lord and Master what he may and may not do. Right? Look at verse 8. No, said Peter, you shall never wash my feet. Peter, this is not a good start, man. You've got a whole chronicle of these things going. I mean, by now, surely you ought to get it. You've had the... Blessed are you, Simon Bar-Jonah, for flesh and blood has not revealed this to you, but my Father is in heaven. There's an attaboy, followed immediately by, get behind me, Satan. And here he goes again. And now I'm coming here to wash your feet. Lord, dost my feet thou wash? Yeah, no. Okay, Peter, unless by means, and this is if you like the Alistair Begg expanded version of the verse. Unless by means of my entire work of humiliation, of which this feet washing is only a part, unless I cleanse you from your sins, you do not share with me in the fruits of my redemptive work. Now listen, as in verse 9, Peter swings with the pendulum right across to the other side. It's standard Peter. Then, Lord, not just my feet, but I'll take the whole package, my hands and my head as well. Now, will you notice that even in this, Peter is reluctant to have Jesus do what Jesus is going to do. Jesus might legitimately say, I didn't say anything to you about your hands and your head, clown. I'm here to wash your feet. You know, first of all, I don't want my feet washed. Then I want my own program. Peter is such a tremendous encouragement to many of us, isn't he? Big mouth plus fat head. Because he still completely misunderstands the meaning of the action. Jesus is not in this washing cleansing his disciples, but he is in this washing symbolizing that cleansing which is provided in the blood he is about to be shed. Years ago, I heard an address given by somebody, actually one of my friends, and he gave this address, and his address was, there are some things that can only be dealt with a basin and a towel. And I wrote him a note, and I said, hey, how could you expound John 13 and leave it there? Because it's not about water and a basin. It's about the blood of the cross. And unless you get to the blood of the cross, you've completely missed the point of the water and the basin and the towel. And he wrote back and said, cynically, I wish I was a genius like you that understood the Bible. I'm sorry, I'm just a poor peon and I don't know what I'm talking about. And I don't ever want to play golf with you again. And it's actually only in the last 4 or 5 years that we have been reconciled to one another and talked with one another. That's the facts. I didn't write it in judgment. I wrote it in the way that I want somebody to write to me, as they frequently do, and point out the missing links. So that's why Jesus then uses the imagery of the man who bathes. Verse 10, a person who has had a bath needs only to wash his feet. His whole body is clean. In other words, he didn't have to keep going and having a bath every 20 minutes. What is he saying? He who is the one cleansed by the shedding of my blood, he who is justified by my grace, doesn't need to be cleansed totally again and again, but is in need of daily cleansing by the sanctifying work of the Spirit. That is why when sin enters into the life of the believer, we don't have to become a Christian all over again. In the same way that when your father says, I want you to bring the car home by 11:30, prompt, and you bring the car home at 12:30 a.m., not prompt, the following morning at the breakfast table, we got a little bit of a problem. There is a cloud come down between father and son. The relationship is intact. He's still my dad. I'm still his son. But the enjoyment of the relationship has been impaired by my disobedience. I don't have to ask him to become my dad again. I have to ask him to forgive me for the fact that I didn't do what he asked me to do and it spoiled my relationship with him. Hence the importance of coming constantly to God in repentance and in faith. The Christian life is a life of daily repentance. If it isn't, then we're not even awake. Because you can hardly get out of your bed without sinning your soul. So you have to come again. Back again for fresh cleansing. Now what we understand, and we must move to a final point and to a close, is you will notice Jesus says, and you are clean. You are clean. But not every one of you. In other words, he says, you are the sharers in the redemption which I am coming to provide. Wash me, and I shall be whiter than snow. That's the picture that is here. It is that cleansing which baptism portrays, but does not perform. And it is that cleansing which ought to cause us, each of us, to confront this question. Namely, if this is a dramatic illustration of the cleansing that is provided by the blood of Jesus, have I been cleansed by Christ's blood? Have I come to him and asked him to make real in my experience what he has made possible in his death? If you like, in the words of the old hymn, have you been to Jesus for the cleansing flood? Are you washed in the blood of the Lamb? Are your garments spotless? Are they white as snow? Are you washed in the blood of the Lamb? He said, well, no, my garments are not spotless. Well, yes, they are, because remember, he gave you a robe of righteousness, which you don't deserve. He covered you over with a robe of Christ's righteousness. I have been saved from sin's penalty. I have been cleansed. I don't need re-cleansed, as it were. And it is this, that in this expression of humility, Jesus is making clear. In fact, if you like, Peter's protest displays the pride of the man or the woman who will not come to Christ in this way, confident of their own ability to clean themselves up, confident of their own ability to put themselves right with God, instinctively convinced that they are in no need of any kind of divine cleansing. They would rather do something for God than admit that they are hopelessly and helplessly lost, unless God were to intervene and do something for them. In other words, they are the Naamans of the 21st century. The Naamans of the 21st century. With their entourage. I'm not going to go and dip myself in that filthy Jordan River, no matter who says it. No, I will not go to Christ and admit that I am unfit for heaven and unable to rectify it. My word, there must be other ways and other places that this entry gate of heaven may be approached. No. No other door. No other way. No other guide to the realms of day. No other helper. when tempted astray. No other friend but Jesus. Now it is when we get all of that, that we can then put the PS on and notice not only the humility Jesus displays and the clarity that he provides, but the activity that he expects. And you'll notice his question in verse 12. When he had finished washing their feet, he put on his clothes and returned to his place. And he said, "Do you understand what I have done for you? You call me teacher and Lord, and that's the right thing, for that's what I am. Now that I, your Lord and teacher, have washed your feet, you also should wash one another's feet. I've set you an example that you should do as I've done for you. I tell you the truth, no servant is greater than his master. A messenger is not greater than the one who sent him. Now that you know these things, you will be blessed if you do them." Now the question, of course, is Jesus here instituting a new ordinance, that of feet washing, as some today teach? I don't think so. It's my opinion. It's not a main thing or a plain thing. Therefore, I'm not prepared to go to the mat and die over the discussion. And I don't want to have the discussion with you afterwards. I just let you know that immediately. Because it's quite boring to me. I tell you the truth, he says. I have set you an example that you should do as I have done for you. I think it's significant that he doesn't say that you should do what I have done for you. You should do as I have done for you. In the as is all of the symbolism and all of the notion and nature of humble service. I think the correct application has to be there. I know that many believe other than that, or at least some do. And this very incident has its own meaning within its own context, whether it's repeated or not. It sets within the context and the culture of the time. I think this incident is similar, for example, to understanding 1 Corinthians 8 and the food offered to idols. How do you take the story of the food offered to idols written in the context of 1 Corinthians and make application of it in the 21st century in America? Because there isn't food offered to idols. What is the principle? In the immediate historical cultural expression, the principle is don't offend your weaker brother. So if you get all tied up on the food offered to idols, you may miss the point of application. In the same way, we could have one of the most phenomenal disagreements about whether you should wash each other's feet or not, and all get in a huff with one another and miss the fact that the whole point of the story was that we should serve one another in a selfless way, not argue with one another about who's right in terms of the interpretation of the foot washing. It's fantastic, really. We have the ability to mess things up, you know, just at the drop of a hat. No, I think if we understand straightforwardly that the central focus is on humility, and God in Christ looks for that to be a mark, a hallmark of our Christian experience, and that we understand in verse 17 that there is a blessedness that attends the life of humble service, then we're on the right track. After all, remember Jesus says to his followers, you know, he says, at the end of the day, you're just unprofitable servants. You know, when you've done your best, you can only say, we only did what we were supposed to do. You know, why do you expect applause when you're finished? You just did what you were asked to do. Oh, it's nice to say thank you and to commend one another. But that's for them to do. Let another praise you. You don't exalt yourself. No, Peter, when he finally got this, remember, he writes in his own letter in 1 Peter 5, and he says, humble yourselves, therefore, under God's mighty hand, that in due time, he may exalt you. Paul writes to the Romans, and he says, don't any one of you think of yourselves more highly than you ought, but think of yourselves with sober judgment, according to the proportion of grace and wisdom and faith that God has given you, and then go ahead and exercise your responsibilities. Two quotes, and we're done. One from Samuel Rutherford, a Scotsman. The other from David Wells, born in Rhodesia, but probably an Englishman. Humility has nothing to do with depreciating ourselves and our gifts in ways we know to be untrue. You know, like, oh no, I couldn't play the piano. I can't play the piano. Okay, it's not that. Even humble attitudes can be masks for pride. Humility is that freedom from ourself which enables us to be in positions in which we have neither recognition nor importance, neither power nor validity, and even experience deprivation, and yet have joy and delight. It is the freedom of knowing that we are not at the center of the universe, not even in the center of our own private universe. Good quote, huh? Rutherford, in his journals, and in my little black book, this comes quote number one. If you listen to people preach, they very quickly will reveal their sins. This is quote number one in my black book. It reads, "Be humbled, walk softly, down with your topsail, stoop, stoop. It is a low entry to go in at heaven's gates. It is a low entry to go in at heaven's gates."
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1: Father, thank you this morning again that we can turn to the Bible. Thank you that we're able to go out of here and read it again for ourselves and see what's true and helpful and sensible. Grant that what is true may find a resting place in our thinking, that if anything is untrue or unclear or unhelpful, that you might help us just to banish it from our recollection. And we pray that we might be found in Christ and increasingly like Christ, and this morning particularly in terms of humble service. And now we commend the rest of the day to you, all of its exciting opportunities for friendship and for relaxation and for enjoyment. And we walk out in the strength and power of Jesus, in whose name we pray. Amen.
0: I'm Bob Lapine. Hope you'll join us tomorrow when we'll explore the deep compassion Jesus expressed for the lost and hurting, even those who are often overlooked. The Bible teaching of Alistair Begg is furnished by Truth for Life, where the learning is for living.
2: Today's pre-recorded program was sponsored by Truth for Life. I'm Donna Rush with KDAR's Morning Rush. How often do we just think about the awe and the wonder of God? You know, I recently watched the House of David series, and I really just got me thinking about how David, as a shepherd boy, would just like sit in the fields and like look out at everything and just think about God. At night, he would look up and look at the stars and the moon and just think about God and listen for God, talk with God. You know, and he was just in awe and in wonder of him and his creation. And he wrote this beautiful Psalm 19. I'm going to read a bit of it to you. "The heavens declare the glory of God. The skies proclaim the work of his hands. Day after day, they pour forth speech. Night after night, they reveal knowledge. They have no speech. They use no words. No sound is heard from them yet. Their voice goes out into all the earth, their words to the ends of the world. In the heavens, God has pitched a tent for the sun. It is like a bridegroom coming out of his chamber, like a champion rejoicing to run his course. Oh, I love that description of the sun. It rises at one end of the heavens and makes its circuit to the other. Nothing is deprived of its warmth. Isn't that just beautiful? Man, so just think about that. As we see the sun rise each and every day. Earlier this week when I was driving early in the morning and it was kind of some dark clouds and then just this stunning kind of pink hue was above that. And above that was the beginning of the blue sky of the dawning of the day. And it was just, I was in awe of that. And may we never lose that as adults. Maybe have that childlike awe and wonder of the Lord and try to experience that. Look for it each and every day. Amen.
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2: Ooh, you indeed are loved by God. 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
12: Welcome back to Touch My Life. I'd like to lead out in our lesson today with this phrase. A mixture of things can lead to conflict or chemistry. It depends on purpose. These lessons are getting more complicated because we are gathering a group of people into an area. And whenever you put people of different views, perspectives, backgrounds, and origins together, you're going to have some conflict. The land has a purpose. The people in it have a purpose. Their being there creates value. And where there's value, there's a fight. This gets complicated. God, lead us by your Spirit. In Jesus' name, amen. It is hard to have a house full of people and each person establish their own legal rules and not expect those multiple rules to affect the single house. You missed it. I just told you. You can't have 10 people in the house with 10 different specific rules and those 10 different rules not affect the single house. The house has to have rules in order for the 10 people in the house to have rules. Do you get what I'm saying? You build your rules around the rules of the house. Here's what I'm saying. God has the rules. God creates the absolutes. God creates the guidelines and the boundaries in which we live. Then we create rules that align with those rules. And that way we become a diverse people in a single house, all following the same rule, even though we may operate at times at different rules, but those rules never contradict or conflict the rules of the house. This is too much meat. You can't even chew on. You're choking. You're choking. I know you're choking. So the goal of any husband, the goal of any family, the goal of any boss, the goal of any community activist or leader is to at least determine, again, if you're going to live somewhere, study where you're living. In other words, establish the rules of the place. Either accept them or reject them. If you don't accept the rules by which I live, you best not marry me. Don't come live here. Don't get a job here. It's not a good fit. But if you can embrace the rules, the overarching rules that are absolutes, that are, in other words, we call them morals. We call them some sense of conscience, having a conscience, that there are something, there is something called going too far. There is something where, you know, like killing somebody does matter. In other words, we have absolutes that mean, look, we just don't cross these. So the way God intended for us to have peace is to be a multiple and diverse people indeed. He created us as such. He created us diversely, but he has always intended for us to live together under his rules. And that's where we lose it. God doesn't want us to be colorblind. In other words, doesn't want us to say, well, we're all just gray. No, I don't think that's what God wants. To say we're gray means to ignore or to demean or overlook the beauty and the uniqueness of that particular culture. And to say go gray is basically to say, I don't want to deal with what color you are. I don't want to deal with the injustices and unfairness. To say we'll go colorblind is to say we won't work through those challenges. Listen, Palestine wasn't taken over without a fight. It's got them. But if we have rules that govern our fight, we can win. But if you fight dirty and there are no rules, we'll be fighting until somebody dies. And that's basically it. We fight till we kill each other. And that's it. Because we have no rules that say stop. Do you know why boxing is a sport? Is because it has rounds, it has minutes, it has a referee, it has a bell, it has somebody to jump in, it has a white towel, it has rules, so this person doesn't get beat to death. And when you have a country that doesn't have rules for how we fight, then we beat each other, we hate each other, we spit words of violence, we abuse emotionally, we blow up each other, we kill each other because we're not satisfied until someone dies. And it's an insatiable fight because a fight without rules is never satisfied. If there are no rules, if there's no resolution of the conflict, we never reach any type of habitation of peace. And I think that's what Palestine is. And the scripture is clear. He says, pray for the peace of Jerusalem. And we ought to pray for the peace of America. We ought to pray for the peace of Christians, because the reality is we are colorblind in our own houses. We're colorblind in our own churches. We are claiming in the name of religion that it's okay to hate people, that it's okay to hate different groups, when we've got

do this. So God doesn't want us to be colorblind. He wants us to live in his diversity and in his purpose. He wants the diverse to unify under his rule. So hence, our conquest and our takeovers and habitations are all for the reclaiming of the land for God's kingdom rule through us. So this whole book of Joshua and my point of teaching about how to take over, how to divide, how to inherit, how to delegate is for us to reclaim the land of God's kingdom rule. And so now the land we're reclaiming, the land we're conquering is not Palestine. Spiritually, it is not Palestine in the actual location. It is the universe. It is the spiritual terrain. It is the world. The Bible says, go into all the world and preach the gospel to every creature, teaching them to obey whatsoever I have commanded you. So we have to find where we live. All of us have a place that God has given us to take over so we can bring the rule of God's kingdom there, so we can reinstitute the rule of God, help people follow that rule, and get the places of conflict to become places of peace. That's it. Yeah. We should live in areas, neighborhoods, communities, go to jobs, go to areas where there is conflict, and we bring peace because we brought the rule of God's kingdom. That's juicy. That's good stuff. So when you go to a place and you see conflict and you say, oh, no, the Lord, this ain't God. Well, yes, it is God. It's God putting you there because you bring the rule. So this is why we pray. Thy kingdom come, thy will be done. Where? In earth. As it is in the geographical latitude and longitude of heaven. As I think there is an exact replica of earth to some degree in heaven. In terms of whatever strategy we enact on earth, it has already been mapped out, planned out, acted out, dressed, rehearsed in heaven. And God says, all I'm asking you to do is do my kingdom on earth as I have done it already in heaven. Woo-hoo. You can't lose. And that's why we can't be afraid. We can't be afraid of the job. We can't be afraid of the conflict. We can't be afraid of the neighbor who moves next door, who is not our ethnicity, who is not from our culture, comes from somewhere far away. God let us come in from far away. We were Gentiles and we were brought into the Jewish promise. If God did it for us, then we can live next to people who don't look like us. And we can bring the kingdom rule. Because God's goal for mixture is peace. If God put a neighbor different from you next to you, his goal for mixture is peace. And we stay on this battlefield and we fight for the Lord. We're fighting for territory. We're fighting for the place that has purpose so that we can enact our purpose in that place under the rule of God. There will always be a fight for land. As long as purpose is being interpreted by others, it's always going to be a fight. When people believe that they should have what you have, guess what? They're going to try to take it. When somebody has interpreted their purpose to take your wife, to take your house, to take your job, they believe that that is their purpose and calling to take what you have, there's going to be a fight. Because people interpret their purpose differently. Here's what I'm saying to you. You may be all godly at home, praise the Lord, sanctified, anointed with the blood and everything. You understand your purpose, but there's somebody out there. There's a terrorist out there. There's an enemy of God out there who believes their purpose is to stop you. My God, from glory. And you've got to be ready to fight. But I'm doing everything God. Exactly. That's why the fight is there. Somebody has perceived that their purpose is to get on your nerves. Somebody out there has perceived that the land that you're trying to take is not your land.
When you go to apply for that job with that resume, there's somebody else who comes in just as qualified or more qualified or not as qualified, but gonna lie

0: want to say, I should get this job before you, because they're trying to keep you from entering into your destiny. But here's the ticket, y'all. Watch this. Listen to this. Tune in with me for just a few more minutes. Watch this. The only way you prevail between those two resumes or those five resumes, between you and those other candidates, the only way you prevail is that what you try to take, you have to have been told by the Almighty God to take it. That's why it is crucial to hear God say to us these words, proceed, for I have given you the land. Once you hear God say, I've given it to you, no devil in hell can keep you from the place of destiny. No weapon formed against you shall be able to prosper. No enemy shall be able to tear you away from where God is. Now, they may dog your steps, meaning they'll be on your heels trying to pull you back. They'll be trying to, but no devil in hell can stop you when you've heard the words from God. Proceed, for I have given you the land. When you know the job is yours, when you know God gave you this job, don't worry about it. When you know God gave you this house, don't worry about it. And how do you know? How do you know that that's what God has given you? You know it's what God has given you when what you're trying to get lines up with your purpose. It lines up with your gift. It's where you are in that season in your life. It makes sense. It sounds like this is what God wants you to do, and everything clicks according to that. It is not just that you need a job. It is that you need a job in this area. Be selective with your job. Every time you apply for a job, you ought to apply for the job based on your skills and gifts and abilities, not based on, I need a check. You are more inclined to be in God's will when whatever you take over lines up with your purpose. For instance, if you marry somebody who is good for your purpose, if you marry somebody who's good for the two of you doing what God has gifted you both to do, you're more in God's will rather than just finding a nice person to be with. I believe every couple can make it once they decide that God's purpose is more important than their personal preferences. What if you're not exactly sure what your purpose or gift is? How do you know? All right, good question. Every person on this lesson, when we started Joshua, we did this way in the beginning. It writes out the things that they're good at, the things that they definitely know they're not called to. There are things that you write out based on what you think you have been called to conquer. Listen, I play music. I've been gifted to play music. I didn't study music. So I'm thinking that somewhere in my life, music is a part of my purpose. If God gave me a gift to do something well, I'm using music as some way as part of my purpose. I use it to make money secularly. I use it to do praise and worship. What's another one of my gifts? Speaking. So if I speak, I've been speaking since I was six. I've been speaking since I was one, but in front of audiences, I've been speaking since I was six. So I would think my purpose involved talking. I've been able to have the gift of administration and leadership or rule. So I've often been called, like in first grade, I was like the board monitor, the eraser monitor. I was class president. I was in leadership. So I've been in management position. I've been on C level. I've been senior management, mid-level management. So I've always been in leadership positions. These help concur what my gifts are. And so I only apply for jobs. For instance, I only apply for leadership positions now. I wouldn't even take a non-leadership position at this point. That's not my gifts, not my calling. So you have to find what you're good at, write it down, then you go through it, narrow it down and say, this is my best thing, and that's what I would target. That's what I would hit. I would get my degree in that. I'd do my schooling in that. I'd get my networking in that. I'd start applying for jobs in that. Everything pointed towards that direction. So as long as you stay in the book, Joshua said, don't turn to the left nor the right, from these commandments, as long as you stay there, it will definitely behoove us to stick with it. So let me wrap this up real quick with this final statement. The bottom line of tonight in recap, Palestine is being fought for because it has value. The place that people call home has value, and there will be a fight for what has value. That place has a purpose. The people who live in that place have a purpose, and we must learn the strategy of fighting for that place to bring the rule of God in that kingdom. So our leadership, our ability to, and here's how we know we've brought the rule. We know we've brought the rule when peace begins to come. You're not ruling if there is, well, you haven't gained control. You may be ruling, but you haven't gained control until there's peace. Same reason you come in the room and your kids are fighting and going crazy. You have the authority. You have the rule, but you haven't brought it under control. So that's what the kingdom rule does. The kingdom rule comes in, gives us new rules to abide by, and I basically say to one child, you know, we don't hit each other. The rule of the house is don't hit your brother. The rule of the house is don't write on the wall. So I reassert the rules of the house and remind the kids, don't fight, don't do this. And so once I bring the rule, I turn the conflict from conflict to peace. And then that's when I know I've brought the kingdom, the rule, under God's charge.
1: Whoa. Wow. I was listening and I felt kind of bad. I said, wow, this is pretty heavy. And I felt heavy for the saints. And then I thought, you know, but this is reality. This is the truth. And we need more generals to stand up and say, you know what, this is where we are. This is what we deal with on a day-to-day basis. The reality is that we are in a world as Christians with different personalities, people with different beliefs, people who don't walk like we walk, talk like we talk, believe how we believe, and we have to learn how to deal with all of those different scenarios. There are people who pay you no mind. There are people who are out to just do you in for no reason. And all of this happens in a place, in a land that God has called us to. We were saved with a purpose in mind. I believe we were saved and we live in different areas and regions because each of us have an audience, a group of people that we can reach, that we can impact, and that we can influence. And it is our responsibility to conquer those areas. But it is complicated. It is challenging to love the unlovable. It is challenging to suffer when you're doing good. It is challenging to stand up for what you believe is right when everything in life seems to not agree with that position. Somehow and some way, God is going to give us what we need to accomplish His purpose. This is the conquest. This is the job. And I want to encourage you. I don't want you to hear about the complexity of this and the conflict and the fighting and be discouraged. I want you to understand that this book ends with victory. And we're just closing up Joshua. There's still all these other books. There's still all these other chapters. But we can't just gloss over the areas that are challenging. We must mature. We must grow up. We must learn to fight spiritually. The good fight of faith. I'm not talking about hurting people. I'm talking about being in the places that God has called you to be and you exhibit love. Let your light so shine before men that they may see your good works and glorify the Father who is in heaven. The reality is, we are here in a land with people who do not believe. And it is our job to give them the gospel so that the reign of our Father, the reign of our King, can be on this land. I'm committed to it day in and day out, and so you should be as well. Father, tonight, this lesson was heavy. It was deep and at times may have felt grim. But I know the love of God, and I know the mercy of your heart, and you will not leave us in a land to lose the battles you call us to. Give us the strength to stand on every front. May the love of God be in the heart of every listener tonight, that the will of God will be accomplished in everything they do. God, go with us. In Jesus' name.
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3: 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I'm Donna Rush with KDAR's Morning Rush. How wonderful that we here in Southern California can almost year-round get a beautiful reminder of Matthew 6, can't we? With the beautiful flowers covering hillsides or fields around or at state parks. It's just a beautiful reminder of God's promise that He will take care of us. Don't worry. So the next time you feel worry creeping in, look around and see the flowers. Any flower. It's beauty. And remember Matthew 6, 28 through 33. I'm going to read that. And why do you worry about clothes? See how the flowers of the field grow? They do not labor or spin. Yet I tell you that not even Solomon in all of his splendor was dressed like one of these. If that is how God clothes the grass of the field, which is here today and gone tomorrow, and then is thrown into the fire, will he not much more clothe you? Oh, you of little faith. So do not worry, saying, we worry about other things, right? Saying, what shall we eat, or what shall we drink, or what shall we wear? For the pagans run after these things, and your heavenly Father, he knows that you need them. So what do we do? Well, let's look to verse 33 that says, but seek first his kingdom and his righteousness, and all these things will be given to you as well. Amen. Therefore, in verse 34, therefore, do not worry. Amen.
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10: When you think of power, you don't think of a lamb. 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From the very first pages of Scripture, God was weaving a single crimson thread through history, pointing toward the one who would come, suffer, and surrender his life.
11: If you brought a Bible with you today, you will want to locate the writing of Isaiah the prophet, chapter 53. Mark that place with your finger, and you may wish to put the outline of the message today back at Genesis chapter 22, where we will begin in a few moments. But the reading will be from Isaiah 53, beginning at verse 3 down through verse 7. Isaiah 53, verse 3. He was despised and forsaken of men, a man of sorrows and acquainted with grief, and like one from whom men hide their face, he was despised, and we did not esteem him. Surely our griefs he himself bore, and our sorrows he carried, yet we ourselves esteemed him stricken, smitten of God, and afflicted. But he was pierced through for our transgressions. He was crushed for our iniquities. The chastening for our well-being fell upon him, and by his scourging we are healed. All of us, like sheep, have gone astray. Each of us has turned to his own way, but the Lord has caused the iniquity of us all to fall on him. He was oppressed and he was afflicted, yet he did not open his mouth. Like a lamb that is led to slaughter, and like a sheep that is silent before its shearers, so he did not open his mouth. Because this section of Scripture speaks of our Savior, we desire today that he be honored and magnified as we live out the truth of what we have just read.
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11: When you think of a lamb, you don't think of something powerful or mighty or strong or all that impressive, do you? For example, if you were the campaign manager of the one running for president, I doubt that your motto would be, vote for our man, he is a real lamb. As a leader, a real lamb. And isn't it interesting when they come up with names for cars, you will never see one called a lamb. Think of them, how about the Cadillac lamb? It just doesn't work, does it? Or a Hummer lamb. It's not right. It's not what you'd expect. I even thought about some of the ball team names that come to mind. We have the Lions, don't we? And there's the LSU Tigers. That's another one. And you've got, I hate to say this because I'll get a response. We have the Aggies, and that's another group that we have to put up with. And the Broncos in Denver, and the Vikings in Minnesota, but you'll never read of the New York Lambs. Just not going to be there. You'll have Giants, but you won't have Lambs. Why? Because it's not very impressive. It's not very significant. Surely the thought of a lamb did not impress the shakers and movers of the first century in the Middle East. I mean, there certainly were some type A individuals who got word of this man who was taking Galilee by storm. I mean, people were being swept into his teaching and they were following him by the thousands. And then word gets back to someone's headquarters and they hear, did you hear that he's known as the Lamb? The Lamb? You sang the words to the song, and it's my favorite part of the song we sang. Who would have thought that a lamb could rescue the souls of men? Why would the songwriter put that in there? Because you don't think of lambs as rescuing anyone. You rescue lambs. Lambs don't rescue you. Unless, of course, the lamb is the Lamb of God. Now, it was all of this in my mind that led me to open my concordance. Now, there's a word. And I got my concordance on my desk, and I turned to Lamb, and I was amazed how many references there were to this little animal. I mean, you would think it plays a role that no other animal in Scripture plays. In fact, it does. One of the early references to Lamb is found in Genesis chapter 22. If you've not yet turned there, please open your Bible to that 22nd chapter. It is a tender, touching story of a father who was told to take the life of his son. We have to pause at that moment and believe what we just heard. Every time I read Genesis 22, I'm taken aback by Abraham's obedience. Look at the command from God, verse 1. It came about after these things that God tested Abraham and said to him, Abraham, and he said, here am I. He said, take now your son, your only son, whom you love, Isaac. Go to the land of Moriah and offer him there as a burnt offering on one of the mountains of which I will tell you. Abraham rose early in the morning and saddled the donkey and took two of his young men with him and Isaac, his son. And he split wood for the burnt offering and arose and went to the place which God had told him. Yes, you read that correctly. Abraham is an aging father. The son is born to the family late in life, and many years have passed since the birth, and Isaac is now a young adult. We know that because he carries the firewood up the mountain for the altar to be built. Look at verse 6. Abraham took the wood of the burnt offering and laid it on Isaac, his son. And he took in his hand the fire and the knife. The two of them walked together. When I was growing up in Sunday school, I remember seeing pictures of Abraham and Isaac. And Isaac was just a little lad. But little boys can't carry firewood, certainly not up the side of a mountain. This is a grown man. Isaac is smart enough to realize that in his hand is that which will be the makings of an altar. In his father's hand is the torch, which will set fire to the altar. So his question makes sense. He says to his father, verse 7, "My father." He said, "Here am I." And he said, "Behold the fire and the wood. But where is the lamb for the burnt offering?" Of course you would wonder. Where's the lamb? Isaac doesn't know the story. Isaac is living it out. Father, we have the wood, we have the torch. We're going to build an altar. Where's the sacrificial lamb? I love Abraham's response. "God will provide for himself the lamb for the burnt offering, my son." So the two of them walked on together. You know what is also impressive? There was no wrestling match at the top of the mountain. There was no fight. Not only do we admire the obedience of Abraham, but the submission of Isaac to lie down on the altar, to be bound, and his father to take the knife. He would have cut his throat had God not intervened. So it is with lambs. So it has always been. Thank goodness the Lord intervened and Isaac lived on, but it was a test of Abraham's faith in his God. If you trace the word further, you'll come to Exodus chapter 12. Turn there next. Exodus 12. We've come all the way to the days of Moses and the time in which the Hebrews are living under the authority of the Egyptians. And God is about to lead them into what is known now as the Exodus. And he's preparing them for the departure out of the land. They've lived there for over 400 years. And the Lord now gives them instruction on how to prepare for the departure from the land and to go into and toward the land of promise. Exodus 12:3. These are the Lord's words to Moses. "Speak to the congregation of Israel, saying, on the 10th of this month, they are each one to take a lamb for themselves." Look at that. Each family is to take a lamb for themselves, according to their father's household, a lamb for each household. If the household is too small for a lamb, and he and his neighbor nearest to his house are to take one according to the number of persons in them, according to what each man shall eat, you are to divide the lamb. Verse 5, "Your lamb shall be an unblemished male, a year old. You may take it from the sheep or from the goats. You shall keep it until the 14th day of the same month. Then the whole assembly of the congregation of Israel is to kill it at twilight." That would be the night they would be exiting from the land of Egypt. But you're to keep it there and have it ready. Verse 7, "Moreover, they shall take some of the blood and put it on the two doorposts, on the lintel of the houses in which they eat it. They shall eat the flesh that same night, roasted with fire. They shall eat it with unleavened bread and bitter herbs. Do not eat any of it raw or boiled at all with water, but rather roasted with fire." Verse 11, "Now you shall eat it in this manner, with your loins girded, your sandals on your feet, your staff in your hand. You shall eat it in haste." Why? It is the Lord's Passover. You who know the story know that, well, let's read it. Verse 12, I will go through the land of Egypt on that night and will strike down all the firstborn in the land of Egypt, both man and beast, and against all the gods of Egypt I will execute judgment. I am the Lord. The blood shall be a sign for you on the houses. So when the death angel passed over, that's where the word comes from. When the death angel passed over, as the blood was seen, he would leave the house and leave it untouched. But if there was no blood on the door, then the angel would enter and the life of the firstborn would be taken. This was what it took to break the back of Pharaoh. Finally, Pharaoh says to the Israelites, let the people go. He says to Moses, go, be on your way. But the lamb was an essential part of the Exodus strategy. We could look at Leviticus 23 or Exodus 29. In Exodus chapter 29, you will see another reference to lambs. Verse 38 of Exodus 29. Now this is what you shall offer on the altar: 2 one-year-old lambs each day. 29:38 of Exodus. And do that continuously. And the one lamb you shall offer in the morning, and the other lamb you shall offer at twilight. Verse 42. It shall be a continual burnt offering throughout your generations at the doorway of the tent of meeting before the Lord, where I will meet with you to speak with you. Merrill Tenney, in his work Encyclopedia of the Bible, writes this: the lamb was the principal animal of sacrifice among the Jews, being the offering each morning and each evening in the Mosaic system, and especially on the Sabbath. Also, the lamb was sacrificed on special days of religious significance. Lambs represented innocence and gentleness. To this day, the presence of blood is still seen as significant in the household of the Orthodox Jews. The feasts, the festivals, the holy days, the special days, even the Nazarite vow was to be accompanied with the offering of lambs. And here in Exodus 12, we sort of have the seed plot for the rest of the festivals and feasts of the Jews, as lambs were offered up. Our faith today is, if you will, bloodless. But in those days, there was not a time when there wasn't blood running from the altar of the place of worship. Strange to us, but very familiar to those who would follow in the generations to come. Now, we turn to the New Testament, Mark chapter 14, and we come across yet another reference to the lamb. Mark 14, beginning at verse 12. On the first day of unleavened bread, when the Passover lamb was being sacrificed, his disciples said to him — the him, of course, would be Jesus — where do you want us to go and prepare for you to eat the Passover? Verse 16, the disciples went out, came to the city, found it just as he had told them, and they prepared the Passover. These are all grown men. Throughout their childhood and teenage years, young adult years, to the very age they are, they have been familiar with the Passover meal. They knew how to prepare it. They knew the ingredients. They knew the way to fix the lamb so that it would be appropriate for the Passover meal. And they told the Lord himself, we'll go and prepare it. Completely familiar with it. And it answers back to what we just read in Exodus 12. Just a couple more. 1 Corinthians 5, beginning at verse 6. 1 Corinthians 5, verse 6. Paul is writing the people of Corinth, and he's urging them to clean up their lives. They were a people who danced near the edge of disobedience. They were what we might call a fast culture. And because of that, Paul had to rein them in. And one of the ways of doing it was to remind them of the importance of getting rid of the leaven. In the scriptural days, leaven was a symbol. It was a word representing sin. Look at how Paul uses it in 1 Corinthians 5, verse 6. Your boasting is not good. They'd been boasting about how full of grace they were, when in fact it was license. He said, that's not good. Do you not know that a little leaven leavens the whole lump of dough? Do you not realize that when you put just a little leaven, the dough will all rise? It's not just a little part of it. And it's a picture of sin. A little bit of sin and the life is contaminated. So he says, clean up your life. A little bit of leaven leavens the whole lump. That's Paul's concern here. And so he now turns to the picture of Christ the Lamb, Christ the Passover. Verse 7. Clean out the old leaven so that you may be a new lump. Just as you are, in fact, unleavened, meaning in your position, you are as righteous as the Son of God is righteous. So in your life, you must be as well. For Christ, here it is, Christ, our Passover, has also been sacrificed. Isn't that a marvelous statement? We no longer come to an altar and slice the throat of an animal and the blood pours out, as happened day after day after day on Jewish altars. We come to our Savior, who is our Passover, and in him forgiveness is found. In him alone there is purpose and reason to go on with our lives. The Christ, our Passover, has been sacrificed. Let me add this. He never needs to be sacrificed again. It is called a finished work. Christ said while hanging on the cross, tetelestai, the very word he used, it has been finished. It has been completed. It is done. Paid for. Paid in full. And at that moment, the Lamb of God took care of that which had forever plagued humanity. Past, present, and future, the sins of humanity taken care of. Now, this isn't an afterthought with God. This is part of the plan since the foundations of the world. In fact, Isaiah chapter 53 prophesied of it way back 700 years B.C. Isaiah writes of the Lamb who was to be slaughtered, picturing the coming Messiah. So Isaiah is looking ahead 700 years or so for the coming of Messiah. Verse 3 of Isaiah 53. He was despised and forsaken of men, a man of sorrows, and acquainted with grief, and like one from whom men hide their face, he was despised, and we did not esteem him. It's a picture of shunning. But look at verse 5. He was pierced through for our transgressions, crushed for our iniquities. The chastening for our well-being fell on him, and by his scourging we are healed.
10: Seven 700 years before it happened, Isaiah saw it coming. A Messiah who would be despised, rejected, crushed, not for his own sins, but for ours, pierced for our transgressions, wounded for our iniquities. The weight of that prophecy is staggering. This is Insight for Living. Chuck Swindoll titled his message, The Lamb That Was Slaughtered. There's more teaching from this passage Chuck wants to show you. 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
11: I came across a quote not long ago that I haven't been able to shake. It was from a man named John Allen, a Salvation Army saint who was near the end of his life. John made this shocking statement: "I deserve to be damned. I deserve to be in hell. But God interfered." That last part is worth repeating. God interfered. Wow. I love that more than I can say. Because that's the story of the cross. We were running hard in the wrong direction, and God stepped in. He didn't send a memo. He didn't offer a suggestion. He hung on a cross and bled and died and rose again. That's not a metaphor. That's history. And that interference has changed every life that's ever truly reckoned with it. Here's what keeps me up at night. Millions of people are still running the wrong direction, and they don't know it. They're busy. They're sincere. Some of them are sitting in church every Sunday, but they've never had a real, personal, life-altering encounter with the cross we proclaim. 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You are the one who sends it. Your generosity is your ministry. 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The cross is going to reorient their entire life. Your gift makes that possible. Please don't wait. 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
3: 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I'm Donna Rush with KDAR's Morning Rush here on 98.3 FM, The Word. How wonderful that we here in Southern California can almost year-round get a beautiful reminder of Matthew 6, can't we? With the beautiful flowers covering hillsides or fields around or at state parks. It's just a beautiful reminder of God's promise that He will take care of us. Don't worry. So the next time you feel worry creeping in, look around and see the flowers. Any flower. It's beauty. And remember Matthew 6, 28 through 33. I'm going to read that. And why do you worry about clothes? See how the flowers of the field grow. They do not labor or spin. Yet I tell you that not even Solomon in all of his splendor was dressed like one of these. If that is how God clothes the grass of the field, which is here today and gone tomorrow, and then is thrown into the fire, will He not much more clothe you? Oh, you of little faith. So do not worry, saying, we worry about other things, right? Saying, what shall we eat, or what shall we drink, or what shall we wear? For the pagans run after these things, and your heavenly Father, He knows that you need them. So what do we do? Well, let's look to verse 33 that says, but seek first His kingdom and His righteousness, and all these things will be given to you as well. Amen. Therefore, in verse 34, therefore, do not worry. Amen.
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3: I'm Donna Rush with KDAR's Morning Rush. 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
20: On July 4th this year, we are recognizing the 250th birthday of our country. 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
21: Welcome to Pathway to Victory with author and pastor Dr. Robert Jeffress. 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Today on Pathway to Victory, Dr. Robert Jeffress shares four practical steps Christians can take right now to stand for righteousness, support our nation, and extend God's blessing on America. But first, let's take a moment to hear some important ministry updates.
19: Thanks, David, and welcome again to Pathway to Victory. Well, this coming Saturday, Americans will celebrate our 250th birthday as a nation. But I believe God is calling us to do more than celebrate. He's calling us to wake up. And so today I'm going to share what Bible prophecy reveals about America's future, why our greatest days may be behind us, and four things every believer can do right now to make a difference. Then, bear in mind on Sunday night, July 5th, we'll be wrapping up our exciting In God We Trust matching challenge. Several friends of Pathway to Victory have created a matching challenge of $1.5 million so that every dollar you give today will be doubled in size and impact. We will channel your gift into broadcasting the truth through Pathway to Victory all across the country we love. When you give your gift to the Matching Challenge, you're ensuring that the Christian voice remains a powerful force for good in shaping the future of our nation. And when you give your generous gift today, I'm going to send you our 250th commemorative edition of America is a Christian Nation. This is more than a book. It's a keepsake, a treasure for your family that celebrates America's 250th anniversary and reminds every generation that this nation was built on the Word of God. We'll say more about this fabulous book and the Matching Challenge later, but right now, let's open our hearts and our Bibles together. I titled today's message, America at the Crossroads. Can we survive another 250 years?
20: What does the future hold for our country? I wish I could give you an encouraging word, but the future does not look encouraging. I want to suggest to you that as I look through God's Word, I see three different components that could contribute to the demise of America. First of all, the moral disintegration of our country. There's a second component, and that is military confrontation. Military confrontation. Listen to me. The next event on God's timetable is the rapture of the church. Paul describes it in 1 Thessalonians 4. He says, "For on that day, the Lord himself will descend from heaven with a shout, with the voice of the archangel, and with the trumpet of God, and the dead in Christ shall rise first, and then we who are alive and remain shall be caught up, harpazoed, snatched away to meet the Lord in the air. Thus we shall always be with the Lord." What does that have to do with God's judgment that America will face? I want you to consider the implications of the rapture. I'll confess to you, I really had not given it that much thought until this past week. Think of the effects. Think of the economic impact of the rapture on our country. Think about the effect the rapture will have on our military protection. Think about the effect on the military. Now, only 2% of those in the military register as atheists or agnostics. That doesn't mean the rest are Christians, but nevertheless, we have the highest concentration of Christians in the military of any nation in the world. The greater percent of our military are Christians than in any other army in the world. Think of the impact of every Christian man and woman being removed from the military. Think what our nation will suffer as a result of that. I believe that's going to play a major role in the demise of America. But there's a third component of that demise of America that we're already starting to see right now, and that is Israeli isolation. There is no other way to say it than this. Americans' support for Israel is plummeting. Did you know a survey in July of 2025 by Pew Research found that 59% of Americans right now have an unfavorable view of the Israeli government, which is up from 51% the year before? It is going down. Nearly two-thirds of Americans disapprove of the Israeli leadership. The Bible predicts that in the last days, every nation in the world, including the United States, will turn her back on Israel. It's easy to see how that's going to happen. Interestingly, turning our back on Israel will result in the decimation of every country, including the United States, but it will have no impact on Israel. Did you know Israel is the only nation in the world that has the promise of endurance? Because Israel was the nation created by God. Israel is the nation that is the apple of God's eye. And yet, in spite of that, America will turn her back on Israel. Don't forget, regardless of what the polls say, regardless of what the politicians say, God made a covenant with Israel. In Genesis 12:3, he said to Abraham, "I will bless those who bless you and your descendants. I will curse those who curse you and your descendants." I believe one reason God has so uniquely and richly blessed America has been because of our historic support of Israel. whether we're talking about moral disintegration, military confrontation, Israeli isolation, America is moving away from God's blessings. Now, you may be thinking right now, this is the most depressing patriotic message I have ever heard. Does this mean we're to be fatalistic? Does it mean we're just supposed to sit on our hands until the end comes? No. We've talked about America's past. You can't change it. We've talked about America's future. It's already set. You're not going to change it. But I want to talk about America's present, what we can do to prolong God's blessing on our country, even if it's a temporary time. We're going to talk about America's present, and our present is a time of choice. What can we do to make the right choice for America's present? I'm going to suggest four action steps for every believer who truly loves his God and loves this country. Number one.

We need to take a stand, especially take a stand against those who would seek to diminish our freedom of worship, what others have called the first freedom found in the Constitution, our right to worship and practice our faith. Anybody who tries to curtail that freedom needs to be stopped. I remember so well many years ago when our oldest daughter, Julia, was 8 years old. She was very evangelistic back then, just as she is right now. And she was passing out water bottles to her classmates that had a Bible verse printed on them, John 4:14, that says, "Whoever drinks of the water I give will never thirst." And so she was sharing her faith, giving out those water bottles. Well, she was told by the school administrator that she couldn't do that because that violated school policy. And so she asked me what she should do. And I decided it's time for a civics lesson. And so I called our good friend Kelly Shackelford at First Liberty Institute, got some information about recent court rulings about similar actions. I brought Julia into my study, and we called the administrator. And by the way, he was a godly, good man. He was just misinformed. And so I thanked him, first of all, for what he was doing for our family, for what he did to our community, but then brought up this ruling, and I said, "I know it violates your school policy, but your policy violates the Constitution, and here's why. And we need you to reinstate her right." And surprisingly, he agreed and understood. Now, that's not a major legal victory that you'll read about in the news. It did not have the standing of a Supreme Court ruling. I understood that. But in that West Texas town, we decided to take a stand where we were at that time to push back against those who would violate the Constitution. I'm saying if we're going to be restrainers of evil, we need to take a stand. Secondly, if we care about America, we need to cast a vote. Cast a vote. Now, I know some of you are saying, "Oh, where is that in the Bible? Where is anything about voting?" Honestly, nowhere. But there's a reason it's not found in Scripture. In biblical times, you didn't get to choose your leader. They didn't send around ballots. "I'd like for emperor so-and-so." You know, you didn't get to choose the emperor. That was imposed upon you. But John Jay, who is a great Christian and the first Supreme Court justice in the United States, said this. He said, "In this Christian nation," by the way, isn't that interesting? The first Supreme Court Chief Justice said, "America is a Christian nation." He'd be accused of being a Christian nationalist today. But he said, without doubt, "In this Christian nation, God has given us the privilege of choosing our leaders." We get to choose our leaders. Every time we go into the voting booth, we get to cast a vote. We're casting a vote for righteousness or unrighteousness. Now, I know there are no perfect candidates. There are no perfect leaders. There are no perfect pastors. That's not the issue. When we go to vote, we ought to ask, who is best equipped to fulfill God's purpose for government? Which candidate? That's what we ought to be asking. You see, we need to remember, God didn't just create one institution, the church. He actually created three institutions to accomplish his purpose on earth. First of all, he established the family in Genesis 2. The family was first created by God. Then in Genesis 9, he created government to bring order to society. And then in Acts chapter 2, he created the church of Jesus Christ to share the gospel. And people get all mixed up when they try to confuse those responsibilities. God has not called on government to lead a revival in America. God has not asked government to raise our families. God has not asked the church to enforce discipline against those outside the church. Every institution has its own responsibility. What is God's responsibility for government? The Bible says there are two things we elect leaders to do when choosing a leader. Two responsibilities government has. The number one responsibility of government is to protect citizens from evildoers. It's to protect citizens from evildoers. Romans 13:4 says, "For government does not bear the sword for nothing." Now, what does that mean? To bear the sword means to execute, to kill somebody. God has given government the right to bear the sword. That means capital punishment. If somebody takes another person's life, government has the right to take that person's life.
That went back to Genesis 9:6. God has authorized government to do that.

0: God has authorized government to stop evildoers. Doesn't matter where they are, to keep evildoers from practicing evil. And we need to remember that in this present situation. What Iran is doing, ladies and gentlemen, is evil. It is evil to kill 45,000 of your citizens for being dissidents. That is absolute evil. And we need to call it what it is. And make no mistake about it, the leaders of Iran want to destroy every one of us in this room. They will not stop until they have succeeded in doing that. You remember the words of the Ayatollah Khomeini back in 1979? He called America the great Satan. He called Israel the little Satan. And he said, both of us need to be wiped off the face of the earth. And I want to say this as clearly as I know how. I've said it to him privately. I said it publicly at the White House. Thank God we have a president who understands he not only has the God-given right, but the God-given responsibility to protect this nation from those who would destroy us. God help him as he does that. That is the function of government. And when we're looking for a leader, we're not asking who's going to be the best Bible school teacher. We're not asking who's qualified to be pastor. We're saying who's going to do what is government's right and responsibility, and that is to protect us. The second function of government is to protect citizens' right to practice their faith. Where do you find that in Scripture? Very clearly. 1 Timothy 2, verses 1 and 2. Paul said, let's pray. Prayers and entreaties and thanksgiving be made for kings and all those who are in authority, that we may lead a quiet and tranquil life in all godliness and dignity. You know what he's saying? Pray for government that they might leave us alone to practice our faith. We don't expect a revival from them. That's the church's responsibility. But government needs to leave us alone so we can have quiet and tranquil lives in all godliness and dignity. And when we cast a vote, those are the things we ought to consider. Who's best to execute the purposes of government? Thirdly, in addition to taking a stand and casting a vote, we need to say a prayer, or maybe more than one prayer, for our country and those who inhabit it. There's a verse you may not be familiar with. Jeremiah 29, verse 7. God was speaking to those who were about to be sent to Babylon into exile. He was talking to the Jews, and he was instructing them how to handle their surroundings, what to do for the city and the nation to where they're going to be sent. And notice Jeremiah 29, verse 7. God said, seek the welfare of the city where I've sent you into exile, and pray to the Lord on its behalf. For in its welfare, you will have welfare. Christians, again, are confused about this. They think they're supposed to isolate themselves from the culture, stay in their holy huddle and hope nothing bad happens to them. No, he said, be involved in the welfare of the city. That word welfare, shalom in Greek, means peace. Seek the peace of the city. It also means prosperity. Seek the prosperity of the city. For in its welfare, in its peace, in its prosperity, you will have peace. We're to be concerned about the world into which we're sent, the nation in which we live. And of course, the best way we seek welfare for those around us is to lead them to faith in Christ. And that ought to be our prayer for them. Remember 2 Chronicles 7:14, if my people who are called by my name will humble themselves and pray and seek my face and turn from their wicked ways, then I will hear from heaven, I will forgive their sin, and I will heal their land. John Adams said it this way, the American Union will last as long as God pleases. It is the duty of every American citizen to exert his utmost abilities and endeavors to preserve the country as long as possible and to pray. We need to seek the welfare of the city, and one of the best ways we do that is to pray for our country. Take a stand, cast a vote, say a prayer, and number four, the most important thing we can do is share the gospel. Ladies and gentlemen, the only way we're going to change America is by changing the hearts of Americans. And no political party can do that. The Democrat Party and the Republican Party are corrupt and spiritually bankrupt. They have no answers for our country. Only the Church of Jesus Christ has the answer. And if we want to see God's blessing on this country, we must do everything we can to share the gospel with as many people and as quickly as possible. And that's the mission of First Baptist Church Dallas, transforming the world with God's word one life at a time. And you know, we're seeing that happen. Every day of every week, we hear from people around the world, in our country and around the world, who are coming to faith in Christ, who are rededicating their lives to Christ because of the word they've heard preached from this pulpit. I was getting a hamburger Friday, and I was on the way out of the restaurant. A man stopped me. He said, "Could I take a selfie with you?" I said, "I can't imagine why I'd want to," but I said, "Yes." And he explained about himself. He said he was from Romania, and he said he has friends in Romania that talk about our church and Pathway to Victory and our message. And he said it would be such an encouragement for them to see this picture. We hear that all the time. The best investment you can make, and the investment you are making, is in this church that has the power through God's word to transform the world. So thank you for doing that. You know, when I was a little boy growing up in this church, I remember we had a week-long revival at Southern Methodist University on the SMU campus, McFarland Auditorium. It was an evangelistic outreach. And our guest preacher for the week was a man named Dr. Angel Martinez. He was known for having memorized all of the New Testament, but he was a powerful preacher. And I remember those meetings. But what I remember even more than the meetings were the weeks of spiritual preparation our church went through to prepare for that great evangelistic effort. And during that time, we learned a little chorus we sang in every worship service. It came from the Old Testament book of Habakkuk. I bet some of you know the chorus. It went like this. Lord, send a revival. Lord, send a revival. Lord, send a revival. And let it begin with me. Sing it with me. Lord, send a revival. Lord, send a revival. Lord, send a revival. And let it begin with me. Back in 1976, when our country was celebrating its bicentennial, our 200th birthday, I look back to see what was preached here from our church during the bicentennial. And Dr. Criswell, our former pastor, preached a message entitled, Turning America Back to God. And this is how he closed the sermon. I am part of a nation, maybe a small part, but I am part of the nation. And the nation cannot repent until I repent. The nation cannot believe unless I believe. The nation cannot be baptized unless I am baptized. The nation cannot turn to God unless I turn to God. The nation cannot be saved unless I am saved. The devotion and the fire and the flame must start with me. Lord, send a revival and let it begin with me. That's the prayer. That's the hope of every Christian who loves God and loves America.
1: America's future will be shaped by what happens in the hearts of Americans, one life at a time. And that starts with you and me. One of the most powerful ways you can put that conviction into action today is through the In God We Trust Matching Challenge. Every gift you give right now will be matched dollar for dollar, multiplying your investment in taking the gospel to more people in more places than ever before. Let me tell you a quick story. Benjamin Franklin stood before the Constitutional Convention in 1787, and he said, "I have lived a long time, and the longer I live, the more convincing proofs I see that God governs the affairs of men." My friend, let me be very clear. Though our country is in chaos, God has not abdicated his throne. And right now, he is inviting you to be part of something significant. The In God We Trust Matching Challenge is active right now. And so every dollar you give today will be doubled. But time is running out to act. And to thank you for your generous gift today, I'm going to send you several wonderful resources. The first is an inspirational keepsake for the whole family. It's a coffee table book called The 250th Commemorative Edition of America is a Christian Nation. 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
2: 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I'm David J. Mullins, inviting you to join us for a special presentation from First Baptist Dallas, the In God We Trust Freedom Sunday. 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
3: 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I'm Donna Rush with KDAR's Morning Rush. I have been watching the series House of David. I don't know if you've seen it, but it's really a good one if you're looking for something worthwhile to watch. And one of the things I really noticed about King David before he was king, when he was the shepherd boy, is how much time he just spent playing his, you know, little harp or lyre and just looking up at the sky and listening to God and just wanting to spend some of that one-on-one time considering him. And I was thinking about this Psalm 8:3-4. This is what he wrote. He says, "When I consider your heavens, the work of your fingers, the moon and the stars which you have set in place, what is mankind that you are mindful of them, human beings that you care for them?" Isn't that great? Just the way he's expanding his mind. It's wonderful to realize that we're on God's mind, even though we're so small compared to some of the other parts of God's vast creation. There is a day, it's called Look Up at the Sky Day. It's typically April 14th, and I'm thinking, why does it have to be just one day? I think it's something we could do every single day, just to look up at the sky and just really consider the creation that God has made for us to enjoy right now and how vast it is, how amazing he is. And don't forget to look at night as well, at the stars and just all of the things in the sky that you can take a look at and just imagine how great our God is and how much he loves us that he would create such a thing and what our incredible future holds, eternity that he has created specifically for those who love him too and who have accepted his son Jesus Christ as our Lord and Savior. Quite fascinating. Look up at the sky day. Any day. Amen.
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6: This is Carol Platt-Lebow for townhall.com. As America celebrates its 250th birthday, it's worth honoring our glorious Constitution, the longest surviving written charter of national government in world history. Rarely have so few gotten so much so right. The Constitution protects our inalienable rights, reflecting the truth that our freedoms come from God, not government. It enshrines the principle of we the people, affirming power belongs to citizens, not rulers, and that government exists to serve the people, not the other way around. Because the framers understood the temptations of power, they divided authority among three branches of government, each designed to check the others. They also balanced the powers of the federal government and the states. Our Constitution ensures that Americans live under the rule of law, not the rule of men. May it ever be so.
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8: 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You say, well, you know, what's the big deal about doubt? 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
7: 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The Christian walk is full of disciplines, the trials, the setbacks, the hard seasons that God uses to shape our faith from the inside out. And one of the hardest is when life lets us down and we feel like we've lost all hope. You see, disillusionment is that crushing feeling when something we counted on turns out to be false. It's actually stronger than disappointment, and it can shake us to our core. But God never leaves us nor forsakes us. So today, Pastor Jack teaches that confusion can grow into doubt, and doubt makes us hesitate when God says go. But receiving His Word into our hearts builds a faith that overcomes the world. Now, with his message called The Discipline of Disillusionment, here's pastor and Bible teacher, Jack Hibbs.
8: The Bible says in Psalm 61:1, hear my cry, O God. Listen to the psalmist in his sense of disillusionment. Hear my cry, O God. Attend to my prayer. From the end of the earth, I will cry to you when my heart is what? Overwhelmed. Lead me to the rock that is higher than I. You're supposed to pause right there. I don't know if you know that or not. That's his prayer. He's crying out. He's disillusioned. He's overwhelmed. And you wait, and you wait, and you think about what he's talking about. There's a pause. And then you look at the next statement. For you have been a shelter for me. This is the answer now. It's come.
5: You have been a shelter for me, a strong tower from the enemy. I will abide in your tabernacle forever. I will trust in the shelter of your wings. And at the end, it says Selah. Selah is Hebrew. It means this: pause and meditate on this. It means get it under your skin. Don't go to the next statement without getting this under your skin. How do you like that? Every time you see the word Selah, you're supposed to stop and pray that into your life. How do you fight off disillusionment? There's times, people in life, and it will come to you, where you'll sit down as Job did in a heap of ashes and just sit there, and no one can understand you. No one can relate to you. No one feels what you feel. You can't even form words anymore. Have you ever been to that place? And you just sit in that moment and you say, oh God, where are you? I'm filled with fear. I'm filled with confusion. I don't know which way to go. And you wait. Selah, wait, wait. My soul waits for the Lord, like those who wait for the morning. In 1 John 4:18, the Bible says, there is no fear in love, but perfect love casts out fear. That's God's love, because fear involves torment. Are you terrified? Are you fearful and timid? But he who fears has not been made complete in love. What does that verse mean? It means that if you and I are tormented and confused and disillusioned, then we have not become dyed in the wool, as it were, in the love of God. It's present. The love of God is there, but I've not let it saturate my life. Why? I'm too busy. Texting, working, eating, whatever. And no wonder why we have such a hard time. Listen, if you're going through a trouble in life, the greatest thing you can do right now is grab a Bible and sit down and say, Lord. In fact, here's a bonus verse, not in my notes, coming right off the top of my head. It's John 15:7. Jesus said, if my word abides in you, you may ask what you will, and it shall be done unto you. Herein is my Father glorified. You just sit down. You let the word of God come in your life. Why? Because that's what you're going to speak out. If the word's in you, it's going to come out. But when it gets into you, it changes the whole situation. James chapter 1, verse 12 says, blessed is the man who endures temptation. Maybe you're going through it now. For when he has been approved, he will receive the crown of life, which the Lord has promised to those who love him. Let no one say when he's tempted, I'm tempted by God. For God cannot be tempted by evil, nor does he himself tempt anyone with evil. God doesn't use evil to tempt people. So right now, if in your life you are fighting the disillusionment, just know this, that it's coming against you to deceive you, to breed confusion. If tonight you're saying, man, I don't know what to believe anymore. I was talking to some Mormons, and I was talking to some Jehovah's Witnesses. I was talking to some Muslims, and I don't know what to believe anymore. Listen, the enemy loves confusion. Get back to the Bible, back to the Word. It's always your rescue. It's always your place to go. Psalm 127:1 says, unless the Lord builds the house, they labor in vain who build it. Unless the Lord guards the city, the watchman stays awake in vain. What does that verse mean in light of disillusionment and confusion? Lord, I need you. Didn't Elijah, if you think about it, he put himself in an awesome position on Mount Carmel when he was the only one up there. And all the prophets of the Astaroths and Baal, by the way, which were 850 in total, if you count them all up there on the mountaintop, and they're all there with the false gods, and Elijah's there with the real God. He put himself, listen, you say, well, I want to see God move in my life. I want to see God shake the earth. That's cool. But you got to put yourself in the place where God is going to shake the earth. You're not going to walk out on the street and say, okay, God, I want to see some action. Do something. He's not going to do nothing. What's he going to do that for? So you go, ooh, wow, that was great. No, you know what? You follow him. Wherever he's going, there's going to be action. As long as God is active in this church, I'm going to be here. When he moves on, dude, I'm moving. If he's not moving here, I don't want to be here. Wherever he's going, you can bank on this. He's going to be doing something. Imagine all the crowds. Jesus is preaching and teaching, raising the dead, cleansing the lepers. He's going along. And no wonder why. Josephus, for example, tells us at one point there's 100,000 people following Jesus. Can you imagine? The Rose Bowl is following Jesus. 100,000 people. And they saw stuff. Why? Because they didn't go to some theater or rig it up that way. They followed Jesus. You want to see stuff? Follow Jesus. Keep your eyes on him. So how do we get clear of confusion? I'm going to give you a verse. You say, well, Pastor, you told me about it. What do I do? This is what you do. It's 1 John 5:3-6. 1 John 5:3-6. Watch this. For this is the love of God. Yep, God loves you. That we keep his commandments, and his commandments are not burdensome. They're not heavy. For whatever is born of God overcomes the world. And this is the victory. All right, here it comes. That has overcome the world. Our faith. Who is he who overcomes the world? But he who believes that Jesus is what? The Son of God. There is no heaven, no salvation, no eternity for you if you do not believe that Jesus is the Son of God. This is he who came by water and blood, Jesus Christ, not only by water, but by water and blood. And it is the Spirit who bears witness, because the Spirit is truth. Point two tonight. The discipline of disillusionment is this. Disillusionment breeds or deceives, I should say, us by generating doubt. Listen, very important. Notice the buildup. Confusion leads to doubt. If you're going to write this in a chronology, confusion, if we allow it in our lives, if we don't deal with it with the Word of God, it will lead to doubt. You say, well, you know, what's the big deal about doubt? Doubt can kill you. Doubt's a big deal. Whenever I think of doubt, this is the way my mind's wired. When I think of doubt, I think of a situation that happened when I was so young, and I was soloing. My instructor, he thought I was ready to fly the plane by myself. And he signs my logbook, puts it in the back of the seat behind me, and he steps out of the plane. I mean, we're on the ground. He steps out of the plane. And he says, okay, you're ready to go. Man, let me tell you something. I can't exactly describe to you all the sensations I was having at that moment. But you are expected to go fly that thing around the county and bring it back down while he stands there and waits. And you're the first time you've ever been alone. And let me tell you something. When you get ready to go, it's do or die. And if you hesitate, if there's doubt, then either you were not paying attention, and at that moment you wished that you would have been paying attention. Doubt will fill your heart, and I can't imagine you have a heart attack or something. So you pull into position, and the tower says, 269 Juliet, cleared for takeoff. And you push in that throttle, man. And you start going, and you start thinking. You think thoughts you've never thought before. What if this thing doesn't get off the ground? What if the wings don't work? What if the engine cuts out? What if a dog runs across the runway? What if I have to go to the bathroom? It's like everything comes up in your mind. And it's that moment, getting goosebumps. Chris, you know what I'm talking about? You know what I'm talking about. Yeah, you pull back, man, for the first time, you're all by yourself. It's just you and God. And you take off, and it's like, I can do this. But if you hesitate, the runway's only so long. Doubt will cause you to hesitate. Hesitating is never good when God said go. Waiting is a great thing. Don't confuse waiting with hesitating. God says, wait upon the Lord. And you say, okay, God, I'm going to wait. I'm waiting. And then when he says, okay, now go, you don't hesitate.
4: 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And now, let's get back to today's message. Once again, here's Pastor Jack.
5: When the Lord says to Moses, he's got 2.5 million Jewish brothers and sisters behind him, coming out of Egypt, and the Lord says, Moses, pull into position and hold. Moses, stand by. Wait. Wait. Moses, you're cleared for takeoff. You know what Moses did when God said that to him? God says, go. And Moses says, he turns around. Hey, everyone, I want you to see the salvation of God. And the Lord says, Moses, Moses, what are you doing standing here speaking to the people? I said, go. And then he gets into the water, and then the rest is history. Wait upon the Lord, but when the Lord says go, you go. And listen, doubt will keep us from going. Doubt is what you and I hear all the time in our heads. It ain't going to work. I'll look like a fool. Nothing's going to happen. Do you hear that in your head? Yes, you do. We all hear that. We hear that. That's why we don't sign up for stuff. I don't. I'm not going to do it. You sign up. I'm not going to do it. I can't. We don't want to fail because we have doubt. Disillusionment generates doubt. In 1 Peter chapter 1, verse 3, the Bible says, blessed be the God and Father of our Lord Jesus Christ, who according to his abundant mercy has begotten us again to a living hope through the resurrection of Jesus Christ from the dead. That's your foundation. To an inheritance incorruptible, undefiled, and that does not fade away. Thank God. You need to write that verse down if you just looked at your stock portfolio there. If you looked at Wall Street, you're going to want that verse. And it's reserved in heaven for you, who are kept by the power of God through faith for salvation, ready to be revealed in the last time. In this you greatly rejoice, though now for a little while, if need be, you have been grieved by various trials, disillusionment, that the genuineness of your faith, being more precious than gold that perishes, though it is tested by fire, may be found to praise, honor, and glory at the revelation of Jesus Christ. Man, that's awesome. I don't want to beat this with a stick, but all of this stuff about buying gold, buying silver, buying gold, buying silver, I wish I was a bazillionaire because I would have commercials come on right after that guy's commercial and say, the Bible says your faith in God is worth more than gold and silver. And you can have all the gold and silver in the world, but if you don't have faith, when the Lord comes back, you ain't got nothing but gold and silver, and you can't eat it. The greatest thing. You say, well, Pastor, you make fun of gold, but you know what? That's going to be the currency, man. That's going to be the big deal. You know what? So what? I read my Bible. I read all the way through. And the end of my Bible says there's going to be a day coming. You want to be rich? First of all, put faith in God. Number two, if you don't want to put faith in God and you want to go through the tribulation period with your hair on fire and stuff like that, the Bible says you better have a lot of wheat. So start buying. Go down to Wonder Bread, get a bunch of bread, because the Bible says you're going to have to work all day for one slice of bread. Think of that. I'd rather have faith in God. Why? Well, if I get shot, get old, drop dead, get hit by a truck, lightning strike me, fall off this pulpit and break my neck, it's an insurance against everything. Think about that. What do you have? Affleck, I heard that. I can hear everything from up here. Affleck. Jesus, man, it's Jesus. You guys, Satan hates our faith. He hates our faith so much so. I read it in the opening. We'll read it in totality. Matthew 13:18. We looked at it earlier, but watch it all the way through. Jesus said, therefore, hear the parable of the sower. When anyone hears the word of God or the word of the kingdom and does not understand it, then the wicked one comes and snatches away that which was sown in his heart. This is he who received the seed by the wayside, off to the side. Didn't care too much about it. But he who received the seed on stony places, this is he who hears the word of God and immediately receives it with joy. I got born again. I went forward. They're all happy about it, and you're happy for them. But watch this. They immediately receive the word of God with joy, yet, verse 21, he has no root in himself, doesn't let it grow deep, but endures only for a while. For when tribulation or persecution arises because of the word, they mock him for being a Christian. Immediately he stumbles. Now he who has received seed among the thorns is he who hears the word of God, and the cares of this world and the deceitfulness of riches choke the word, and it becomes unfruitful. But he who received the seed on good ground is he who hears the word and understands it, and who indeed bears fruit and produces some 100-fold, some 60, some 30. Listen, Satan hates your faith. Charles Spurgeon said, and it's a wonderful quote, he says, when we doubt, we are putting faith in Satan. That's the world he traffics in. So how do we overcome doubt? Matthew 14:26. Matthew 14, verse 26 to 31. And when the disciples saw Jesus walking on the sea, they were troubled, saying, it is a ghost. I think you guys know by now, we haven't gone through the Gospels. In the Jewish mind, right, they believed in their traditions that right before you die, the proof of your impending death was that you would see a ghost before you died. That's why they shouted, it's a ghost! Translation, we're all going to die and there's no hope for us. We're disillusioned. And they cried out for fear. But immediately Jesus spoke to them saying, be of good cheer. What an awesome contradiction. Jesus walking along. Hey, what are you guys doing? Be of good cheer. Come on, man. Imagine. He's not going, no, guys, no. He's just walking along on the water. Oh, man. Be of good cheer. It is I. Do not be afraid. And Peter answered and said to him, Lord, if it's you. I love this. Watch this. Lord, if it's you, command me to come to you on the water. You can analyze that forever. Why did he say that? Was it a God moment? Did God put it in his head? Probably. So I don't know. That's reading too much into it. Okay, well, what was going on? He's in a boat. He hears Jesus say, peace. It's all good. Don't worry about it. This is my thought. Not Bible. My thought. Peter says, I'm out of this. Call me. If it's you, call me. I think Peter's saying, get me away from these guys. Get me out of this boat. I don't want to be in this boat with these guys. We just go from thinking we're going to pass from one world into the next in death. You come walking on the water. I want to be with you any old day, even if it's walking on water, than in a boat with a bunch of screaming, maniac, panic people. I can't take it. Now, you would say, well, Peter's just like them. They're all crying. Yes, but when you see the light, you don't want to hang around that anymore. When Jesus says, be of good cheer, it is I, don't be afraid. The last thing on earth you want to do is hang around with people who are absolutely terrified at their shadow. Come on, let's go. It'll never work. No, come on, let's go. Let's follow Jesus. It'll never happen. You're going to get killed. Watch out. You're going to poke your eye out. Peter says, that's it. I'm coming. It's safer with Jesus on the water than in a boat with all these crybabies. It's amazing. Doubt is dangerous. So, how to overcome it? I'm going to give you just two little statements, and I think it's beneficial. Receiving the word of God into our hearts. The Bible says faith comes by hearing, hearing by the word of God, Romans 10:17. So receiving the word of God, determining I am going to receive the word of God. You say, what does that look like? Well, listen, tonight, tomorrow morning, get up, and you say, I'm going to receive the word of God right now. And you're going to read it. Number two, is putting ourselves into a place where faith has to be exercised. This is the number one I can handle. I'm going to pick up the word of God. Now watch. I'm going to pick up the word of God. Okay, and the next thing you're supposed to do is put yourself in a place to exercise faith. You guys, the Bible, you guys, are you with me right now? Can you hear me? The Bible, we read it. What are we reading it for? If we're not determining to put it into practice, then read the newspaper. When we read the Bible, we're supposed to put it down after we're done and put on our gloves and strap on our helmet and go out into this world. That's why we're in the Bible. It makes all the difference in the world.
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3: 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I'm Donna Rush with KDAR's Morning Rush. I received a really great poem, and it's about looking forward to heaven. This came from Pastor David Kim. He is pastor of the Garden Church in Chatsworth, and I thought I would share it with you. It's called Preparing a Place, and it says, "You have promised you're preparing a place in our Father's home, a glorious space. In our Father's house, there are many rooms filled with beauty where we can commune. No more tears and no more pain. No more death than your eternal reign. I can hardly wait for me to be home. In the meantime, my spirit groans. Life on earth, preparing me to live in heaven eternally." That beautiful. Pastor David Kim, the Garden Church in Chatsworth, thank you for sending that to me. Very inspirational. I hope that blessed you today.
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11: The debate on health care, it's a privilege, because if we were to use the term right as it applies to the Constitution, and if government should provide something to the population because it's a right, then it would make sense that the government would have to provide every citizen a firearm because of the Second Amendment, because that's a right. Mm. But I don't think the government's going to do that. 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
13: In the War of 1812, our nation fought and won America's religious freedom. 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
3: Good morning to you. So glad you're here to start your day in God's Word. I'm Donna Raj with KDAR's Morning Raj. It is time for Through the Bible with Dr. J. Vernon McGee. 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

0: You know, it's never too late to walk by faith. That's the story of the Old Testament patriarch Jacob, and I hope it's a comfort to some of you as well. Welcome to Through the Bible. In Genesis 48, we find Jacob near the end of his life reaching what our teacher, Dr. J. Vernon McGee, calls new spiritual heights. It's a tender moment as Jacob blesses Joseph's two sons, an act filled with meaning for them and for us. I'm Steve Schwetz, inviting you to grab your Bible and find your seat on the Bible bus. And while you're getting settled, Greg and I have got a brief update on how God is working through His Word, this time in the country of Benin.
1: That's right, Steve. And one of the things I love about our mission is we talk about parts of the world that, you know, don't feel bad. It's in Africa, in case you're wondering, where's Benin? And we have the privilege of trying to fling the seed to almost every country on earth. That's our goal, at least.
0: Yeah, and I am so excited about Africa because God seems to be doing a special work in this time in history in and on the continent of Africa.
1: Yes.
0: And I get excited anytime I hear reports all over the world, but particularly in Africa, because it seems like stuff is really moving.
1: Well, it is. And we were talking earlier this month about the discipleship power of Dr. McGee's teaching, how often the letters are not just about, yes, salvation's really important, of course, and conversion, but they are about people saying, here's how I'm following Christ every day, and I'm overcoming sin, and my family is getting better, my relationships are getting better, and all of this is happening because we're taking God's whole word into all these languages. And so the language we'll be talking about, and Steve, a lot of times languages go by different names. This one, we used to call it Fongbei. Now they're calling it Fon. It could be called
0: either.
1: It goes
0: back and forth.
1: But it's spoken by millions in southern Benin, and the church is growing very quickly, but as usual, lots of challenges.
0: Yeah, it's interesting that, you know, a lot of people have mixed beliefs. You've got syncretism is a term that missionaries will use, where people kind of a little bit of this and a little bit of that, and suddenly you got something that doesn't look like true Christianity. And as usual, around the world, pastors are urgently needed, and nearly half the nation's languages still have no Bible.
1: Yeah.
0: So there's a lot of need in Africa in general, but God is providing for the Fon language. Here's an example. Greg, why don't you read this first one from Mrs. Victorine?
1: She's a faithful listener, and this is what she said. I had a stroke last year, and my body became very weak. There were days when I felt discouraged and unsure of what the future would hold. But as I continued listening to the Through the Bible programs in the Fon language and quietly meditating on God's word, something began to change in my heart.
0: Hmm.
1: Little by little, I found new strength, new peace, and new hope. Even when my doctor advised me to rest and avoid too much activity, I could not stop listening.
0: Hmm.
1: After each program, I reflect on what I heard and hold on to God's promises. His word has become my comfort and my strength in this difficult season. I simply cannot stop listening because through these programs, God has given me new life in Jesus.
0: Wow, beautiful. Such an encouragement. And that probably wouldn't have happened. She wouldn't have had that opportunity had she not had that severe physical ailment that put her on her back. And God uses even the difficult situations in our lives to bring Him closer to us. Here's a great story. This is from Kofi, who shares this, or Coffee. I discovered the Through the Bible program in the Fon language in a very unexpected way. One afternoon, I went out to eat. At the table next to me, a man was enjoying his meal while playing a program in Fon on his phone. That second dish caught my attention even more than the food I had ordered. He was listening to Through the Bible. The program explained how events in the Old Testament point to their fulfillment in Christ in the New Testament. I was deeply surprised because these were the same questions I had been carrying in my heart. I felt an emptiness, even though I thought I already understood everything. I had never liked the way Christians explain the Bible. I had been taught that they distorted the scriptures, and I believed I belonged to the greatest and first church on earth. Pride had quietly taken hold of my heart. But that day, the truth I heard from the program at the neighboring table began to break that pride. In just a few minutes of listening, the veil of my ignorance started to lift and humility began to grow in its place. Greg, would you go ahead and pray for us as we begin our study?
1: Father, we're always amazed to see you work so powerfully through our simple efforts, and we thank you for that. Pray you'll continue all over the world as we fling the seed in hundreds of languages. May people be changed for your glory. We pray in the name of the Lord Jesus. Amen.
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2: I know you found your place now in the 48th chapter of Genesis, and as we come to the 48th chapter, we are coming to the last days of Jacob. Fact of the matter is, we have that great deathbed scene of Jacob in the next chapter, and we'll take that next time. But today, in this 48th chapter, he's come to the conclusion of his life. There's no question about that. By the way, while I think of it, let me intrude this. There are several have written in that tell me that they're annoyed by several little expressions that I use, and that I use them too much. I regret that very much, that I'm doing that and have done it in the past. We're trying to correct it. Now, the reason for it is just simply this, that I've attempted to do more than I'm physically able to do. And when you become weary, your brain doesn't move as fast as it does at other times. And I do not write out the messages I give. I want them to come from my heart, and sometimes they don't seem to come from my mind at all. But we want our mind to keep up with our heart, but sometimes we get weary. But what we do is we find that we repeat, and I regret it. I hope that I improve. You continue to pray for us. Now, as we get into this chapter here, we find that we have Jacob's last sickness, and he blesses the two sons of Joseph. And by faith, we're told Jacob, when he was dying, blessed both the sons of Joseph and worship, leaning upon the top of his staff. That's Hebrews 11, 21. Now, I think you can discover here another evidence of the spiritual side of Jacob, and that he's growing. He's come a long way since his early days. If I may adopt a very slang and ugly expression that's in some of our commercials, let me say this of Jacob. You've come a long ways, baby. And I don't mean that he's come to the place where he can smoke cigarettes and get lung cancer, but I think that he's come spiritually a long, long ways. Now, I think that all of you that are studying with us, reading through the Bible with us, will concur in this observation. But the growth has been slow, very slow. And it wasn't a sensational experience. A great many people look for that. I talked to a very beautiful young couple. They were a fine-looking young couple in Memphis, Tennessee, several years ago after service. They had come forward, and I asked them what they came forward for. They said they

lives and the patience of God which permits it. Now, if God moved in like some of us would, and I know that my impatience would cause me to move in and do something about it, but God very patiently dealt with this man, and he very patiently will deal with you and me. Now, let's look at this incident in this man's life. Old Jacob is going to bless the sons of Joseph. I'm reading now verse 1, Genesis 48. And it came to pass after these things that one told Joseph, "Behold, thy father is sick." And he took with him his two sons, Manasseh and Ephraim. And one told Jacob and said, "Behold, thy son Joseph cometh unto thee." And Israel strengthened himself and sat upon the bed. And Jacob said unto Joseph, "God Almighty appeared unto me at Luz in the land of Canaan and blessed me." Now, can you imagine the thrill of this old man who now has this boy and his two sons before him? And he never dreamed he'd ever see him again. He thought he was dead. What a thrill it must have been to him. And this was his favorite son. Now he finds him elevated to this high position down in the land of Egypt. And what a thrill it must have been to old Jacob to have this boy of his. He's on his deathbed. Now he's been down there 17 years. And here comes this man with his two sons, that is Joseph. And old Jacob, he gets up and sits on the edge of his bed, and he is an old man, and he's dying. But notice where he goes to in his thinking. "And Jacob said unto Joseph, God Almighty appeared unto me at Luz in the land of Canaan and blessed me." I tell you, friends, that he's come a long ways. You see here the faith of Jacob. He's now trusting God. He's not bragging about Jacob. Jacob was clever as a young man. He could get what he wanted, so he thought, and would use any kind of a method, too. But now he looks back over his life, and he goes back to where God appeared to him. That's the beginning of it all. God appeared to him there in Bethel when he went out of the land, and then when he came back to the land. He says, "God appeared to me there, and God blessed me." Here's the faith of Jacob. Now listen to verse 4. "And he said unto me, Behold, I'll make thee fruitful, and multiply thee, and I'll make of thee a multitude of people, and I will give this land to thy seed after thee for an everlasting possession." Now keep those two things in mind. They run through the entire Old Testament and into the New Testament, friends. God promised this line, Abraham, Isaac, and Jacob, the patriarchs, and he said to them that through you, two things will be accomplished. Well, actually, three things. But the important thing right here for Jacob was, I'm going to make you fruitful. I'll make a nation to come from you. And the second thing, I give you this land. Those are two things that you can nail down. They're very important as far as the Bible is concerned. Now, the third thing is important for you and me. I'll make you a blessing to all nations, to all people. And the reason that right now you and I are sitting down with our Bible and considering the Word of God is because God's made good His promise that He made way back yonder. And God, by the way, has made two-thirds of that promise good. One-third He hadn't, really. They don't have that land today. Oh, they've got a little border there, but I tell you, it's a bone of contention. But when they get it from the hand of God, they'll live there in peace, every man under his vine and fig tree. They'll own their property then, pay no taxes. Believe me, friends, if that took place, it'd be the millennium, wouldn't it? Well, that's what it'll be when they get it. Now, may I read on here at verse 5. "And now thy two sons, Ephraim and Manasseh, which were born unto thee in the land of Egypt before I came unto thee into Egypt, they're mine." Well, they are, as his grandsons. "As Reuben and Simeon, they shall be mine." Now, what is going to take place is that the two sons of Joseph become each one a tribe. Now, I know immediately someone is going to say, well, there were

0: 13 tribes of the nation Israel. No, my friend, there were not 13 tribes, only 12. Well, you're going to count it up on your fingers and say, well, I count 12 sons, and then if the two sons of Joseph are made a tribe, each one of them, and they were, that was the tribe of Ephraim, tribe of Manasseh. There was no tribe of Joseph, but one tribe becomes two tribes. Now, that makes 13 in any man's mathematics. But, friends, it's not 13 tribes, because the tribe of Levi that became the high priestly tribe, they were not counted. They were not given any land. They were not given a territory. They were scattered as priests throughout the tribes and were not counted as a tribe. So that actually there are 12 tribes. Now you may say, well, that seems to me to be a rather devious way. Well, I didn't do it. The Word of God does it that way, and that's the way God wanted it, and that's the way God made it. Now will you notice, verse 5, and now my two sons, Ephraim and Manasseh, which were born unto thee in the land of Egypt. And they're pretty good-sized boys. They have to be 17 years old. And thy issue, which thou begettest after them, shall be thine, and shall be called after the name of their brethren and their inheritance. Now, old Jacob picks these two boys out, each one to become a tribe. Now, notice where his mind goes again. Verse 7, and as for me, when I came from Paddan, Rachel died by me in the land of Canaan, in the way, when yet there was but a little way to come unto Ephrath. And I buried her there in the way of Ephrath. The same is Bethlehem. Now, you may today at Christmas time sing, O little town of Bethlehem, and you think of the birth of Jesus. You know what old Jacob would think of? If he heard you singing, O little town of Bethlehem, at Christmas time, he'd think of the death of Rachel, not the birth of anyone except Benjamin. But he would think primarily of the death of his beloved and beautiful Rachel. And right here on his deathbed, he goes right back there where he buried her. That was his heartbreak, as you know. He said, I buried her there, and it's Bethlehem. And verse 8 now, and Israel beheld Joseph's sons and said, whose are these? Who are these? And Joseph said unto his father, they're my sons, whom God hath given me in this place. And he said, bring them, I pray thee, unto me, and I'll bless them. Have you noticed both Isaac and Jacob, when they got old, they had difficulty seeing? There's an eye trouble that's been in that land for years, and it does affect the old, a brightness of the sun, I guess, had a great deal to do with it, but it's still true, I think, even over there today. I noticed that a great many in the Arab countries, I should say, that there were a great many old people that seemed to have difficulty getting around. They weren't entirely blind, but they certainly couldn't see very well. You'd see them being led by someone, or they'd be sort of feeling their way along. I suppose it's been characteristic in that land. We notice it here. He didn't recognize the two boys at all. Verse 10, now the eyes of Israel were dim for age, so that he could not see. And he brought them near unto him, and he kissed them and embraced them. And the fellows are a little embarrassed by their grandfather showing such affection for them. And I read, and Joseph brought them out from between his knees, and he bowed himself with his face to the earth. You see, they tried to get away from him when he lavished his affection upon these boys, and he reaches out for them and finally finds them. And Joseph took them both, Ephraim in his right hand toward Israel's left hand, and Manasseh in his left hand toward Israel's right hand, and brought them near unto him. Now he's doing that they might be blessed, and the right hand would be the one that would have priority. And I read verse 14 now, and Israel stretched out his right hand and laid it upon Ephraim's head, who was the younger, and his left hand upon Manasseh's head, guiding his hands wittingly, for Manasseh was his firstborn. Now, Ephraim, you remember, becomes the leader above Manasseh. Joshua came out of the tribe of Ephraim, by the way. And you will find that out of that tribe, there were many great men. We'll have occasion to call attention to that. It became the tribe with priority, no question about it. Now, what happened was, when these two boys were moved up to old Jacob, although he couldn't see too well, he could see what his son Joseph was doing. He was pushing the older one where he could put his right hand on him, and the next one where he'd put his left hand on him. And what did old Jacob do here? Well, he just switched hands. He just crossed his hands, and that meant the right hand went on the younger. Now, why do you suppose he did that? Well, I have several suggestions to make to you of why he would do that sort of thing. Well, I think the reason is he was the younger, was he not? And the blessing was his. And so he passes the blessing on to the younger here. You find this running all the way through. In the choice, for instance, of a king for Israel, God never did choose old Saul. That was the people's choice. They voted for him. And people get what they vote for, of course, and they got Saul. But God's choice was David. And David was not the oldest son of Jesse at all. He was the youngest one. Now, why does God do that? God is illustrating for you and me a great spiritual truth. God does not accept primogeniture, that is, natural birth. Never will he accept it. There must be the new birth. Therefore, God does not pay attention to what we'd pay attention to. We'd say, well, he's the oldest boy. He has the responsibility. We can depend on the oldest boy. Well, the oldest boy is not the one God always chooses. That is, he doesn't choose the natural man, and he chooses no man because of his natural ability. Oh, that's a truth that we need to learn today. We feel like, now don't misunderstand, God can use talent, but you better be dead sure it's dedicated to him, because if it took talent to bring revival, we'd have had revival in Southern California years ago. We have got Christian talent that's running out our ears out here, but we don't have revival. And you know why? It's not dedicated to him. I tell you, my friend, it has to be yielded to him to be used of him. Now, we find that Joseph took them both, Ephraim in his right hand, Manasseh in his left, pushes them up there, and Jacob just crosses. Now, notice, Israel stretched out his right hand, laid it upon Ephraim's head, who was the younger, and his left hand upon Manasseh's head, guiding his hands wittingly, for Manasseh was the firstborn. And he blessed Joseph and said, God, before whom my fathers Abraham and Isaac did walk, the God which fed me all my life long unto this day. Now listen to him. He reaches spiritual heights here, friends, and he never goes any higher than this. Verse 16, the angel which redeemed me from all evil, bless the lad. When you look back upon your life today, do you have a great deal to boast of? Oh, today, there's so much of this reviewing of the lives of Christians and giving them a lot of credit. Poor old Jacob, he's come a long ways, friends. He says, the angel which redeemed me from evil, bless the lads. Old Jacob had nothing to boast of, except he had a wonderful redeemer. And let my name be named on them in the name of my fathers, Abraham and Isaac, and let them grow into a multitude in the midst of the earth. And that certainly took place. Now, when Joseph saw that his father laid his right hand upon the head of Ephraim, it displeased him. And he held up his father's hand to remove it from Ephraim's head unto Manasseh's head. And Joseph said unto his father, not so, my father, for this is the firstborn. Put thy right hand upon his head. Listen to this. And his father refused and said, I know it, my son. I know it. He also shall become a people. And he also shall be great, but truly his younger brother shall be greater than he, and his seed shall become a multitude of nations. That's important to see. And Joseph better accept it, because he's not the oldest. He happens to be one of the youngest sons, and the blessing is given to him. Now notice verse 20. He blessed them that day, saying, in thee shall Israel bless, saying, God make thee as Ephraim and as Manasseh. And he set Ephraim before Manasseh. And Israel said unto Joseph, Behold, I die, but God shall be with you and bring you again into the land of your fathers. Notice the faith of the man, friends. This man has a wonderful faith in God. Now he says, Moreover, I've given to thee one portion above thy brethren, which I took out of the hand of the Amorite with my sword and with my bow. That is, that the inheritance, he would take the place of the older. Now, chapter 49, which we'll be coming to next time, it's the deathbed scene of old Jacob. He's on his deathbed now. The other boys are called in, and you find out that he has a blessing for each one of his 12 sons. And friends, this is tremendous, because a little later on, you're going to see the 12 tribes around another man dying, Moses, and he'll bless the 12 tribes. And not only has God promised to the nation Israel certain things, but to each tribe. And the amazing thing is, he's making it good. Already a great deal of it is fulfilled. And so until next time, may the Lord richly bless you, my beloved.
1: 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I'm Steve Schwetz, and I'll meet you back here next time as we continue making our way through the Bible.

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1: 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I'm Donna Rush with KDAR's Morning Rush. I don't know about you, but I feel like there's no better way to start a day than, of course, with prayer and then just some praise and worship. I love singing to the Lord. And this is a little bit of music that we sang at my church on Sunday. All hail King Jesus. 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

0: An important prayer from Pastor Greg Laurie today here on A New Beginning. He's praying that people would open their hearts to the Lord and receive the free gift he offers. Pastor Greg, what would you say to the person who is ready to make that kind of change in their life today?
1: What I would say is, he's only a prayer away, which means if you will call upon the name of the Lord right now through prayer, he will hear your prayer and answer your prayer. Listen, if you want Jesus Christ to come into your life, if you want him to forgive you of your sin, if you want to know that you'll go to heaven when you die, just pray this prayer right now after me. Just pray, Lord Jesus, I know that I'm a sinner, but I know that you're the Savior who died on the cross for my sin and rose again from the dead. I turn from my sin now, and I choose to follow you from this moment forward as my Savior and Lord, as my God and my friend. In Jesus' name I pray. Amen.
0: Amen. 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Well, Pastor Greg, your book, Jesus Revolution, and the movie of the same name have touched a lot of lives. 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
2: Okay.
0: She starts by saying, "My story is nothing extraordinary or exciting." Now, remember, she said that. "I'm just a woman who became a widow in 2019, and my life has felt empty ever since. I had absolutely no knowledge of the Bible or Jesus other than he was born, died on the cross, was buried, and rose on the third day." That's a pretty good start.
1: Yeah.
0: "Then I heard about the Jesus Revolution movie, and it sounded interesting because I remember that time, and I know people who were saved at that time. I saw a video of Pastor Laurie talking about the movie, and to be honest, I found myself wanting to hear more from him. I liked him instantly. Well, I thought to myself, you've got that Bible, read it. So I started reading the Gospels, and I nearly fell out of my chair. Mm. I always thought the Gospels were the small paragraphs that were read in church every week. I had no idea how long they were or what they said. All I know is when I started reading them, it was the strangest thing. I could feel love coming at me from the pages. I could picture Jesus being there and doing all those wonderful things, and I was dumbfounded. It only took 66 years to find this out. Now I read my Bible every single day without fail. I can't get enough of it. It brought Jesus to life for me. I started attending a Bible-based church and doing Bible study, and now my life is completely different, no longer empty." Remember, she said, "My story is nothing extraordinary or exciting." I think I would disagree with that. Wouldn't you?
1: I would. It's so amazing to hear what we call the testimony. The testimony is when we tell our story of how we came to Christ. And, you know, there's a certain similarity in all of our testimonies. We become aware of our need for God. We somehow hear the gospel through a person, through reading the Bible, as in her case, or some other way. And then we realize we need to make that commitment to Christ ourselves, and we do so, and conversion takes place. But I'm amazed at the different ways the Lord reaches different people. And I'm so thankful that the Jesus Revolution film was an impetus to get your attention. That's really why it was made. You know, We told a story to inspire people. It's a story of how I came to faith, how my wife came to faith, how others came to faith as well. And it can be your story. And so we're thankful that God has used this movie and this story to touch people around the world. And by the way, did you know that movie is based on a book? The book is simply titled Jesus Revolution. Ellen Vaughn is the author. She's a prolific, outstanding writer, and I wrote it with her, telling her all the stories firsthand, and she tells all about those stories that God did in that last great spiritual awakening known as the Jesus Movement or the Jesus Revolution. By the way, Time Magazine coined that phrase, of all people. They saw it was a revolution, and in many ways, it was. Well, anyway, we wrote this book, Jesus Revolution. The film is based on this book, and you can have your own copy of the Jesus Revolution book for your gift of any size. If you saw the movie, you've got to read this book. And if you've read the book, I think you'll enjoy reading it again. And for folks that are extra generous, we're not only going to send you the Jesus Revolution book, we're going to send you a DVD copy of the Jesus Revolution film, also a digital download copy that you can take the film and put it on your phone or your tablet or your computer and enjoy it for years to come. 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Some can give more. 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So get your copy of the Jesus Revolution book. And for those that give a little extra, the Jesus Revolution movie.
0: Yeah. 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Well, next time, Pastor Greg points us to the promises of God. Promises we can count on no matter what. Join us here on A New Beginning with pastor and Bible teacher Greg Laurie. This is the day when
2: life begins. A New Beginning was sponsored by Harvest Christian Fellowship and was pre-recorded. In light of all that's going on with Iran, something we may forget. There are Christians in Iran. One of the top 10 most dangerous places for Christians for persecution. A recent report by Voice of the Martyrs shares how they have had some contact with a group of believers that had to flee its city because of attacks. Now, the group has managed to stay together and turn it into a church camp. They've been studying God's word, worshiping together, encouraging each other, and really growing as a body of believers. He says they are using this moment to proactively talk to people about Jesus in a time when everything is in chaos. And so people are thinking about eternity. They're asking, like, hey, what happens after I die? He reports a surprising sense of hope among Iranian Christians, saying this is a spiritual turning point for Iran. And they aren't asking for help to flee the country. No, instead, they say they want to be there to see the fruit of the harvest. Whew, what a testimony. So would we all just need to please pray for our Christian brothers and sisters in Iran, for protection, for provision, and for opportunities to faithfully share the gospel of Jesus Christ. Amen.
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16: God has promised Israel a kingdom. God has promised Israel salvation. 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At the second coming, there's going to be redemption. At the second coming, there's going to be restoration. At the second coming, there's going to be a kingdom. But at the first coming, there was a terrible apostasy. There was a terrible rejection.
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18: When you were a kid, did you ever get a decoder ring and a box of cereal, a little toy that allowed you to decipher secret messages? Well, understanding the Bible is not about decoder rings. There are no secret messages in the Scriptures. But to really understand its meaning, you often need an in-depth knowledge of geography, ancient history, and biblical languages. That is certainly true of the chapter John MacArthur examines today on Grace to You. John once said that this might be the most difficult chapter he ever looked at. John's current study is called The Return and Reign of Jesus Christ. So now turn in your Bibles to Zechariah chapter 11, and here's John with today's lesson.
16: We've been studying the book of Zechariah, and we come now to the 11th chapter. And I've entitled this, The Rejection of the Good Shepherd. The Rejection of the Good Shepherd. It's a very sad chapter. It's a very grieving chapter. It's a very ugly chapter in many ways. And it, in comparison to chapters 9 and 10, stands out in a rather stark contrast. The chapter pictures the Lord Jesus as a shepherd. Now, that's not a concept unfamiliar to us, because the Old Testament talks about God as a shepherd. Psalm 23 says, "The Lord is my shepherd." The prophet Isaiah said that he gathers the little lambs and he gently leads those that are with young, pictures God as a shepherd. In John chapter 10 of the New Testament, Jesus said, "I am the good shepherd. The good shepherd cares for his sheep." And so the concept of God as a shepherd, of the Lord Jesus Christ as a shepherd, is not anything really new. But in most cases in the Old Testament, you find that in the presentation of God as shepherd, or even in the New Testament where Christ is presented as shepherd, the chapter is lovely. There's beauty to it. It's gracious. It's endearing. But when you come to the 11th chapter of Zechariah and you read here Zechariah's presentation of the shepherd, it is anything but beautiful. It is anything but lovely. It is anything but winsome. It is very ugly. It is very sinful. And that is apparent from the very first verse on to the end of the chapter. Now, with that introduction, let's go back to the 11th chapter. God has promised Israel a kingdom. God has promised Israel salvation. God has promised them a marvelous return, regathering, and restoration in the land. But suddenly, in chapter 11, the prophet of hope turns into a prophet of doom. And he turns from the glories of Messiah at his second coming and the glories of Messiah at his kingdom, and he turns to a national apostasy and a national rejection of Messiah that occurred at his first coming. Now, we know at the second coming is going to be redemption. At the second coming, there's going to be restoration. At the second coming, there's going to be a kingdom. But at the first coming, there was a terrible apostasy. There was a terrible rejection. And this chapter goes not so much to the second coming of Christ as to the first coming. And it predicts the rejection of the shepherd. The second point in the outline is the main point of the chapter, the rejection of the true shepherd. And this is a very, very severe, a very profound, a very straightforward, a very judicial kind of chapter. There's really no bright light in it. It's judgment. In fact, this may help you to see it in perspective. Chapter 11 tells us, watch this. Chapter 11 tells us why the promises of chapters 9 and 10 never came to pass when Jesus came the first time. Chapter 11 tells us why the promises of 9 and 10 never came to pass when Jesus came the first time. Because chapter 11 tells us that when he came the first time, they rejected him. And so that accounts for the postponing of the promises of 9 and 10. Now, I want us to look at this in the format of shepherds. You'll notice that all three of the points on the outline deal with shepherds. First, there is the ravage of the wailing shepherds. Second, there is the rejection of the true shepherd. And thirdly, there is the reception of the false shepherd. So the chapter follows the motif of shepherds. Let's look first of all at the ravage or the ruin of the wailing shepherds, verses 1 to 3. Let me read you the three verses. Open thy doors, O Lebanon, that the fire may devour thy cedars. Wail, fir tree, for the cedar is fallen because the glorious trees are spoiled. Wail, O ye oaks of Bashan, for the forest of the vintage is come down. There is a voice of the wailing of the shepherds, for their glory is spoiled. A voice of the roaring of young lions, for the pride of the Jordan is spoiled. Now, all those three verses are judgmental. Now watch, and I'll show you what they mean. It is obvious here that you see three different sections of land. Verse 1, Lebanon. Verse 2, Bashan. Verse 3, Jordan. If you know anything about the basic geography of Israel, you know that starts in the north and descends to the south. There's coming a storm of judgment, God says, and that storm is going to sweep from the north to the south. And the trees are sort of personalized here and made to be sort of the recipients of the judgment. But this is really only a metaphor. The trees stand for the sections of land. Lebanon was known for its cedars. Do you remember the wood that was used to build Solomon's temple were the cedars from Lebanon? Lebanon was known for the mighty cedar trees, massive, beautiful trees, and some of the mountains of Lebanon rise high, way high, and they're just covered with trees. These mighty trees fell. And then there was the area of Bashan. Now, Lebanon was the north border of the land of Israel. On the Syrian-Palestinian border at the north is Lebanon. And coming down south a little bit and going east a little bit, to the east of Jordan was the area of Bashan. The area of Bashan was an area populated by oak trees. And then descending further down into the lower part of the land, you come to the Jordan Valley, which runs all the way to the Dead Sea. And all of this is going to be consumed in this tremendous judgment that hits the land. Now, I really believe that the judgment that God is speaking about here is an actual devastation. It's not a literal fire that burns trees, but it is an actual devastation. It's not just a spiritual judgment, but it is a real judgment, where real people die, real death, where the land of Israel is really judged. In fact, in verse 1, Lebanon is told to open its doors. There's no sense in fighting it. You might as well just throw open the doors and let it happen. And once you see Lebanon go, verse 2, you oaks of Bashan, you might as well wail. The fir tree might as well wail. Why? Because if the mighty cedar goes, the fir tree isn't going to be able to stand. In other words, when the high and the mighty are fallen, every lesser tree is going to be unable to escape. From the high and the mighty all the way down the line. And some people have likened these trees to the leadership of Israel and said that this is a spiritual judgment on the hierarchy of Israel, all the way from the high and the mighty, the priests and so forth, and the elders and the scribes and the rulers, down all the way to the common men. And maybe there is that implication also. But in this judgment, when the mighty fall, everything goes as well. And when you see the forest of the vintage come down, in other words, that's referring to Lebanon, when you see the finest forest, the glorious trees, the splendid trees, when they go, and actually the Hebrew says, the inaccessible or impenetrable forest. That's literally what it means when it says the forest of vintage. The impenetrable Lebanon, the mighty Lebanon falls. When the best goes, everything else better wail because it's going to go too. And so the fir trees wail and the mighty oaks wail, and there's a wailing all the way down in Jordan. Notice this, verse 3, there is the voice of the roaring of the lions, for the pride of the Jordan is spoiled. This is interesting. After the captivity of the northern kingdom, wild beasts began to multiply around the Jordan. You can check out 2 Kings 17:25, Jeremiah 49:19, and Jeremiah 50:44. And in those passages, 2 Kings 17, Jeremiah 49, and chapter 50 there, is the indication that wild beasts proliferated the Jordan area for many centuries. It became literally a place where lions dwelt in the thick foliage. And so verse 3 is saying the lions will roar when they see the devastation that comes. And there was devastation. Now notice the response to this. The one human response you find is in verse 3. There is a voice of the wailing of the shepherds, for their glory is spoiled. Here are the shepherds. Are these just literal shepherds? Well, possibly. And they're crying and howling like an animal, the Hebrew word. Literally howling like a coyote or like a lone wolf. Screeching and wailing because all of their pastures have been devastated. Because all of the grass that they needed has been burned up and destroyed, and the hills are denuded. And again, some say it may be a reference to those who are the shepherds of Israel, the leaders, and it may be. But the sum of it all, the trees and the grass and the animals and the leadership, it all falls into the same wail as God's great judgment comes. Now, we meet then the wailing shepherds, and they wail because they've been ravaged. The question is, to what destruction does this refer? At what point in Israel's history did this happen? And I'm going to give you what I believe to be the soundest and the best interpretation. And incidentally, it's the oldest one. It's the old one that the old rabbis believed, and it's still currently held by many scholars, and I'm convinced it's true, that what this is referring to is the destruction of Israel and Jerusalem that occurred in 70 AD. You remember that after Jesus was crucified, around 30 or so AD, 40-some years later, nearly 40 years later, There was the great devastation. The Roman army came in and destroyed Jerusalem. And I mean, when they destroyed Jerusalem, they didn't just destroy Jerusalem. They destroyed Jerusalem good. 1,100,000 Jews died. 1,100,000. They threw 100,000 bodies over the wall just for the sport of it. In years following that, Hadrian marched through the area north toward Galilee and destroyed 985 towns. Literally devastating the state of Israel. Scattering them all over the world. And only in your lifetime have they come back since 1918 and following. And I believe that what he sees here is this unbelievable devastation that occurred in 70 AD. And the reason I believe that is because of what immediately follows, which is given as the reason for the judgment. And the reason for the judgment is the rejection of the shepherd. And that just fits history beautifully, because when they rejected Jesus Christ, it wasn't 40 years later until their whole nation went out of existence as a nation, although the Jewish people have been preserved as individual people. And so we find, first of all, the general warning of the ravage of the wailing shepherds. And then the reason for this ravage comes in the second point, the rejection of the true shepherd. Let's look at verse 4. And all the way through verse 14, he discusses the rejection of the true shepherd. We can't really reproduce today, I don't think, vividly enough in our minds, unless somebody could make a movie about this. And maybe that wouldn't even do it. We can't really understand the ravaging that occurred in the destruction of Jerusalem in 70 AD and the years following. I mean, when the Roman army came down, they literally destroyed an entire civilization of people, except for the remnant that managed to escape and be preserved by God to be regathered today. Utter devastation. During the siege of the city of Jerusalem, the Jewish people even began to eat their own children because of the starvation. Incredible destruction occurred. This is the devastation that happened. And this devastation, beloved, was God's act of judgment on the rejection of the true shepherd. The shepherds were ravaged and they wailed, but they wailed as wailing shepherds because they had rejected the true shepherd. Now, I want to give you some information you have to have to understand this prophecy. I've studied a lot of chapters in the Bible. I don't think I ever studied one that's more difficult than this one. But I want you to see the flow of it, because the overall flow and purpose of the chapter is very clear in spite of some of the little nuances in the Hebrew that are very difficult, and I don't want to get bogged down in all of those. There is an important key to the chapter. Now, you got to get this. There are many styles of prophetic utterance in the Old Testament. I remember having a course in Old Testament prophecy, and my professor was Dr. Feinberg, and he really knew this. And he opened up to me an understanding of so many kinds of prophetic method that I never understood. And one of them that he talked about that was interesting, I thought, was the fact that the prophets often made a prophecy by acting out a symbolic act. In other words, rather than just verbalizing something, they literally acted out something. For example, well, Isaiah 8 might be a fitting example. Don't turn to it. I'll just read a verse or two real quick. Isaiah 8. Moreover, the Lord said to me, take a great scroll and write in it with a man's pen concerning Maher Shalal Hashbaz. And I took to me faithful witnesses to record, etc., etc., etc. In other words, the Lord said, I want you to do a demonstration, Isaiah. Get a big scroll and write some stuff on it. Well, that was a demonstration. That was doing something very visible as a symbol of a certain prophecy. Now, that seems to be what is going on in this chapter. God is speaking to Zechariah, asking Zechariah to be an actor, to play a part, to put on a symbolic act, to enter on a stage. He says, now, Zach, I want you to be a shepherd. He said, I want you to play the part of a shepherd, okay? And then he goes on to tell him step by step what to do. Now, everything that Zechariah acts out is a picture of Jesus Christ. Now, I hope you understand that approach to prophecy. He symbolically carries out certain actions that speak of the rejection of Jesus Christ. And they are very, very, very vivid things that he does. Let's look at them. beginning at verse 4. Thus saith the Lord my God, feed the flock of the slaughter. Now, first, Zechariah is to feed the flock of the slaughter. Now, the word here, to feed, is the word tend in the Hebrew. It means to care for, to feed, to lead, to nurse. It's used in Psalm 23 to speak of the ministry of a shepherd. He says, now, the first thing I want you to do in your role as a shepherd is act out a feeding. Feed the flock. And that would mean, of course, to teach them. I want you to be like the true shepherd, like the spiritual shepherd, and you feed the flock, the word of God. Now, notice what he calls the flock of the slaughter. That's not the most endearing term. That doesn't sound a lot like Psalm 23, does it? If we were to put it in modern English, we would say, feed the flock intended for butchering. Because that's exactly what it means. Feed the flock intended for butchering. The flock is the covenant nation, but the covenant nation has been unfaithful. The covenant nation has turned their back on the shepherd, and he says, you feed the flock intended for butchering. He's saying, look, Israel has rejected the shepherd. They are then, therefore, designated as the flock for butchering. But I'm going to give them a chance. I'm going to feed them. I'm going to try to feed them and see if they'll eat. That's essentially what I believe he's saying. So the Lord here is sort of played by Zechariah in this little play. And Zechariah is to go to this flock that is already, God knows, it's already in the plan. God has known it. They're a flock for butchering. There's going to be a horrible devastation. There's going to be a horrible judgment. But before the judgment comes, God says, I want to try to feed them one more time. And that's essentially what Jesus did, didn't he? 70 years before the great butchering of Israel, God came and tried to feed the flock. Would they be fed? For the most part, they would not be fed. And so they were a flock for slaughter.
18: You're listening to Grace to You, the Bible teaching ministry of John MacArthur. John's current series is titled The Return and Reign of Jesus Christ. Now, today, John talked about a sobering reality, the judgment ahead for those who reject Christ. And with future judgment in mind, I'd like to play a call-in question we received some years ago from a listener named Lisa. Here's the question, and then you'll hear John's response.
19: Hello, Pastor John. My name is Lisa, and I live in Palm Bay, Florida. My question is, I know that Scripture says to be absent from body is to be present with the Lord. My question is, if you're in the presence of the Lord, why is it necessary to be judged on Judgment Day? I mean, is it because you get more jewels on your crown? Is it because of status in heaven? I'm confused about that a little bit. Thank you so much. Bye-bye.
20: Hey, thank you so much, Lisa. Appreciate your question, and it's a really good question. We're talking about a judgment that is a judgment for the purpose of rewards. There will be no judgment on sin. And that's crystal clear from Romans 8, verse 1. Now there is therefore now no condemnation to those who are in Christ Jesus. Why? Because the Lord Jesus on the cross took our full judgment. In other words, he died and paid the full penalty for our sins, for all the sins of all the people who would ever believe through all of human history. So there is no judgment on our sin. But this is what the New Testament calls the Bema judgment, which is a word that really means a reward, like when you watch the Olympics and you see platforms that the winners stand on and they receive a medal. So it's that kind of judgment that we're talking about when we talk about facing the Lord to receive a reward. And that's what Paul says. In fact, he looks at his own life and says, you know, I'm not the right person to judge myself. He says, even if I know nothing against myself, herein am I not justified? Because obviously he's a little biased in his own favor, as we all are. But he says, I wait for the day when the Lord renders righteous judgment and the fruit of that day, every man will receive his reward from God. So it's a time of reward. There's no fear in the life of a believer that in heaven somehow, and I've heard this said when I was a kid, all their sins are going to be flashed on a screen and the Lord's going to make much out of that. That is not true. Once you leave this world as a believer, all sin will be forgotten. All that will be left will be God's reward to give us for those things that we have done for Him that were not worthless, but were priceless. And that's what we're looking forward to.
18: 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And if, like Lisa, you have a Bible-related question, I encourage you to visit our website and take advantage of all the free study tools you'll find there. 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Now for the entire Grace to You staff, I'm Phil Johnson. Thanks for joining us today. Be back tomorrow as John MacArthur looks at God's wrath against sinners and why His punishment is never too harsh. It's another half hour of unleashing God's truth, one verse at a time, on Grace to You.
15: 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You ever wake up, stretch, say, man, I need some wisdom today? Okay, I don't really do that either. Maybe I should. Maybe we all should. And if that's the case, then well, the really good place to turn is Proverbs. A lot of wisdom in there. I'm Daniel. Proverb 1 through 31. So technically, you could wake up every day of the month, and just read a proverb and hear some things about wisdom. This is one that stuck out. My name's Daniel, by the way. Proverbs 12, verse 25. I would encourage you to build on this today. It says, anxiety weighs down the heart, but a kind word cheers it up. So give someone a kind word today. And then I'm thinking about, you know, how people have different love languages, and so some people are a little more, words don't mean a lot to them, but maybe an act does, or maybe spending time with them does. Well, with someone you know, maybe they're going through something, or maybe just say, man, I want to love on this person today. Just kind of think about what you've observed, what their love language might be, and then do something that'll show them love in that way. A kind word never hurts as well.
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1: Hannah Harper, she's the winner of season 24. 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
26: The culture is dominating our conversation. Who this movie star is, who this ball player is, what he's wearing, what she's wearing. Because we live in that kind of a culture. The things that go on around us, the laws that are being passed, the attitudes that people have, and the way Christians oftentimes find themselves, oftentimes too late, caught up in this culture with its vain philosophies, with its immoral attitudes and actions, and then we wonder why the church has such little influence and impact on our society.
27: There was a time when the television sat in the corner of the room. Now the screen is carried in our hands. We don't just watch culture, we scroll it and we stream it. While technology isn't the enemy, the messages that it delivers shape how we think about truth, morality, and even God. Today on In Touch, the teaching ministry of Dr. Charles Stanley, we'll get a biblical frame of reference, one that, if applied, will help us in surviving our present culture.
26: A culture like you and I live in is certainly not a big friend to Christians. And so what we have to ask is this: how do you and I live in a culture that is so opposed to what we believe and whose lifestyle is so totally different from ours? How do we live in a culture like this without being captivated by it, overwhelmed by it, overcome by it, and most of all, without becoming like it? How do we live in this culture but live above it? Well, that's what I want to talk about in this message, and I want to talk about the key to living in the culture as we live in and yet not becoming a part of it. So I want you to turn to the little book of Titus, and beginning in verse 5, he gives us a little reasoning here. He says, "For this reason I left you in Crete, that you would set in order what remains and appoint elders in every city as I directed you." Then he tells him what kind of people he should be looking for and so forth. Then he comes to verse 9. And he talks about one of the key qualities that these people are to have, and that's this: holding fast the faithful word, which is in accordance with the teaching, so that he will be able to both exhort in sound doctrine and to refute those who contradict. Now, here's the phrase I want you to notice. He says, holding fast the faithful word. What does he mean when he talks about holding fast? Simply this, when you hold something, you hold it by your hand. When he says holding fast the faithful word, the word means to cling to hold it tight, to hold it close. That is to apply it to your life. So here's what Paul is saying. He says, teaching them to hold tightly to the word of God, cling to the truth of the word of God, apply it to your life. Because he knew that the Christians that live in that culture of Crete, they would be so highly influenced, very subtly influenced, that before long, you couldn't tell the Christian from the non-Christian. What a message for our day and time, because we live in that kind of a culture. And we could use many other words to describe the things that go on around us, the laws that are being passed, the attitudes that people have, and the way Christians oftentimes find themselves, oftentimes too late, caught up in this culture with its vain philosophies, with its immoral attitudes and actions. And then we wonder why the church has such little influence and impact on our society. It does have a relationship with the fact that we have ceased to cling to. We have hold tightly to the principles and the teachings of the Word of God. Now, practically speaking, then how do we cling to it? How do you cling to the Word of God? How do you keep this in your heart, on your mind, before your eyes and on your lips? Well, there's seven short things. I'm going to give you time to write them down. And the first one is this. Read it carefully. Don't just read through it quickly. Let me read two or three verses right quick. Read it carefully. What does it say? What does it say? Meditate upon it daily. Read it carefully. Meditate upon it daily. That is, what is this really saying? And how am I to handle this? What is God saying about himself and about me? Thirdly, study it seriously. This is not just another book. Listen. Why do you suppose somebody had the idea of calling this Holy Bible? Because it's from a holy God. That's the reason this is holy. We read it carefully. We meditate upon it daily. And listen, not only that, but we study it seriously and we believe it wholeheartedly. We believe it wholeheartedly. We obey it consistently. We apply it personally, and we share it confidently. Now, what happens? How does the culture ultimately destroy us? I want you to jot these down. I'm going to give you a list. Number one, when you do not hold the Word of God closely, then the following things happen. The culture gets your attention. They get your attention. All kinds of ways they throw things at you to get your attention. That's number one. Secondly, eventually they begin to influence you because you keep listening and you keep watching. So they get your attention by that. That's appealing. Then they begin to influence your thinking. The third thing that happens is this. They win your affections. And what you first were not interested in got your attention. You became very interested. And the next thing you know, won your affections. Once it wins your affections, the next thing that happens is it redirects your focus. Before, you were focused on spiritual things. But now you find yourself more focused on the culture around you, what other people are thinking, what they're saying. So they redirect your focus. Next thing is, before long, you realize they're dominating your conversation. The culture's dominating your conversation. Who this movie star is, who this ball player is, what he's wearing, what she's wearing. In other words, all of these things, what happens is your interest level has been redirected, and therefore it dominates your conversation. What is your conversation primarily filled with today? The next thing that happens, you know what? It influences your dress, the way you dress. Oh, no, you don't think so? Let me give an example. enough Christian young women have watched, got their attention, influenced their thinking, changed their focus. And you know what happens? Now they're cutting their blouses off. They're lowering whatever else they're wearing. Why? I'll tell you why. They're doing it because that's what seems to be the thing to do. You know what they've done? They have allowed the culture to determine the way they dress. And I would say to any young lady, would you dress like that and walk into the presence of the Son of God? No, you wouldn't. Why do you let the culture around you influence you to dress in a way that is certainly far from being the best? Or even oftentimes just plain decency. Let me ask you a question. For a Christian, what do you want people to look at? It is our eyes we want people to look at. Why? Because that's who we are. Don't let the culture clog your mind with false ideas and patterns of belief and behavior that you become less than what God wants you to be. You know, if you have good self-esteem, you don't have to show off anything. The fact that you want to show off something says you have poor self-esteem and you're trying to do something to get somebody's attention. If you live a godly life, you won't have to worry about getting anybody's attention. Listen to this. They will see it in your eyes. They will see it in your countenance. And they will feel it in your presence. You don't have to undress to get their attention. But the culture is working at it. Listen, dominating your conversation, influencing your dress, and also influencing your choice of music. There's no doubt about it that music, the way we have it today, oftentimes has been one of the key weapons of Satan to drag millions of young people.

that you begin to feel sensual, what you have to ask is this: where did that come from? That's why you have to be careful what you listen to, how you dress. The world culture has penetrated every facet of our society. One of the most powerful weapons is music. You know what else will happen? Watch this. We're talking about the effect of the culture. The culture will steal God's tithe from God's work because they'll say, you ought to have this. Get in debt. You got to buy one of these or some of that and some of this over here. And after all, you don't only have one life. You got to live it up. Next thing you know, you're in debt. Next thing you know, you're taking God's tithe to pay off debts because you've misused God's money, because you let the world persuade you, indoctrinate you, cloud your mind, fog your whole belief system. And now what happens? They got you trapped. Debt is a trap. I've never heard anybody in all of my years say, I love being in debt. No, but I've heard many, many people say, oh, I wish to God I were not in debt. You know what else the secular society around us is going to do? They alter your schedule. You say, well, no, they can't alter my schedule. Oh, yes, they have. And yes, they do. You know how? Because you stop clinging to the Word of God and following its principles and the teachings of Jesus, here's what happened. Altered your schedule, so you don't read it much anymore. Time you spent reading the Scriptures and filling your mind with the thoughts of God, now you fill it with the thoughts of the world. You let them, listen, you know what you did? You allowed them to change your schedule. You know what else they'll do? They'll fill your mind with sensuality and immoral thoughts over and over and over and over and over again until finally, you know what's happening? You're committing the very things you see on TV. Or the lust pattern in your life has become so strong you feel that you're in bondage. Isn't it interesting that Satan offers these awesome promises only to find yourself in bondage of something now you hate because you cannot stop? You know why? You severed yourself from the anchor, the living Word of God. Then what happens? They want to ruin your witness. The culture wants to drag you away from God. The culture can't get you away from God until they get you away from the book. Until they get you away from God's book, they can't get you away from God. And once they do, it ruins your witness. Then you're so much like them, it doesn't make any difference any longer. They love your company now because you're no longer a contradiction to the way they live. You're so much like them, you don't bother them anymore. So how you doing? Glad to see you. Before, because you were like salt and like light. Now you're so much like them, it doesn't make any difference anymore. If you don't cling to the Word of God, listen carefully, you will not cling to God. He gave us this book. He gave us this truth for our, listen, not only for our salvation, but for our protection. And you know what will happen? Eventually, the culture will make you useless for the kingdom of God. Because having altered your schedule, you have no time to serve Him. Little or no time to read His Word at all. And now that you're spending your money on things rather than giving God what ought to be given to Him, you're not interested in people being saved any longer because you see now your life is so self-centered and so caught up in yourself. And you know what's happened? You haven't even realized that it's happened. You are so far from where you used to be. When you read the Scriptures every night and you believe that somehow the Word of God must be a vital part of your life. And then the culture got your attention. Began to affect your thinking. Won your emotions and got your focus off God. And now what happens? It'll lead you into idolatry. You know what idolatry is? Idolatry is, listen carefully, idolatry takes place in your life when anything, any person, any practice is more important to you than your relationship to Jesus Christ. You let the culture get your attention, penetrate your thinking, win your emotions, and get your focus off of God and off of His Word. Now, here is the tragedy of it all. Listen carefully. Here is the tragedy of it all right now. If you listen, say amen.

0: eventually, if there's no genuine change in your life, here's what's going to happen. One of these days, you're going to die. And somebody's going to come and look at your body in the casket. And here's what they're going to say. Saved soul, wasted life. Because you let the culture get your attention, influence your thinking, win your emotions, turn your focus from God. And what I want you to see is this. He says, hold it tenaciously. Cling to it, he says. You say, all right. Okay, I admit that I haven't, so what do I do? Now listen very carefully so you won't misunderstand. I'm gonna give you a word. Don't jump to any conclusion until I define it. The way you deal with drifting, handling it loosely, laying it aside, it's no longer in your heart, no longer really in your mind, no longer before your eyes, and therefore not on your lips. The word is repent. Now watch this carefully. Repentance, while the word means change and turn another direction, that will never work until the following thing is true. The motive must be right. If you repent, turn away from this action or this attitude because you're afraid of God's judgment, because you fear what may happen to you, it won't work. You know what? Before long, you'll be right back at it. The motive must be, I want to turn. I want to repent of this sin because I'm grieved that my relationship to my God is not right. I'm grieved that I've grieved Him. Grieved in my heart that I've been trying to live and convince and persuade and argue and defend, and my relationship with Him has been awesomely damaged. When that is your motive, repentance will be a reality. I've just told you the truth. And we have one simple command. Cling to it. Hold it tightly. Apply it to your life. Live by it. And you'll experience God's very best in your life. If you're one of those persons who's never trusted Jesus Christ as your Savior, what are you going to say when you stand before Him and He says, this is the standard by which I'm judging you. You've neglected it. You've denied His Son. You've turned away. You let the culture determine your eternal destiny. What in this world are you going to say? You won't have anything to say. And I want to encourage you to ask the Lord Jesus Christ to forgive you of your sins and tell Him today that you acknowledge your sinfulness. You're not coming to Him because you deserve to be saved. You're coming asking for mercy. You want Him to forgive you and to save you from your sins. You're committing yourself to Him. You want to live a godly life. You want to walk in His ways. And you know what will happen? He'll change your life. And what you used to look at and think was so important will lose its importance. And the things you've neglected will become the most precious things in your life. And now, Father, how grateful we are for this precious book, this indestructible, eternal, faithful Word of Yours. I pray that You'll sink this message into the heart of every single person. Let it cut deeply into the heart of one who has drifted, fallen away, living in sin, but knowing as they've listened, I've heard the truth. Let there be genuine repentance and a fresh new love and devotion and clinging to the Word is my prayer in Jesus' name. Amen.
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1: 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God uses several ways to get a believer's attention, and we need to respond well. Here's a moment with Charles Stanley.
10: Well, I think his primary method is the Word of God. And you'd be reading the Word of God and say, oh my goodness, I hadn't thought about that. I need to check up on that, Lord. Thank you for showing me that. Or sometimes he uses another person. And that person in a conversation may say something, you thought, oh, you know what, that's the way I've been thinking. So he uses people. He uses circumstances to get our attention, to begin to think about how we are living and what are the habits of my life. So he uses people, his words, circumstances, many things, I think, to draw us to the reality of what's really going on in our life. So I think all of us should be able to listen to someone. And if we see something that's not right in their life, we should be able to help bring that person to a point of correction, but not in a condemning way, in a very loving, sensitive way, and sensitive to the Holy Spirit as to the timing and what we ought to say and how we ought to say it. Especially if a person's down in their thinking or going through a difficult time or maybe something going on in their family, condemnation is not what they need. They need to be loved. And sometimes you have to take a person where they are down here and bring them and encourage them through all of this and then get them to the place where they can hear you. And realize that, you know what, you're not condemning me. You're really loving me by telling me this. Thank you very much. And sometimes you have to bring them up through a path of gradual acceptance that what you really desire from them is the best.
1: 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I hope you'll join us again for In Touch, the teaching ministry of Dr. Charles Stanley. 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
12: I don't think I have all the answers or sometimes any answers. Sometimes my prayers are things that are taken from Scripture. Like this one, for instance, John 16:23. This is Jesus speaking, and he says, "But when he, the Spirit of truth, comes, he will guide you into all truth. He will not speak on his own. He will speak only what he hears, and he will tell you what is yet to come." That's John 16:13 in the NIV. I encourage you to read that entire passage, because sometimes I think we take one scripture And we look at it, but sometimes the entire context is even more powerful, where Jesus is talking about the Holy Spirit coming. 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Holy Spirit, guide me in truth today. Guide me today. Work of the Holy Spirit is so powerful. I've experienced it, and you as a follower of Jesus, you've experienced in your life as well. Maybe just make that your prayer today. Maybe just find something in Scripture that you see, you resonate with, and say, that is my prayer for today. 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
22: Hello, I'm David Jeremiah. 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
0: You're either for me or you're against me. There is no neutral ground when it comes to God. And you're appointed for man once to live and then to die and then the judgment. There's no purgatory. Nobody's going to pray you out. Unlike what the Mormons believe, you can't have ancestors go get baptized for you to rescue you out and send you into heaven. Every knee will bow and every tongue will confess that Jesus Christ is Lord. And every one of us must make our own decision. We either respond in repentance with a broken heart, surrendering our life to the Lord, or we reject him and there's nothing in between.
3: We like to think there's a safe middle ground with Jesus, a place where we can stay undecided, uninvolved, and uncommitted. But that space doesn't really exist. People may feel like they're standing still, but spiritually, they're choosing a direction. Pastor Dave will tell you plainly today, you're either for him or against him. That can sound strong, but it's also honest. You have to decide what you'll do with Jesus. No one else can make that choice for you. And that most important decision shapes your eternity. Now, let's join Pastor Dave in the book of Matthew chapter 25 as he continues his message, you either have faith or unbelief.
23: Faith comes by hearing and hearing by your word, God.
0: He loves you so much, he sent his son to suffer and die that you might have eternal life. But because he is a loving God, he does not mean he's not a holy God. And because he's a holy God, he cannot have sin in his presence, cannot have sin in heaven, and you have earth part two. So not only is he a loving, gracious, and merciful God, he's also a righteous judge. Now, the best commentary on that, I'm going to read about 10 verses out of Revelation right now, and you can look them up later. It's Revelation 19, 11 to 21. I don't want to lose you and, you know, flip it on the Bible. Let me read this to you. And this is talking about when Jesus comes back. Look what it says. Now I saw heaven opened, and behold, a white horse. And he who sat on him was called Faithful and True. And in righteousness, he judges and makes war. His eyes were like the flames of fire, and his head were many crowns. He had a name written that no one knew except himself. He was clothed with a robe dipped in blood, and his name is called the Word of God. And the armies in heaven, clothed in fine linen, white and clean, followed him on white horses. That's us. Now out of the mouth goes a sharp sword, that is with it he should strike the nations. And he himself will rule with a rod of iron. He himself treads on the winepress of the fierceness and wrath of Almighty God. He has on his robe and on his thigh the name written, King of Kings and Lord of Lords. Then I saw an angel standing in the sun, and he cried with a loud voice, saying to all the birds that fly in the midst of heaven, come and gather together for the supper of the great God, that you may eat the flesh of kings, the flesh of captains, the flesh of mighty men, the flesh of horses, of those who sit on them, the flesh of all people, free and slave, both small and great. And I saw a beast, the kings of the earth, and their armies gathered together to make war against him who sat on the horse and against his army. Then the beast was captured, and that's the Antichrist, and with him the false prophet who worked signs in his presence by which he deceived those who received the mark of the beast, those who worshipped his image. And these two were cast alive into the lake of fire, burning with brimstone. And the rest were killed with the sword which proceeded out of the mouth of him who sat on the horse, and all the birds were filled with their flesh. That's a warning from God. And either you're going to be fighting against him or fighting with him. You're either for me or you're against me. There is no neutral ground when it comes to God. And you're appointed for man once to live and then to die and then the judgment. There's no purgatory. Nobody's going to pray you out. Unlike what the Mormons believe, you can't have ancestors go get baptized for you to rescue you out and send you into heaven. Every knee will bow and every tongue will confess that Jesus Christ is Lord. And every one of us must make our own decision. We either respond in repentance with a broken heart, surrendering our life to the Lord, or we reject him and there's nothing in between. And my prayer for everyone that today would be the day of salvation. I'm not going to read it all, but in Revelation 20, it tells us that Satan will be bound and cast into a bottomless pit, shut up and set its seal on it for 1,000 years. So when we come back with the Lord, we're going to be riding behind him. We're going to face the armies of the enemy. This is the Antichrist, and again, who's possessed by the devil and the false prophet. And God, of course, is going to have victory. And then we're going to rule and reign with him for 1,000 years, because there will be those who survive during the tribulation who will still have human bodies. They'll be giving birth to children, and the population of the world will grow, and we will rule and reign with the Lord over the earth. At the end of the 1,000 years, Satan's going to be loosed again, and he's going to come back. And those people who lived during that 1,000 years that have survived through it, they will have a choice to make to either follow the God that's been ruling and reigning over the earth or surrender to Satan one last time. And at the end of that, Satan will then be cast into hell in the lake of fire where he will burn for all eternity and be separated from Almighty God. So there's the end times. And those are the things that are coming. And no man knows the day or the hour. But my prayer for all of us is that we're ready when it does come. Amen? Now notice it says here at the end of verse 31, we'll sit on the throne of his glory. But notice above that it says, with all the holy angels. So Jesus, as he's sharing this, is days from the cross. We need to remember that one angel killed 185,000 soldiers in the Old Testament. So that tells us that Jesus always had the power to call the angels down from heaven and wipe out all the enemies. When he was being scourged, and they were laying the nails into his wrist and on his feet, and they put the crown of thorns upon his head, all the time that they were torturing our Savior, he could have put a stop to it in a minute. He could have called a legion of angels out of the sky, or he could have just spoke the word and turned them all into rocks. But you know why he endured it? Because he loves you. He was willing to endure it so that you could have eternal life, so that your sins could be forgiven, so that you could be a new creation in Christ. That's the God that we serve. And I pray that we all would be mindful of that the next time we have an opportunity to speak up for him and we're afraid to speak up for him. He hung on a cross for us. Let's not be ashamed of him. Amen? Let's be bold in sharing the truth and the love of God and the grace of God and the mercy of God. He had a handful of disciples around him. And of those 12, one would betray him, one would deny him, and 9 of the 10 would run and hide. The only one that even remained at the cross was John. And it shows us that, you know, here he is, the Son of God, and he's pouring his life into these 12. And we see that most people rejected him. And we live in a world today that most people continue to reject our Savior. We need to pray for their salvation. He spoke of all the holy angels. He's God. He's creator. He's always had the host of heaven at his beckoning call, yet he chose not to call them. He was willing to suffer in our place that we might be forgiven. And again, praise God for his love, his grace, and his infinite mercy. Then it says he will sit on his throne in his glory. You know, Jesus lived in simplicity, almost poverty, during his life as a man on earth. You know, his dad was a carpenter, and they didn't live an extravagant life. He didn't live in a palace. He took on humanity, and he took on just living a normal life. And again, he's just days from the cross, and he boldly prophesies of the day that when he will come back, that he'll be seated on the throne of his glory. He's the King of Kings, the ruler of the world for 1,000 years on earth. Satan will be bound, the Antichrist, and all the enemies will be defeated. And what will be Jesus' first order of business as he rules and reigns upon the earth? What's it going to be like to see Jesus on his throne? Who's ready for that? I'm so ready for heaven, I can't see straight. I just turned 62. That means I'm in the fourth quarter. I want to finish strong for Jesus. You know, 1 to 20 is the first quarter. 20 to 40 is the second quarter. 40 to 60 is the third quarter. Fourth quarter. So I want to finish strong. I want to be about it because, again, when this time has come and passed, only what we've done for Christ will last. We've got this vapor of time to be about it for the kingdom of God. Let's pray for divine appointments. Look for opportunities to share your faith. I'll show you one real quickly, and we'll get back to the text. We'll be verse 32. Mike, you know, most of you know I had a son who passed away when he was 28, 3.5 years ago. And I went to the wedding, and my sister asked me to pick up these special dishes in Ventura and drive them to Santa Cruz. And then I brought them back on that Sunday, and the next day I had to go take the dishes to Ventura. Whenever I drive by Seaward, I will typically pull off because the last meal I had with my son, we sat at Duke's and talked for about 2 hours. We walked on the beach, and if you guys went to his memorial service, the picture of him is from that beach. And so whenever I drive by there, I'll go down there, get my Bible out, walk on the beach a little bit, and remember my son. So I'm trying to get over there, and they had all this construction going on, and I looked like I wasn't going to be able to make it over there. So I started to go home, and the Lord just prompted me, no, you need to go back. So I went back, and as I'm driving down Seaward, usually my divine appointments are not things I know of ahead of time. It's just I'm at the gym, and I start talking to somebody. It just happens. I'm in a restaurant. I start talking to the waitress. So I'm driving down Seaward, and I just felt like the Lord, you've got a divine appointment waiting for you down here. So I park my car, and I'm walking up and down the beach, and I've got my Bible, and I look and see this young man sitting on a bench. And I said, that's him. So I walked over, and I'm just walking by, and I look, and he's reading a book, but he's got his Bible next to him. So I walk and I stop. I go, hey, bro, you got my favorite book, man. The author's awesome. You know what I mean? And so we start talking about, I said, what are you reading? He goes, I'm reading Isaiah. I'm in Isaiah 53. I'm trying to understand it a little bit. So I sit down with, you know what, Isaiah? It's all about the cross. And we start talking about the Lord. And I love this kid immediately. What's amazing, though, is we talk for quite a while. And then finally he goes, you know, you sound familiar. Are you on the radio? I said, well, yeah. He goes, KDAR. I go, yeah. He goes, what's the name of your program? I go, Faith Comes By Hearing. He goes, dude, I haven't listened to you on the radio for years. I got a question about my Bible, and the guy I listen to on the radio comes and sit down on the bench next to me. Can our God do that? What's the answer? And it has nothing to do with me. It's in spite of me, right? I'm a foolish thing of the world that can confound the wise. Look, when we pray for divine appointments, God wants to use us. Amen? You know, the harvest is plentiful, but the laborers are few. We need to be about it for the kingdom of God. There needs to be a sense of urgency. So pray for that. Watch what God will do. He's able to give him my card, hug Donna. Maybe he'll come to church. He's got a church he already goes to. Great kid. So verse 32 and 33. So he's telling them, this is what's going to take place. And then he's telling them, this is what I want to see when I come back. Look, verse 32. It says, all the nations will be gathered before him, and he will separate them from one another. As a shepherd divides the sheep from the goats, he will set the sheep on the right hand. He will set the goats on the left hand. So the nations will be gathered, but he's not going to judge them as nations. He's going to judge them as individuals. So then all the nations gathered together, the goats are going to go to one side and the sheep are going to go to the other. Now, one of the times when I went to Israel, I forget what they're called, but they have like these semi-walls. The sheep go into them and then a sheepfold. And the sheep go into them and there's different shepherds out there talking, but their sheep are all mixed together. I thought, well, that's crazy. And then our tour guide goes, watch this in a little bit. So one of the shepherds does a whistle or something, and all of a sudden, all of his sheep out of those sheep come out. They know who their shepherd is, and they follow him. Then the next one, he whistles, and then all his sheep come out. And it was just amazing to watch them all be together. But when the time came, they knew their shepherd's voice. And guess what? We are his sheep, and his sheep know his voice. Amen? And so in that day, he's going to call out the sheep, and they're going to go to one side, and the goats are going to go to the other. So at the end of the tribulation, Jesus will return with the church. He will judge those who made it through the tribulation alive. And again, we'll have that 1,000-year reign upon the earth. And so Hebrews 9:27 says this, and it is appointed for man once to live and then to die and then the judgment. So here Jesus is gathering all the people before him, and alone he has the authority to divide humanity between those who are his sheep and those who are goats. He is the good shepherd, and he knows which ones are his sheep. So again, to the right hand, the true believers, they know their master's voice and they follow him. The goats are the unbelievers, impossible to lead, would rather butt their heads and eat trash than follow anyone. You ever been around goats? Have you been around goats? So we had this Bible study up in Malibu when I was still back at helping out at God's Feet before we planted our church. And I went to this one guy's house, and he had a bunch of goats. And when I was going out to my car one night, it was really dark. I walk around the corner, there's like three goats. And you know, kind of, you know, they've got their ram's head, you know, they're liberated. And I'm like, you know, better not drop my keys. This would be a bad time to bend over right about now. You know what I mean? So you see all the goats, and if you throw a Coke can out, they'll eat it, right? And so you got goats, and then you got sheep. And the goats don't recognize the shepherd, but the sheep do. And on one side is going to be the goats. Goats are self-centered. They do what they want. They eat what they want, and they butt who they want. And again, sheep and goats often mingle together, but they're separated at night by the shepherd. There's a day coming when the true sheep, the born-again followers of Christ, adopted into his family, and the goats, those who have rejected God, gone their own way, refused to repent, will be separated forever. And again, we notice there's only two categories. There's just sheep and goats. There's nothing else. So you're either a sheep, a follower of Jesus Christ, one who knows his voice, or a goat, one who's rejected him. I don't want to be a goat. Nope. Can I get an amen to that? So while we may fool men as our true identity as to who we are, well, we'll never fool God. Men may think you're a sheep, but God knows the truth. It's not who people think we are, it's who God knows who we are. Today, the wicked and godly dwell together here on earth in the same cities, in the same churches, in the same families, and they're not even always known by one another. So, but on that day, they will be parted forever. Jesus is the great shepherd. He will judge between those who truly are his and those who are not. So point number one, when you stand before Jesus, will you be right or will you be left? Do you have a relationship with the Lord? Do you not just know about him, but do you know him? You know, it's the difference between me knowing who Lynette is or being married to her. I can know her, but we're not married, but I'm married to my wife, and I know who my wife is, and my wife knows me, and I'm closer to her than anyone else on this planet outside of the Lord himself. And that's the difference between someone saying, well, I know that person. It's somebody I see at work from time to time. That's different than being married to them. Guys, we're married to Jesus. Amen? So point number one, when you stand before Jesus, will you be right or left? And then secondly, faith that works. So our works don't save us, but works are fruit of salvation. Works show that we've been saved. But again, works alone is not enough. Because if works could save us, Jesus would not have had to go to the cross. Look at verse 34. So it says, then the king will say to those on his right hand, come you, blessed of my Father, inherit the kingdom prepared for you from the foundation of the world. I love this scene before us in the throne of glory. Hard to imagine how glorious it will be. Jesus is seated on the throne. All the angels are around him. The nations of people are gathered before him. And there's the sheep on the right side and the goats on the left side. And Jesus turns and says to the ones on the right and invites them to come. The word come in the original language means come here. I'm looking forward to Jesus saying, come here. Yes, Lord. I'm slow. I think I'll be quick that day. Can I get amen to that? Let's run to Jesus, excited to jump into his arms. He says, blessed of my Father. Notice he says there, you will inherit. Now, I love inheritance because inheritance is never earned. Inheritance comes through your bloodline. Because you're related to this person, you didn't earn it, you didn't work for it, and you don't necessarily deserve it, but it's just freely given to you. And when Jesus died on the cross, he freely gives it to us. We inherit eternal life, not because we're good, but because he's good. Amen? It's because of his grace, and it's inheritance. It's a free gift. If we had to work for it, it'd be a paycheck. Notice he says, isn't it something you deserve again? And then the kingdom, the reward for those on the right is that we enter in to the Father's kingdom. The sheep will inherit the kingdom. And again, it's a birthright that is given when we were born again. We're not heirs because of anything we've done. We become joint heirs with Christ through his shed blood on the cross. And as Christ is preparing a place for us, the Holy Spirit is preparing us for the place. Let me say that again. As he's preparing a place for us, the Holy Spirit is preparing us for the place. We were justified when we got saved, and now we're being sanctified until the day we're glorified. Again, sanctified, where we get the word saint, set apart ones, set apart unto the Lord. Now, he tells them again, you're going to inherit. But then he says this, for I was hungry, and you gave me food. I was thirsty, and you gave me drink. I was a stranger, and you took me in. I was naked, and you clothed me. I was sick, and you visited me. I was in prison, and you came to me. These good works are not means by which we earn salvation. Rather, they are fruits of salvation and evidence of the Holy Spirit dwelling within us. See, we won't do anything good apart from the Holy Spirit. Before you gave your life to the Lord, you've heard me share this many times, he was with us, and people calm their conscience. There's a reason that a lost world has some understanding of right and wrong. But when you gave your life to the Lord, he went from being with you to being in you. And now he possesses you, right? People say I'm brainwashed and possessed. I said, you better believe it. He washed my brain through the word of God. And he's possessed me with the power of the Holy Spirit. Thank you, Jesus. Can I get an amen to that? So here's the reality is, yes, he comes to live inside of us. Then it talks about the Spirit being upon us. It's the fruit of the Holy Spirit is love, joy, peace, kindness, goodness, gentleness, patience, self-control. These are all things that come from the Holy Spirit living inside of us. And so when the Spirit lives inside of us, there should be evidence in our behavior. Amen? By your fruit, they shall know you. So feeding the hungry, opening your home to people you don't know, clothing the poor, ministering to the sick and imprisoned. So I grew up in a house of my parents, not perfect, but my parents were two of the most godly people I've met. And I cannot remember, or I should say very rarely do I remember any time in my life when people were not living in my house or we were not related to. I remember coming home one day when I was like 11 years old from Pop Warner football practice. And there were six hippies sleeping in the living room. And I walked in and I went, looked at my mom and dad, and they put pallets out. You know, we went to Calvary Chapel tonight. These guys didn't have anywhere to stay, so they're going to be hanging out here for a while. I'm like, all right. I remember being in Santa Cruz going down to breakfast, and some guy was sitting at the breakfast table. I'm like, who's this guy? He was like in his 40s, and my parents go, I forget his name. He goes, this is so-and-so. He just got out of prison. He's going to be staying here for the next 6 months. All right. You know, I mean, that's my family. My parents never locked their front door. They left the front door unlocked because they said, it's God's house, and if someone needs something in it, they can have it. I'm like, really? But so I've grown up with that, that it all belongs to the Lord, and we always had people living in our house and just open the doors. Why? Because it all belongs to God. Amen? And I'm thankful for that. And sometimes we got burned by people. My dad would go, it's all right. It was God's stuff anyway. God will take care of it. I don't need to worry about it. And we need to have that same heart and that same end. So he's saying, look, being a Christian doesn't mean we come to church on Sunday and we, you know, sing a few songs and then we read the Bible and then we just go live like the world. When we come here, we get refueled to go live out loud for the Lord out there. Amen? Yeah. This is like an aircraft carrier. You come in, you reload, you refuel, and you fly back out into the world. We had these in my last church. We need to do this. I'm just thinking of it now. We used to have signs when you walked out of the church that says, you are now entering your mission field. Because as soon as you walk off this campus, you're entering your mission field. So it should be a natural outpouring of a person who's filled with the Holy Spirit. Jesus, others, yourself, right? That's joy. You put Jesus first, others second, yourself last. How do you know you're a servant, have the heart of a servant? And how do you respond when someone treats you like one? Now look at verse 37 through 40 as he talks more about the things that are evident in the life of sheep. It says, then the righteous will answer him saying, Lord, when did we see you hungry and feed you, or thirsty and give you drink? And when did we see you a stranger and take you in, or naked and clothe you? Or when did we see you sick or in prison and come to you? And the king, that's Jesus, will answer, inasmuch as you did it to one of the least of these, my brethren, you did it to me. The older I get, the softer I've become. Don't take this wrong. I feel like I'm a man's man, you know, in most stuff. I'm a strong guy. I like to work out. I'm, you know, I play football and all that. But I'll tell you what, I'll watch stuff where they're showing me, you know, a baby that's sick and gets healed. I'm a weeping mess. I see people hurting. I just break. And I mean, it's just immediate. I'll watch, you know, guys coming home from the military. I'm crying. You know what I mean? Or kids graduating and the parents hugging them. I'm just, why? Because I just love people. You know, the Bible said, the greatest commandment, love the Lord your God with all your heart, mind, soul, and strength, and love your neighbor as yourself. So what is it? It's love God and love people. And if we love God, we will love people. Amen? And if you say, well, I love God, but I hate people. It's like when I meet pastors. I meet some pastors sometimes like, oh, I really love being a pastor. I just don't like the people. I said, you just said, I'm a shepherd. I don't like sheep. That's a problem. Can I get an amen to that? But you know, I just know that it's, I think your heart, the closer we get to the Lord, the more we're going to love people, because for God so loved the world, amen, that he gave his only begotten son. See, it's one thing to say I love people. It's another thing to give to people. It's another thing to serve them. It's another thing to care for them. It's another thing to pray for them. It's another thing to inconvenience yourself for somebody else. We get so selfish. We all struggle with it. When we love, comfort, clothe, and feed the least of these, we minister to Jesus. Notice he says here, my brethren. He starts off with my brethren. I think the giving begins in the household of faith. I think that anybody who's hurting, we should help them. Can I get an amen to that? Do we all agree with that? If you knew someone was hungry, wouldn't you want us to feed them? Can I get an amen? Those are things that are automatic. And by the way, we won't know you need help if you don't tell us. So please do, and we will make sure that you're cared for. We're a family, amen? If you knew I was hurting, you would help me. If I know you're hurting, I want to help you. And that's the body of Christ. And what he's saying here is this is what a believer is. So he's saying amongst my brethren, it starts there, but then we want to extend it to the world as well. But it begins in the household of faith that we minister to people here. And by the way, I will say this. We don't want to prop up sinful behavior, and we don't want to invest in somebody continuing down that path. Does that make sense? I always tell people, I'll give you the shirt off my back to do the right thing. I'm not going to give you 50 cents to do the wrong thing. We're not going to give people God's money so they can go do drugs. We're not going to give them God's money so they can go gamble, right? We don't want to do that. We'll always feed them, though. One of these days, if we have room, I want to have a food bank. We used to have one in Santa Cruz. We just need to love people and be the hands and feet of Jesus. Amen?
2: 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We're going through the first book of the New Testament, the book of Matthew. If you're not altogether familiar with the differences between the four gospel books, you're soon to realize that each author had a unique writing style, as well as a specific audience the book was aimed toward. In Matthew's case, he was well-versed in the Jewish traditions and history of the Israelite nation, and his focus was on helping those who were steeped in Jewish tradition and Old Testament rituals to realize that Jesus was truly the one who came as the Messiah.
3: the one they'd been waiting for. He came to be their king. Different than what the Jews had hoped, Jesus was a humble servant, and he died a lowly death on the cross. If that's where the story ended, there wouldn't be much to talk about. But no, Jesus conquered death, rose to life again, and sits at his Father's right hand in heaven. Jesus will one day rule here on earth, and that's something to anticipate greatly. We'd love for you to stay with us through this series and keep learning from what the disciple and apostle Matthew wrote. In the meantime, you're welcome to check out more teachings from this series or from other series on our website. Just go to ccconejovalley.com. Pastor Dave has much more to share with us in the coming edition, here in Matthew. Until then, keep in mind what you learned today and even think about sharing that with someone else. This has been the latest edition of Faith Comes by Hearing.
11: 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So if you did something 350 times, more than 350 times, in one case, more than 400 times, and you did not succeed, at what point would you give up? Would you give up well before then? Maybe I would. But I'm glad that a couple people didn't, because then I wouldn't have this story. So for a lot of us, I'm Daniel, by the way, football is kind of what happens in February this time of year. For me, it's NASCAR, the Daytona 500. I'm a big NASCAR fan, have been for a lot of years, and that's the biggest race of the NASCAR season. Some, in fact, say it's the Super Bowl of the sport. And two drivers who had never won races at all, one who made more than 450 starts and another guy who made more than 350 starts, they got their first ever wins in this race, the biggest race, the Daytona 500. And that kind of reminds me, keep at something, whatever I'm doing. I don't know how God's going to use it in the future or what I'm going to learn along the way, but I'll be grateful for the journey, just like they were.
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6: 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Does it mean all the pain will drain out of our lives? That all the mountains will all of a sudden become level? No, I don't think it means that at all. But it means we can begin to experience God in ways that let the purposes of God break forth in our lives that will be dramatically different than what you will accomplish on your own if you will begin to pray. Simple little prayers. God, I need your help. Lord, help me. And Jesus did.
1: 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We'll be back to the message in just a moment. But first, we want to tell you about Pastor Alan's new book. 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That's 855-577-2255. We're so glad you're here to listen. Today's program will complete the message we began yesterday. Here's Pastor Alan with part two of Prayer and God's Power.
6: We're going to learn a little bit about prayer. We're going to learn everything. This is not a master class, because I'm not a master. But I know the master, and I'm yielded to his authority, and I am a learner. So I would invite you to join me in learning a bit. In Luke, Jesus is with his disciples, and it says Jesus was praying, and when he finished, one of his disciples said to him, "Lord, teach us to pray." And Jesus responded, "That's the dumbest idea I've ever heard." That's not what he said at all, is it? "Lord, teach us to pray." And he said, "Oh, okay, pray like this." What I can deduce from that is we can learn to pray. These are people Jesus recruited. He saw value in Peter, James, and John. They've watched him do miracles. They have seen remarkable things happening. But in spite of all of those things, they recognize there's a deficit within them. They're not particularly comfortable with prayer. I wonder if we can have the courage to say to ourselves, "I'm not as comfortable with prayer as I would like to be. I want to learn to pray." I've been sharing with you in the last few weeks about how God's been changing the focus of my prayer life in some pretty significant ways. But I believe that if we would acknowledge that we can learn to pray, it will change the conversation for us. Look in Matthew chapter 9. Jesus stepped into a boat and he crossed over and he came to his own town, Capernaum. And some men brought him a paralytic lying on a mat. And Jesus saw their faith, and he said to the paralytic, "Take heart, son, your sins are forgiven." Well, at this, some of the teachers of the law said to themselves, "This fellow's blaspheming." And Jesus knew their hearts and said, "Why do you entertain evil thoughts in your hearts?" This is fascinating to me. Did they bring the paralytic man to Jesus so that his sins could be forgiven? Probably not. I think the friends that brought him, that probably wasn't the primary objective. They knew the miracles around Jesus' ministry. They had either heard or seen. And so they bring a friend with a physical need. And when Jesus sees the young man, his response is, "Your sins are forgiven." So the friends who brought the friend are not thrilled. Does that seem right? And the religious leaders who are listening, they just outright say, "You're blasphemous." So there's nobody happy with Jesus. He didn't pray right. I haven't made anything up. We read it together. Verse 5, "So which is easier, to say your sins are forgiven or to say get up and walk?" Well, clearly Jesus' implication is, I've already done the heavy lifting. I've addressed what could separate him from Almighty God. Anything after that is a much lighter lift. Jesus puts it in terms of, well, which do you think is easier? You see, when we talk about prayer, the most powerful prayers we will pray
8: are not going to be directed at objects and things that we want or we want moved. The most powerful prayers that we will pray will address the spiritual forces that shape our lives, our emotions, our well-being, and our future. And most of us are so unaware of all of that, we're not even sure it's a legitimate conversation, so we kind of shy away from it, and we just keep bringing the objects to the Lord that we want him to do something with. And Jesus said, which do you think is harder, to say your sins are forgiven or just get up? He didn't stop there, but so that you may know that the Son of Man has authority on earth to forgive sins. He said to the paralytic, get up and take your mat and go home. And the man got up and went home. When the crowd saw this, I love the Bible. It has a gift for understatement. When the crowd saw this, they were filled with awe and they praised God and sang a chorus and they went home. Now, I suspect there was an electricity rippling through that place. What do you think? See, prayer is an expression of authority. And if you're not praying, you're leaving God's authority largely absent from your life and its unfolding. That would be unfortunate. A failure to pray is an abandonment of our own authority. Look at Mark chapter 1. Mark chapter 1, this is very near the beginning of Mark's gospel. Chapter 1. Just then a man in their synagogue who was possessed by an evil spirit cried out, what do you want with us, Jesus of Nazareth? Have you come to destroy us? I know who you are, the Holy One of God. And Jesus responds rather sternly, be quiet and come out of him. And the evil spirit shook the man violently and came out of him with a shriek. The people were all so amazed that they asked each other, what is this, a new teaching and with authority? He even gives orders to evil spirits and they obey him. Capernaum is where Jesus set up his ministry when he decided to go public. And in the opening chapter of Mark's gospel, he's in the synagogue in Capernaum. It's been excavated. You can visit it if you visit those excavations today. And the synagogue is interrupted by a demonized man. The demon is speaking through the man. That will adjust your theology. And he has a statement directed at Jesus. He said, have you come to destroy us? Jesus of Nazareth, we know who you are. Well, at this point in the unfolding gospel narrative, nobody else does. Peter hasn't made his pronouncement that you're the Messiah. Jesus' fame hasn't been established yet. This is the very opening chapter of Mark's gospel. But the spiritual forces present understand full well who Jesus is. It's a demonic provocation, and it draws Jesus' attention. If you'll allow me, I would submit to you that the Spirit of God in you from time to time will provoke Satan and his kingdom. And there'll be responses towards you or about you that are illogical or irrational because they're not grounded in something that's rational. Jesus had done nothing at that point to draw that response. It's a spiritual, remember what I said at the beginning, that when we pray, we unleash a collision between spiritual kingdoms. See, if you don't pray, you abandon the field. That's why prayer matters so much. It's why we can't avoid it because we say, I'm not sophisticated enough, or I don't know enough, or I haven't learned Greek or Hebrew or Aramaic or whatever else. We begin because we want to give space to the Spirit of God to accomplish his purposes in the earth in any way that you and I know how to do that. I've observed something else. It may never have been true of you, but I've found the temptation in myself. Sometimes when you recognize those conflicts are present, that not everyone in a given space would embrace your biblical worldview or your affirmation of Jesus as Christ, Lord and King, there's a temptation that presents itself to embrace ungodliness in some small way to try to diminish the provocation. Maybe you'll just use a little foul language so you can fit in better. Or maybe you'll compromise the story you're telling in a way, so you can appear just to glide right into that place and not let that provocation grow. I understand the pressure a bit, but I want to invite you to be conscious

0: Do you do that? You know, I don't just ask for God's help. I tell God what to do. I know you maybe never have done that. You should pray for me. You know, when I was in college, I was finishing up, and I changed my whole life plan and degree program to decide I would try to serve the Lord. And a few weeks after I made that decision, which was significant for me at the time, we had an unusual snowfall, and I appropriated some trays from the college cafeteria. They wanted me to have them, I promise. And we were out sledding down the side of a hill, and I met the knee of a friend, and my face caved in. Well, I just reoriented my whole life, I thought, to serve the Lord, and I was pretty proud of myself, and, you know. And so I go to the emergency room, and the doctor said, you know, I'd broken my face in multiple places, possible nerve damage, and I needed immediate surgery, all the things. And I was reasonably kind. I was somewhat arrogant. I said, you know, I appreciate your diagnosis, but I believe the Lord will heal me. I'm checking out.
1: We'll be right back. But first, a word from Pastor Allen about his new book.
2: Folks, understanding who you are in Christ, the price that was paid to give you status in the kingdom of God, it will write a future for you that is not dependent upon your family of origin, your life circumstance, the expressions of evil that you've had to overcome. In Christ Jesus, we are triumphant both in time and for all eternity. We put this little booklet together. It'll help you. 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
1: 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Now, let's get back to Pastor Allen to wrap up part two of his message called Prayer and God's Power.
0: When I checked out of the hospital and went to a hotel room, I called my parents. They were in Alabama that weekend. And they ended up I lived in Tulsa at the time. They came to Tulsa. They spent the weekend very kindly listening to a college student vent. And I can't tell you exactly where along that way, but by Monday morning, I had regained enough humility to call the doctor and say, you know, if I were to show back up at the hospital and admit myself, would you put me back in the queue for surgery? And at that time, it wasn't clear how severe the nerve damage was and what would happen to me. Some of the options were not good at all. And the doctor was gracious to me and let me come back. And it ended up they did the procedure with two very tiny incisions. And they told me it would be months and months before I had any feeling back at all in my face. And it was just a matter of days. And the Lord brought healing to my face. But he didn't do it in the way I told him to. And some of you still are at odds with God because he didn't answer the prayer in the way you wanted to. You know, one of the things, and the Lord reminds me of this over and over again, because I bring him how I want him to move. And if he doesn't do it the way I want him to do it, I get sideways. He keeps kind of reminding me, you know, you are one of the most generous congregations of people I know anywhere. I'm amazed when you're given an invitation to serve or to participate. Your responses are overwhelming. I talk to pastors across the country, around the world, and I'm amazed at your willingness to be a part of what God does. You know, whether it's helped the church in Iran,

0: in Ukraine, or tell people in our community that need help. You give away tons of food. You will serve and volunteer people so thousands of people can come and have experiences on our campus at no charge. You're so generous to help people who are less fortunate, to welcome children, to, I mean, it's just an unending stream of what you do. But from time to time, I'll take an appointment with someone because they'll say, you know, your church doesn't do anything to help the community. And I say, oh, really? And so I'll start to share what you do. Some of it we celebrate and some of it we don't celebrate, because when you help people less fortunate than yourself, you try not to turn the light on so their dignity remains intact. And inevitably what they'll say is, well, that's not the way I wanted you to do it. And I go, oh, I've been in that place with the Lord myself. And I find me telling God how he should answer my prayers. And what I really want to do is invite God into the midst of the circumstance. Does that make sense? I see it in my own heart when I have these conversations. Somebody will say to me, I had this conversation recently. They said, well, you know, you're not committed to reaching people with the gospel. I said, oh, really? Well, tell me about that. And they said, well, the church where I go, they got 63 sites and they're doing all of this. And well, yeah, no, that's, I appreciate that. I've got a lot of friends that are working in that lane. I said, the Lord directed us another way. And I said, every week what we do in our sanctuary is viewed by millions of people. And we get a steady stream of messages and calls and letters about life transformation by people who receive ministry from the people that gather in our church. And they'll say to me, well, that's not the pattern I want. And I go, I understand completely. I have that conversation with God frequently. I want to be certain today that you're not standing apart from the blessing of God because you don't like his delivery system. It's a really dangerous slope. And I've been there with the best of intentions, filled with self-righteousness. God, I didn't know it was going to be this challenging. I'm sure Abraham didn't know he would wait as long as he waited for Isaac. I'm sure when Samuel anointed David to be king, he wasn't quite prepared for the wrath of Saul. When Ananias came to visit Saul of Tarsus and said, Jesus has got a job for you, I'm not sure Saul of Tarsus understood what was on the other side of that invitation. Prayer doesn't mean your life is without challenges. Prayer is inviting the power of God to bring the purposes of God to fulfillment in your life. It will change your attitude towards prayer if you can open your heart to that simple idea. I'll give you one more piece, and then I'll stop for this session. In Ephesians 6 and verse 18, it says, pray in the Spirit on all occasions with all kinds of prayers and requests. With this in mind, be alert and always keep on praying for all the saints. There's an idea introduced there that I think is largely absent in our imaginations. It says that we should pray with all kinds of prayers. It's plural. You know, we have some nouns that are plural. If I say sport, you don't know whether we're talking about golf or football. But how you're going to participate is dramatically different. If I say fruit, you don't know what I'm going to serve. They are plural nouns. Prayer is like that. There are different kinds of prayer. There are different types of prayer. There are different biblical directions around prayer. And because we've just lumped it all into this kind of amorphous thing that we were only modestly interested in, we have lacked a great deal of sophistication. It's like saying computer. There's a great deal of variation in what that means. And I want to invite you to begin to say to the Lord, I would like to learn to pray, to develop a whole portfolio of prayers. Look at Mark 2, verse 11. Jesus said, I tell you, he's speaking to that paralytic, pick up your mat and go home. And he got up and he took his mat. But the people said, we've never seen that before. We've never seen that expression of authority. We didn't know you could pray like that. Clearly, because when Jesus addressed another paralytic man, they said he was blaspheming. Is it possible that you and I know God in a limited way? Nod your head, yes. We can learn to know the Lord more fully, more completely. Open the doors to the power of God. Does it mean all the pain will drain out of our lives? That all the mountains will all of a sudden become level? No, I don't think it means that at all. But it means we can begin to experience God in ways that let the purposes of God break forth in our lives that will be dramatically different than what you will accomplish on your own if you will begin to pray. Simple little prayers. God, I need your help. Lord, help me. And Jesus did. Hezekiah said, God, I don't want to die. And God showed him mercy. And we can make an argument Hezekiah should have been quiet, but I'll give you a list. It's by no means an inclusive list, but the Bible tells us of healing prayers, of prayers of repentance, prayers for forgiveness, prayers for deliverance, prayers of thanksgiving, prayers of provision, prayers of blessing. And they're not all just the same. It's like saying I'm going in for surgery. Well, I don't know if you're having a knot removed from your elbow or you're having quadruple bypass. There's a difference. In prayer, we need a little more differentiation. We need a little more awareness. We need a little more interest to become people of prayer. God's moving in the earth, folks. There's a tremendous spiritual conflict unfolding. We're seeing expressions of evil with a brazenness I never thought were possible. They'll deny fundamental principles of science and biology. They'll try to convince you that up is down. I mean, it's just crazy. It's a spiritual conflict. It's not about ideologies or nations. There's a spiritual conflict in the earth, and God is raising up a generation of people who will cooperate with his unfolding purposes. I want to be included. And I want to invite you. So we're going to work on this. Some simple prayers that you can unleash in your life over the next session or three. But I want to close this session. I truly want to pray for those of you who are sick. Because we don't pray from our strength. Isn't that good to know? You know, when I pray for you to have God's wisdom, it's not because I feel so wise. And I know my God is a healer. Some of you are frustrated with the Lord because he hasn't moved in the way that you thought he should move. And I've had those conversations through the years with people. And it's a real impediment. And I would ask you, if you need to say to the Lord, you know, I forgive you for not meeting my expectations. But I want to be your friend. If you can do that, it'll provide a runway for a whole new beginning in your life. I don't always know the path or understand the path that God chooses for us. I would prefer to learn a lesson about God's healing without fracturing my face. But I'm grateful that in the midst of the pain and the trauma, that God still ministered to me. Okay, let's pray. Father, thank you for your word. I thank you for its truth and its authority and its significance. I thank you that Jesus on the cross exhausted the curse of sin. Lord, I thank you that he won a complete and total, eternal, irreversible victory over Satan and his kingdom. And we stand in your presence today to acknowledge our need for your help. Lord, bring life to our mortal bodies. Bring strength to us. Lord, where needed, may we respond to treatments in ways that exceed any reasonable expectation. Lord, where the treatments don't provide a resolution, we invite you in. You created us to heal and designed our bodies. We thank you for that. Lord, we thank you for all the health care that's available and all of its expressions, but we trust you for our future and our well-being today. And I thank you for your life, that we can each one fulfill our assignment, that you may be pleased with us. In Jesus' name, amen. Hallelujah. You better give the Lord a hand, huh? God bless you.
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4: Okay, I guess you could say it's fun fact time. How about we do this today? You ask someone, hey, what's a fun fact I should know about you? Or just a fun fact about life. It could be, you know, like those things on the bottom of the Snapple bottles. Could be that. Could be something about you. Just a fun fact. My name is Daniel. And I was in a text group recently with some sports fans, and they were talking about baseball and a controversial baseball play, and it got me thinking of Little League. And the fact, I guess my fun fact is I played a year of Little League, but I'm very grateful for the Little League because I was 12 and I had never played baseball before. So they made an exception because normally when you're 12, you play with, you know, like the really good kids, and they said he's probably not going to do well, which they probably would have been right about. So I got to play the minors for a year, which was a lot of fun. Learned some life lessons. And you know, I think my big takeaway is that, well, as great as it is to win, as great as it is to compete, just do the best you can and have fun. Because we didn't win a whole lot, but we had a good time.
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14: Well, what do you think? What letter of the alphabet do you have for your marriage? Today on Focus on the Family with Jim Daly, we're going to be exploring some simple ways that you can really revolutionize your relationship with your spouse. I'm John Fuller, and we're so glad you've joined us.
15: It's good nobody said F. I think we'd all go, what? But it could be friendship.
9: That's a good one. Go. Not a letter grade, like failure, right? But, you know, the longer I've been married, the more I realize that it's not the big things that destroy marriage. Those things do, whether it's addiction, infidelity, you know, those big things that can happen. But over time, all the little things can add up to drifting apart and no longer being in love with each other. Mm-hmm. So today we want to cover those A to Z ideas, and it gives us a simple framework with our guests to kind of better understand what to think about when you're in that moment with your spouse and what you need to do to preserve and grow and deepen your love in your marriage.
14: Mm-hmm. And Jason and Tori Benham are back with us today, and they've developed a list of 30 different, simple, effective ideas that couples can use to strengthen their relationship. And these are things you can start doing today. So the Benhams were here last year, and we covered just a few items from those 30. And Jason and Tori are relationship coaches and speakers and authors, and they've got a podcast. It's great. You should listen. It's called Beauty and Battle. And the list they've developed is, well, more or less based on their book, A to Z Marriage. It's got more than 26. It's got 30 ways, 30 days.
9: There's four more letters.
14: Indeed, to relational transformation. You can learn more about the Benhams in this great little book at our website.
9: Jason and Tori, welcome back. It's good to finish the alphabet with you.
6: Thank you. It's so good to be here.
9: Reminds me of third grade. A, yeah. B, C. Yeah. Do you guys still have to sing the alphabet to get to the letter you need?
11: No, but you know, here's the crazy thing.
9: Did you ever do that?
6: Yes.
9: A, B, C, D,
6: oh,
9: E, F, G.
6: Okay.
9: Yeah, G. Yeah.
11: Okay, I had the idea for this book, and I said, okay, so let's do 30 principles, which would be a principle a day for a month, 30 principles to marriage transformation. I was like, and I'll follow the alphabet. Now, I got an 820 on my SAT. Then I decided to count how many letters are in the alphabet, and I realized there's only 26. So we just added a few at the end.
6: You plus letters.
9: I think that's awesome. Yeah. I love that. But you go with AA and BB.
11: Yeah, yeah you can.
9: Know, that's what you do.
11: That's exactly what I did.
9: Yeah. Well, it is fun. You know, the one I wanted to start with today, and again, if people missed it, they can go to the archives, get the app for the phone, and you can listen to it that way or go to the website. But let's start with Z.
11: Just to go right
9: to the most difficult of all letters. Yeah. What'd you come up with Z?
11: Well, you know, I remember looking at that and I thought, well, where am I going to get Z? And I looked up the word, because I was looking for something that involved humor. And I looked up the word zanyism. Mm.
9: Okay.
11: So like zany.
9: Uh-huh.
11: And it's all about humor. And I started talking to Tori and I was like, you know, one of the things that has helped us a lot in marriage, specifically when it comes to conflict, is having a little bit of a sense of humor.
6: So true.
11: And
9: Let me test that. Yeah. Tori, is that true?
6: It is absolutely true.
9: Did you appreciate those funny jokes right at the heat of battle with your hubby? Timing's everything.
6: Timing is everything. Yeah. But we have learned that you don't have to take yourself so serious. And the biggest problem that we ran into at the beginning of our relationship was taking things too seriously, especially for me. I just took things really seriously. And then as we began to laugh about things, and then we kind of, you know, have our own little sense of humor over, we have like lines from movies that we now break the ice with. When things get a little bit heated, we have our little lines that we're like, you know what, it's really not that big of a deal. And we can just make fun of each other.
9: That's good. Yeah. You have a little movie line example for us?
11: I used one this morning.
9: Okay, that's perfect.
11: From Home Alone 2, when he's in his he's in bed and the guy is there scooping him ice cream. And then he says, the guy says, would you like another scoop? And he's like, hey, I'm not driving. And then he puts it in there.
6: Yeah.
11: And, you know, we weren't in a fight or anything, but I'm like, I'm not driving. You know, so
9: let's get another scoop.
11: But it is funny, though, little things like that. And we always encourage couples, hey, find a show that you can watch together that makes you laugh. Like, find a comedian that makes you laugh together, or some movies.
9: That's good.
11: And pick a few of those lines.
6: Yeah.
11: And then at any moment when things get a little heated, maybe pull out a line or two and then just be, you know, have a good laugh with each other. It helps a lot in marriage.
6: Yeah. It's kind of just a reminder. It's okay for us to laugh. One of the ones that I think about all the time is the one from Night at the Museum. Have you guys watched Night at the Museum?
9: Oh, yeah.
6: And there's the guy, Brundon, and there's a scene with him, and it's just the funniest scene. And at one point, he looks at who's the actor?
11: Ben Stiller.
6: Ben Stiller, and he says, and you know what? Be nice to people. And we say that to each other all the time. Like, things are like, we're not being that real nice, and things are getting like a little heated. We're like, you know what? Be nice to people.
9: We love that movie because the name, the actor, the character name is Daily.
15: Oh, that's right.
16: That is Larry Daly.
15: Yeah, that's right.
16: We like the Darth Vader scene.
15: Yeah.
16: Where he's going, what are you, asthmatic?
15: Yeah. So,
16: oh, yeah.
15: Yes.
16: I lost it at that point. Okay, we got Z. Now, M, moving toward your mate. This may be when you look at this wonderful little quick read, really, A to Z, Marriage 30 Days to Relational Transformation. I mean, this thing, it's like a pocket. Yes.
17: We made it a
16: thing.
17: Gift book yes. on purpose.
15: Throw it in
16: but
15: your purse.
16: You look at moving for M, moving toward your mate. Okay, when you're having a disagreement, I know folks are going to, you know, send us a note saying, I never argue with my. That is awesome. Yeah. Way to go.
17: Good for you.
16: Most of us will have some disagreements. Mm-hmm. And the most difficult time to move toward your mate is at the moment of disagreement. That's like crazy.
17: Oh, yeah.
16: So how do you do that emotionally when you're kind of at odds with each other?
17: Here's the crazy thing. Dr. John Gottman, foremost researcher on all things marriage, he said that out of 50 years of studying marriages, he said the ones that are the most healthy are the ones where when conflict happens, people move toward their mate. And not just conflict. If I reach out to Tori and I'm like going to go grab her hand, she responds positively to that and, you know, grabs my hand. If I put my arm around her, she kind of snuggles up into my arm. So when I'm moving toward her, she moves toward me. The difficult part is when you're at odds with each other. And that's why even science has come out now, research has come out now that shows that like 20 seconds of physical touch, like just a hug, can reset things emotionally for you. So when things get a little heated, sometimes Tori and I will reach out, we'll kind of grab hands, hold hands a little bit, or we might force a hug in that moment, and you're moving toward your mate. It really does reset things.
16: Yeah. I love the forced hug.
15: Yes.
16: I just laughed
15: forced
16: at that.
15: Forced hug, yeah. Years ago, I was certified as an emotional intelligence coach, and I learned so much during that season of just self-awareness. The first quadrant of emotional intelligence is self-awareness.
16: Yeah.
15: And one of the things that I learned about myself is that I move away from Jason in conflict. And that was very eye-opening to me because I wasn't aware of it.
16: Really?
15: I wasn't able to.
16: I would think that's normal for all of us. That's the normal reaction. Like, okay, I'm going to a different room.
15: Yes.
16: I'm laying on the opposite side of the bed facing
17: really
16: away.
17: She really moved
16: from
17: away
16: you.
17: From me.
15: Yeah.
17: Okay.
15: All right.
17: It was like, so in a way.
15: But for me, I wasn't even self-aware. I wasn't aware enough to know that it was happening, that every time there was a conflict, my initial reaction was to move away, to get quiet, to distance myself. And as I began to learn, oh my goodness, this is not working for our relationship, I began to learn how to move into that next quadrant of emotional intelligence, which is self-management. So now that I know that I'm doing this, what can I do about it? And so I began to practice, okay, doing the very opposite of the thing that I want to do in that moment, which is to pull away, to distance myself, to get quiet, kind of cold shoulder him, and to actually take a step in the other direction and to move towards him, do something that's uncomfortable, right? And this is a part of marriage that's so important, that we grow in flexibility, right? Like, it is not like for me that I was very inflexible in that area. And so I had to do what we do when we're inflexible physically, and I had to lean in and stretch and do something uncomfortable to grow in flexibility. And so that really was a practice that I began to do years ago, and it was really helpful for our relationship.
17: It's not to say, though, that in the moment of battle, you can't pull away just for 20 minutes or whatever, because, you know,
16: it might be helpful.
17: Flooding is a thing.
15: Yeah, right.
17: Flooding is a thing, and the 20-minute rule is it takes sometimes 20 minutes of, you know, I'm going to go in
16: chill time.
17: Chill, and then come back together. The idea is don't stay away.
15: Right. Yeah.
17: Come back together and move toward each other even when you don't want to.
18: I appreciate that clarification, because I don't think I'm alone in this. Mm-hmm. There was a moment where we were having some words and I wanted to fix the problem. And so I moved in to hug her and she said, not now.
15: Yeah.
18: And that was good emotional intelligence of her own well-being.
15: Yes.
18: And it set a boundary, and I was kind of wounded. I'm like, can't we just hug and get over this?
15: Right. Yes.
18: So there has to be space. And I like the 20-minute rule.
17: Yeah.
15: Yes.
18: That's good, because sometimes we guys want to have a simple fix.
16: Let me ask you, in terms of love language, you know, we've had Gary Chapman here. We're all
17: well awesome.
16: Prepared in the love language. Physical touch is one, and that's kind of maybe not your language, Tori, but you were expressing it if you moved in.
15: Yeah, exactly.
16: Rather than pulling back.
15: Yes.
16: The one that you do possess that we know about is is really the idea of quality time.
15: Yes. Mm-hmm. Yeah.
16: So how did that work when you're going well and doing well as a couple? It's probably easy, but when it's a little harder, how do you get quality time with Jason?
15: Well, when Jason and I, when we first got married, that was my primary love language and Jason's was not. And so we talked about it and Jason became aware of that love language and I became aware of his. And you can tell him the story of how the Lord really changed your love language through you pursuing me through mine.
17: Yeah. And you know, it's crazy because Dr. Gary Chapman, he's a hero of ours.
16: Oh, yeah.
17: We love him. You know, my primary love language when we first got married, physical touch, words of affirmation, which is most of the guys out there. Bottom of my list was quality time and gifts. But I tell couples all the time that, and Gary Thomas, I think, is the one that coined this. God is not just your father. He's your father-in-law. Mm. And can you imagine much your father-in-law is going to help you when he sees you loving his son or daughter in a way that might not be your natural way? So I knew hers was quality time. So for 20 plus years, I was spending quality time with her, even in those times where I didn't want to. Mm-hmm. Well, do you know, I took that test again because Dr. Chapman came up with it online a year ago. And, you know, we've been married for 25 years a few weeks ago. So I'm 24 years in to marriage and I took that test again. You want to know what my number one love language was? Quality time.
16: Wow.
17: That my father-in-law, God, transformed my heart. And he can do that to anybody. There are probably some people listening right now that think, you know, I'll never be that. I can't do that for my husband or my wife or whatever. Do it. Mm-hmm. And when, you know, the essential element of love is sacrifice. And when you sacrifice, God, your father, who is also your father-in-law, will bring the transformation that's needed in your heart and your mind and your life, and he'll transform your relationship.
16: So how did you move toward physical touch?
15: Okay, this is really interesting.
17: Yeah, explain that one.
15: I feel like it's so important that you value each love language, right? That you have to be able to see each of them and see value in each of them. And I remember a time where I began to learn the value of physical touch. I was listening to a podcast on neuroscience and they're talking about how it regulates the body, how it's so important to have physical touch. Mm-hmm. And that when you're holding your spouse's hand, that your body is actually being regulated. And sometimes when you're highly anxious and you just hold somebody's hand or you give them a 20-second hug, it actually regulates your nervous system. And so I actually began to value that love language, the love language of physical touch, which I didn't really value before. I thought it was stupid. I felt like it was always leading in one direction that I didn't want to go all the time, right? Like there was just, I didn't really value it. But as I began to value it and to reach for Jason and to think, you know, this is really good for me. Oh, wow, I actually do feel my body regulating. And I actually now have become a physical touch girl as well because I just kind of leaned into something that I didn't think that I liked and
16: that is good
15: began
16: and
15: to
16: healthy,
15: value it.
16: Yeah,
17: speaking of physical touch, can I say something real quick, spirit of full disclosure? When they were talking about the favorite letters earlier at the beginning of the show and the guy said S, selfless was not the first word that came to my mind.
18: The letter S stood for
16: and
18: something
16: And neither
18: else.
16: Is that kind of physical touch. What Gary's talking about is, you know, just the warmth of touch.
17: That's right.
15: Yes.
16: You know, hand on shoulder. Fingers through hair, whatever it might be.
17: Thank you
16: hugs.
17: For that correction.
16: Yeah, sorry. Well, if he were here, I'm defending Gary. Because every guy goes, what's your love language?
18: Physical touch.
16: And he has to say, it's not that.
15: Exactly.
16: So we've heard it a few times.
17: We have,
16: But, hey, let me ask you, D for dominion. Dominion seems like such a King James word.
15: Yeah.
16: I mean, dominion. It feels even like we shouldn't say that word. Yeah. It's the D word. Mm. Dominion. What does it mean?
17: Well, dominion was our very first blessing that God gave to Adam and Eve in the garden. You know, it's have dominion over the garden. And then he's be fruitful and multiply, right? So dominion is taking authority for the place where God has put you. And you need to have authority in your marriage. Mm-hmm. You know, as husbands, our relationships with God is tied to our relationship with our wife. We see that in the New Testament where God's like, I'm not even listening to your prayers because of the way that you're treating the wife of your youth. Mm. So God is like, you need to have dominion in every area of your life. Mm. And the primary one is right there with God's daughter. The primary is right there with God's son. And so that's what we're talking about, dominion. You know, responsibility and authority go hand in hand.
16: Yeah.
17: That, you know, authority is the right to use power. And the key to keeping your authority is staying in the place of your responsibility. Where was Adam when Eve was conversing with the serpent? He was standing right next to her because she ate the fruit and turned and gave it to him. Well, he was not exercising dominion in that moment. Mm. He should have had dominion in the relationship and dominion over the snake, stepped in front and goes, hey, when I named you, you didn't talk. Why are you talking to her? Mm. If you're going to talk to her, you're going to come through me first, right? But he didn't exercise dominion, and therefore he lost his authority. Mm-hmm. So that's what we're talking about for dominion. Take dominion in your relationship.
16: Yeah, that's good. I think it's directive. Mm.
18: Yeah, this is Focus on the Family with Jim Daly, and today our guests are Tori and Jason Benham, and we're talking about their great little book, A to Z Marriage, 30 Days to Relational Transformation. And we'll encourage you to stop by our website to get a copy of it, and that's focusonthefamily.com/broadcast. And continuing this thought, Jason, you had a story about playing baseball that related to this that I thought was kind of interesting.
16: Who would have thunk that? The baseball player.
17: Right? I remember being 8 years old, and I looked on the schedule, and we had to play, and we just went by colors back then. We didn't have, like, cool names, you know? I'm playing baseball in Little League, and we had to play the red team. And on the red team was a guy named Brent Murphy. And Brent Murphy was the most feared pitcher in all of the world.
16: He had a 75-mile-an-hour
17: No, he threw 1,000 miles an hour. And the ball was on fire when he threw it.
16: Smoking.
17: And nobody wanted to hit against him, and I was so scared. And when we got to the field, I saw him out there warming up, and my heart was just pounding. And I was, like, the third hole hitter. I was a good hitter. And the first guy gets up, he strikes out. Next guy is up, and I'm on deck, and my heart is pounding. And I'm just like, this is not going to work. So I faked a sickness. Mm. I walked over to my coach at third base, and I was like, I think my stomach is hurting. I think I'm sick. And he goes, oh, by all means, go sit down. And then I go, and so I don't get the hit. And I go, and I sit down on the bench, and I look over at my dad, and my dad knows exactly what I did. I wimped out. Mm. I didn't take dominion in that moment. And I became a spectator in a game I was made to play. You know what? I think there are a lot of spouses that are spectators in a game that they should be playing. You got to get out there on the field. And you know what? Fear is going to present itself. But courage isn't a thing if fear doesn't first show up. You can't be courageous if fear doesn't show up. So you got to face your fear, whatever that is. If you got to go deep into your history and talk about some things you hadn't talked with your spouse about, if you've got to move forward toward your spouse when you don't want to, face those fears. And then ultimately, you'll not find yourself spectating, but you'll actually be in the game playing, and you can play to win.
16: Hmm. Yeah. I give you kudos for saying that. Yeah. And you're going, okay, that's gutsy for a guy to say I wimped out. Because if we were a little younger, I'd be all over you. Like, what are you talking about? But it's true. It's a good analysis or a good analogy for how we do that emotionally as well.
17: Said from the guy who can't even throw a fastball anymore.
16: Yeah, thanks.
17: He has rotator surgery twice.
16: I'm coming back.
18: He's coming to Southpaw. You didn't know that. He's been practicing lefty.
16: Tori, you have to represent all women here at the table because you are the woman at the table.
15: Okay.
17: Yeah, you are.
16: But when it comes to affection, now we're going to move a little bit in the other direction or in a further direction of physical touch. But when we're talking about affection, you also mentioned that instead of waiting for the right mood, we've got to be available, both husband and wife. The shoe's sometimes on the other foot with this, so I don't want to make that gender stereotype, but most often it's the man who is thinking affection a little more deeply.
15: Right.
16: But speak to that issue of being available both ways, husband and wife, being able to send the signal of affection is desired.
15: Yes.
16: How do we get into a healthier place? I'm telling you, people watching and listening know this. This is like the number one issue in marriage, negotiating physical intimacy.
15: Wow.
16: It's just, it becomes a problem for some reason. I think the enemy of our soul works incredible mischief in this area.
15: Yeah, I totally can attest to that. I think it's a mindset. I think that our mindset has to be right. And I think that sometimes, I think for women, I know for myself that I kind of grew up thinking that affection and intimacy and, to be blunt, sex was for the man. And I did not, I didn't see it as something that was a blessing to me. And so that had to change. That mindset had to change, that God created intimacy. He created affection for me and for Jason. And as I began to see the blessing of it and to receive the gift that it was for me, I was able to give it in a better, in a more healthy way. But I think it was definitely a mindset. And I also think that as women, we go through seasons of childbearing and where we are you know, touched out. I call it touched out. Where kids are touching and clawing. And you know, I have a picture of one of our kids. Their hand is under the bathroom door. I said, I can't escape, right? Like, you can't escape. And so I think there are seasons of that where you start to devalue the intimacy and the things that overwhelm you. And I think that for me, I had to get to a place where it's like, okay, my mindset is getting a little bit off here. I'm not seeing it as a blessing. I'm not seeing it as a good thing. And then to be able to, I think that we also, women need time to do that, to get into the right mindset, you know, that it can't just be expected that we can just drop everything. Like, I think a man's brain is a little bit more compartmentalized,
16: and
15: things are kind of in boxes, and he can go from this to this in 0.5 seconds. Whereas a woman, everything's a little bit more connected. It takes us a little bit more time to get there. So men, if they can be patient with us, for us to make that transfer and for us to get into the mindset that we need.
17: And you know,
15: to
17: I've heard Tori counsel a lot of women during this time where she's like, okay, you got to change your mindset, and then you need some time to yourself. And with that time, what you need to be focusing on is appreciation for your husband.
15: Yeah, that's
17: actually
15: so
17: start appreciating him. Mm-hmm. Like, notice the things that he does.
16: Because that's the doorway for a woman. It's not like men. Like men, it's purely the physical thing. And I don't mean to make it simplistic and you send me a note and, you know, all that. But realistically, generally, that's it. Women need a different type of framework to say, okay, this helps me to get there.
15: Yes.
16: And that's, you know, connection and emotional attachment.
15: Yes.
16: And you're blowing our mind. Like, what? What? Yeah. How does that connect with that?
17: And a guy.
16: But it does.
17: And we need to understand that for a woman and a husband, it's not wrong for her to talk about rewarding her husband if he can help her get to that place.
16: Yeah.
17: For her to say, hey, listen, if you can actually like vacuum the floor and then get all the kids ready for bed, give me some time and then later tonight. Like, that's not manipulation. That's motivation.
16: Yeah.
17: You're going to find him very motivated to, to do those things. And that is a very good and healthy. I mean, God is a rewarder of us. It talks all throughout Scripture how he rewards.
16: Well, and the other thing, like you guys say, be out there and use it humorously.
15: I mean,
16: you know, identify it, have fun with it.
15: Yeah.
16: You
15: know,
16: hey, I'm going to be vacuuming tonight.
15: Yes.
16: So, and you could
15: you
16: say,
15: any more
16: well,
15: chores
16: it's going to take dishes and laundry on top of it, or whatever it might be.
15: Yeah.
16: Let's move into K. Kill the crazy with a K, crazy with a K.
17: That's right.
16: Speak to kill the crazy. What is the crazy and how do we kill it?
17: What I'm talking about is if you know that you do something that annoys your spouse, stop it.
16: Oh, man.
15: Yeah.
17: Like, what
16: dagger through the heart right there.
17: Why do we need to go any further on this? Yeah. It's not like, oh, this is just who I am. If you know that it's something that's really bothersome to your spouse, then quit.
16: Give me an example.
17: Bad breath.
16: Well, how do you quit that?
17: Well, you chew gum.
16: Okay.
17: You know, like if you're
16: in close
17: proximity.
16: You have one that's a little more manageable.
17: Yeah. But whatever it is, using the restroom and the seat always, you know, stays up.
16: Okay, I'm doing really well at that one.
17: Okay, it's like, okay, you're done, you're a guy.
16: I would get a gold star for that.
17: I tell you what, do her a favor and put the seat down.
16: Yes.
15: Yeah.
17: You know,
16: never thought it would get to that, right?
17: Well, or if you're still in junior high and you don't raise the seat up before you use the restroom, wipe it off. Like, it's little things.
15: Yeah.
16: But Tori, that communicates, I see you, I care about you. I
15: mean, it does.
16: It
15: absolutely does.
16: And that's like a minor example.
15: Yes, it does. It communicates, I care, I see you, I'm listening. I love the quote that we have for this chapter, and it's it says, some people don't know they're being annoying, which is even more annoying. And that is so true, right? Like, the awareness is so important. Some people, you don't know you're being annoying, which makes it even more annoying. So I think the awareness of bringing awareness to it, it's like, oh, this really drives him crazy. Maybe there's something I can do about this.
17: Yeah.
15: Case in point is the seat, toilet seat. That was something that Jason did. And in the middle of the night is the worst because it's dark.
16: Jason.
15: I don't turn the lights on.
16: Jason.
17: I know.
15: And so I was like, it's really getting bothersome. And he just couldn't remember in the middle of the night to put it down. And then I was like, oh man, babe, you did it again. And I almost fell in the toilet.
16: And I guess there you have it. Getting to the basics here on Focus on the Family by falling in the toilet. Hey, we don't normally tackle tough topics like this, but...
18: You know, seat management is an important topic in many households. It's very serious.
16: Well, it starts like about 1.5, right? You got to get that toddler up there. But let me tell you, seat management, that's pretty funny. And what a great conversation with Jason and Tori today. It was so practical and honoring of both spouses in marriage. Husbands and wives, we can't afford to take each other for granted, especially after 20 or 30 or more years. If you want a strong and healthy relationship that will last your lifetime, you need the principles in the Benham's book, Marriage A to Z, 30 Days to Relational Transformation. 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That's our way of saying thanks for partnering with us to help those marriages thrive too.
18: And of course, if a monthly pledge is more than you can do right now, a generous one-time gift also helps. 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And while you're there, another resource we have is our free marriage assessment, which is easy, it's online, it's going to help you identify strengths in your relationship and maybe an area or two of improvement. And it'll give you a great way to have conversations in non-confrontational discussions. So look for the link to the marriage assessment at the website.
16: You know, our goal here at Focus on the Family is to be an ongoing resource for your marriage and family, whatever the questions you might have. 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
18: 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And thanks for joining us for Focus on the Family with Jim Daly. I'm John Fuller, inviting you back for more marriage insights from Jason and Tori Benham next time as we once more help you and your family thrive in Christ.

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1: 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So sometime around the start of this year, I went to the store and I bought a little organizing shelf so that I can keep my papers and gift cards and everything in order. And you know what I've discovered? It's made really cool decoration, but I probably haven't used it as much as I should. I'm Daniel. I've got gift cards in there that are worth some worth something that I should probably redeem before it's too late. And also, the really scary part, there are some unopened envelopes in there. I know I haven't missed any bills or anything like that, but I'm sure there's something waiting for me that maybe there's a reason why I haven't had something that I needed or was looking for because I didn't open this. So we got to stop procrastinating. That's just my encouragement for the day. I'm just speaking to myself. If you're listening, you're nodding, you're saying, hey, I'm in that same boat. You know what? Let's do it together then.
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7: Every parent knows this moment. Summer vacation starts with big plans, big smiles, and big expectations. And then just a few weeks in, you hear it, I'm bored. What changed? And what can parents actually do about it? Today we talk with Jesse Floria. He's from Focus on the Family, and about why boredom isn't all bad and how you can keep your kids engaged, learning, and even growing this summer. And welcome to the 805 Connection. I'm Brian Toohey. Summer break. Kids look forward to it all year long. No homework, later bedtimes, and wide open days. But before long, a familiar phrase starts echoing through the house that I'm bored. And so how do parents balance fun, structure, and growth during the long summer months? Joining us today is Jesse Floria. 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He also co-hosts of the award-winning Official Average Boy podcast. Jesse, great to have you on the 805 Connection. Thanks for joining me.
8: Hey, thanks for having me, Brian. I appreciate that.
7: Well, you know, it's summertime. I remember that. I couldn't wait to get out those doors of that school the last day. And yeah, you know, it's true. After a little while, you know, you're starting to kind of get run out of, you know, that first week is great. And then all of a sudden you're starting to slow the pace down. So let's start here. Why does boredom seem to hit kids so quickly once the summer begins?
8: It's a great question because you're right. I mean, this goes back to when, of course, we were kids, we experienced boredom, but it's different for kids today because of technology. Now, again, I'm a huge fan of technology when it comes to research and learning, but honestly, the technology and the screens that our kids are involved with, it actually patterns and conditions their brain to become bored. Because, of course, when they're on their screens, it's so immersive, right? The video games today, the amazing stories and characters that are in there, it's such an immersive world. Or just being, you know, if you're a teen girl scrolling through social media or being involved that way, it just engages your brain in a certain way. So if you're not on that screen, if you're not being fully engaged, your brain just cries out and says, I need more stimulus. And, and so they get bored more easily, and the boredom is felt more deeply because they don't have those, I would say, sort of problem solving skills, or they haven't grown up with more of the free time. I know when I was a kid, right, media and entertainment was not on demand. It was not streaming. Yeah. You know, I had an Atari 2600. So even video games were, you know, kind of lame back then, and four TV channels, right? So we had to be playing outside. We had to know how to fill our unstructured time a little bit better. So as parents, we really need to be more involved with our kids and equip them, and maybe even suggest some things to break out of their summer boredom blues.
7: Yeah, you know, it's scary that the reliance today on media, you know, kids and video gaming. And I know that, you know, one of your other sectors there at Focus on the Family Plugged In does a lot to help parents with talking about gaming and things like this. But, you know, it's kind of it's like I call it the modern crack for kids. You know, it's just it's very addictive. I remember watching many of my friends telling their kids as best they could, no, it's time to get off the video games and go outside. And boy, you talk about some, you know, rattling the cages. And I had, you know, two young teenage boys, and I remember I telling them to go outside and, you know, go outside and get some fresh air, have some fun, go on an adventure. And what did I do? I walked down our walkway later on to go out to my car to go pick up some groceries or something. And there they are sitting on the fence by our barranca, just like they looked like sad. And they were just sitting there. And I'm like going, what are you guys doing? And they're going, well, you told us to get out of the house. Well, I meant it like have fun, you know. And no, they didn't. But I found it later on. They didn't know how to be creative. They didn't know, what do we do now that we're outside? And that's what scares me. Today's kids, they don't seem to have the creativity. I remember, you know, it's going to date myself. I was pre all these media stuff. You know, back in the day when, you know, a stick became your gun, and you're going out and play Cowboys and Indians, you know, and you go out in the backyard, and the backyard turned into jungle, and you're hunting things. You know, a lot of imagination, and we may do a lot of fun.
8: Why? Right. And that's, again, I think that's kind of the purpose you mentioned, you know, being here. I've worked at Focus on the Family 33 years, been involved with the magazines. That's what we want to do is provide some of those ideas and creativity for kids to, again, get away from a screen, get into some classic, you know, paper medium, and give them craft ideas and recipes, challenge them with doing different things over the summer. So in Brio magazine, every single month in Brio, we're encouraging teen girls to look for these little minor stones, right? Not major things that they can accomplish, but minor things. So maybe it's like reaching out to a friend that you haven't heard from for a while, and maybe going out to coffee or just talking a little bit. You know, playing with your little sister who's been asking to play with you for you know, the last 2 weeks, and being willing to do that, getting into your Bible, and maybe doing a study, an online study with a friend, or memorizing some different verses. So again, the options there are limitless, but as parents, sometimes we do need to provide just a little bit of direction. Right. Yeah. Because kids haven't grown up that they've grown up with the entertainment. They've grown up constantly being entertained. And I like how you called it crack for kids, because in a way it is, right? The dopamine released in the brain, like, you know, God created our brains that when we do something we enjoy, it releases dopamine, gives us this great feeling. And we get that feeling when we're playing those video games. So we need to be able to get just as immersive in encouraging our kids to interact with the real world. Right. And talk with friends and play and be creative.
7: So we've been banging on boredom for a little bit here. And is it actually a bad thing, or can it serve a purpose in a child's development, do you think?
8: Yeah, that's a great question. And a lot of times when we hear our kids say, I'm bored, as a parent, we want to solve that problem. Right. We just want to throw a bunch of ideas at them. But actually, boredom is a good thing, right? Time away from screens is a good thing. So it's not a problem to solve. It's something that we can encourage our kids to rest in. You know, there's a lot of truth in that Bible verse. I think it's in Psalms where it says, you know, be still and know that I am God. Mm. Having those moments of stillness for a kid to allow their brains to rest and rewire and be calm, that's good. And then, you know, maybe you can encourage them to read a book or write a story or do something away from screens. And as they realize, wow, this is really fun. I know, you know, my wife and I, we play a lot of board games with our grandkids. And, you know, they're 7 and 10. So we'll pull out the old life game and get the little cars out and have some kids and, you know, drive around there and have some fun. Yahtzee, different, you know, just different things to engage their minds and have some creative play is so important.
7: All right. How do you find that balance between structure and letting kids just explore? There's got to be a middle ground there, a balancing point.
8: It is, you know. Providing a little bit of structure is helpful for kids to sort of, you know, figure out that sandbox they can play in. So whether it's as a parent, you know, putting together a bin of markers and colored paper and scissors and things that they can create with, or handing them a cookbook and saying, hey, is there any recipe in here that looks interesting to you? And then going out and buying those ingredients and putting it together with your kids, or is, you know, having a bag of Legos or plus pluses, whatever it is that, you know, can give a little structure to your kids. But again, just letting them, I'm not saying suffer in their boredom, but challenging them in their boredom and asking them questions, right? This is another thing we see that Jesus did so well in his ministry is he asked questions. So you can, if your kid says, hey, I'm bored, you can say, well, why are you bored? What does it mean that you're saying you're bored? How do you think you could solve that? And then, you know, talking with them and coming up with some ideas together.
7: Yeah, I you know, with all this activities and with young kids and teenage kids, I get concerned because maybe it's just me observing, and I'm not a scientist or a psychological student of the skills, but I see social skills are really, really, to put it bluntly, suck when it comes to the younger generation. It's horrible, the social skills. And I think a lot of that, to me, is they're not out interacting. When I went outside and played when I was a kid, it was like, what did you do? You go rounded up the neighborhood kids, and you guys picked teams, and, you know, we played football or baseball in the street or dodgeball, or we played Cowboys and Indians, and you're the Indians, we're the, you know, we did all of that, but it was social. We were socializing. We were learning how to make choices and how to interact. What's your thoughts on that? Because it seems like I don't see that happen at all. The social skills are horrible.
8: You know, it's funny because, when I'm out at church and there's a child who comes up and starts talking and engaging and looking you in the eyes, you're like, this is unusual, right? Yeah. And it used to be the norm. So, I think if there's ways to encourage that socially, I know in Clubhouse and Club Junior, every single summer, we put in a summer challenge that we want to get kids kind of to break out of their comfort zone. So actually this summer, the challenge

0: their summer challenges, having kids go through their closets and their toy chest and seeing, are there some clothes that I could donate? Is there a toy I'm not
1: Yeah,
0: playing with anymore?
1: wonderful.
0: And so just little things like that, which again, like you said, breaks them out of their sort of, social confines where they're looking at a screen and not talking with people, where they actually have to go have a conversation with somebody and learn those social skills. Because again, God created us to be in community. And we're the happiest, right? Less anxiety when we're talking with somebody, when we're not feeling alone. So we want kids to sort of break out of their comfort zones, especially when it comes to their social interactions.
1: And I want to remind parents that you're a part of that too. You don't send the kids out and say, make your plans and leave them dangling. That's part of a good family, a good biblical family, a faith-based family, is to be involved and guide them. Don't make necessarily the decisions for them, but kind of steer them a little bit. Give them a little steerage. Show them, and that what we just heard from Jesse, some great suggestions. Be involved. Is that neighbor okay across the street, or is he elderly and needs help mowing the lawn? And come up with these wonderful things to also create the values. I was watching the news the other day, and it was showing these kids that are going into like burger places, pizza joints, and they're just tearing them up. They're just ripping the place apart. And I'm thinking, are they just that bored that are they looking for something to do? And unfortunately, it's acting out in a negative way. You see them all in there, and it's like jungle land. They're just throwing chairs and going crazy. And I thought, but where's this origin of that? Was there a parent to help steer them on how to not be bored or how to channel that? What's your thoughts?
0: Right. And how to think of others, right? So many verses in the Bible said put others' needs above your own. And so, yeah, that the you know, the all the studies show that the parents have the most influence on their kids as far as what their beliefs are and what their character is. And I would say it also goes to grandparents. I remember growing up, I would spend a week with each grandma, two grandmas who lived in Nebraska, and I had one who lived on a farm in the middle of the state, and I had one that lived in Lincoln, Nebraska, the capital. So I'd go visit my farm grandma, and I was never bored because there was a tree to climb, a pig to feed, some fence to mend, right? That could sound boring to kids today, but as a kid who loved the outdoors, who grew up in Boulder, Colorado, I loved being out there. Then I'd go visit my grandma in Lincoln, which is more of a, bigger city, and I remember telling my grandma one time, I'm bored. And my grandma looked at me right in the eyes and she said, "Well, Jesse, only boring people get bored. Are you a boring person?" And I was like, "I don't want to be a boring person." So again, she was a former English teacher, so she had a lot of books. So I started reading some books and writing some things, going and making friends with the neighbors, whatever it is. So again, I think as a parent or grandparent, we can challenge our kids again socially, but also, like you said, just with their values. And that's why another part of our summer challenge this year is we wanted the kids to memorize five different Bible verses on the importance of serving others. Because if you can get those ideas in your head, and kids are fearless when it comes to God, right? If you get a kid excited about Jesus when they're, 6 to 12 years old, they don't care what other people think. They love Jesus and they want to tell everybody. So we want to take advantage of that time to build those foundations. So when they do hit those teen years and a little bit older, where they're thinking more of what other people thinking about them, or there's more peer pressure, that they have that foundation that they can stand on, that you know what? It's not right to go into a place and wreck it, right? That's not showing respect to other people, and I want to be a respectful person.
1: Great. 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Man, they got a ton of great resources. You can't. You just got to go in there and I would encourage you like I did. I wanted to take a look and see what magazines that Jesse kind of oversees, and you go in there and type in magazine, and it pops right up. They show you all the magazines that they have going on, and it's not just for kids. Listen up, everybody. It's not just for kids. There's also for the teens, and Jesse, there's probably more that you could even mention right now. You've got more than just kids, you kind of do a broad range.

0: We really do. So we started with Club Junior for 3 to 7 year olds and Clubhouses for 8 to 12. That's also our official magazine of Adventures in Odyssey. So we have a lot of Odyssey content in there. And of course, you know, Odyssey, that classic radio drama.
1: Oh, it's huge.
0: Yeah. Oh, theater of the mind, right? Talk about a way to break out of boredom. Listen to some Adventures in Odyssey. Then we go to Brio for teen girls. And again, it's celebrating its 10-year anniversary next year, and just have, you know, a community of teen girls where we encourage them to, again, take steps in their spiritual lives to grow closer to God. We have examples of ordinary teen girls doing something extraordinary, fashion, all that kind of stuff. And then, of course, we have Focus on the Family magazine, our flagship, which is for parents and grandparents to help with like marriage and parenting. And you mentioned podcasts. We have, you know, an Adventures in Odyssey podcast, and we have the official Average Boy podcast, which I get to host with comedian Bob Smiley. And in fact, he's hilarious. And we just recorded one about how to beat summer boredom blues, a podcast that's coming up. And that's at averageboy.org. And we have 125 just crazy, zany, fun, silly Average Boy podcasts there as well that kids will love.
1: I think that's great. And, you know, one of our favorite things to do for the radio station, KDAR, was we go out on remote broadcasts. We used to go to Focus ahead of time and say, hey, you have any, like, maybe some old copies of the magazines you need to get rid of? We're going to go on a remote broadcast, but we'll hand them out. And, you know, the kids will get excited about them. And, man, those things went fast. You know, we put them out on a table and invite people to take copies, and the kids loved them. And, man, they flew off the table. We couldn't keep enough of them. You know, a lot of dedicated people, too. Anything that's got Adventures in Odyssey, people go nuts on. I used to love it because I get calls if something, somebody missed the Adventures in Odyssey episode. It was adults calling me, and I'd say, tell your kids to listen. And they go, well, no, it's me. I listen to it. So you're talking a whole range of people listening in on a lot of the shows and like Adventures in Odyssey. And really a fun program. I encourage people to not only Adventures in Odyssey, but get involved in some of these magazines. And some of you have your youth ministers, youth pastors. What a great idea. Maybe contact Focus and see if you can get some of these magazines and share them with some of the kids, because this is gives them some wonderful things. I mean, you've got, like, in there, like Jesse had mentioned, they have these things promote reading, creativity, and faith-building content with stories and puzzles and activities, things to do. So that'll keep away that summer blues and boredom, that's for sure. Hey, what kind of impact do you hear from families who use these magazines regularly?
0: Oh, that's like seriously one of the best parts of being in this job, because we get those kids who read a story of, you know, this ordinary kid who, you know, their church has an outreach to young mothers with, you know, providing diapers and formula, different things that they need. And they ran low. And so this kid got on his mom's Facebook page and made a plea to, you know, family and friends and said, hey, if you can donate some diapers, I'll come, you know, if you need your dishes washed or your windows cleaned, like just offering these different things. Raised like 5,000 diapers for the church in just a couple of weeks. And a kid will read that story and then they'll have their own idea on how they can help a ministry in their town. And we get those kind of letters, or kids who have grown up reading the magazines and saying, you know, this story really impacted my faith, and now I'm closer to Jesus because of this. Every single year in Club and Junior, we put a sinner's prayer that kids can pray to make that first time decision to follow Christ. And we send them a free Bible whenever they make that decision. So again, we just want kids to grow up knowing and loving God. Every month we have it, we write our magazine around a theme. You talked about the importance of teaching values. So in October, it's all about being courageous for God. And in November, it's about thinking of others. And in December, it's about how God created celebrations on purpose, right? You know, whether it's Christmas or something else, like, God created us as to be celebratory beings and to celebrate others and bring others into life and encourage them. So every month we're going to have a theme that it's going to be like a vitamin chat, you know, packed inside of a chocolate bar, right? They're going to devour it and then realize, oh, wait, I learned something. This is good for me, but we want it to be fun, number one.
1: All right. We've got about 3 minutes left. If you could give parents just one mindset shift when it comes to summer boredom, what would it be?
0: You know what? I think the biggest thing is just to have conversation with your kids. If you see them laying on the couch on a lump, or like you saw your boys sitting on the fence like a couple of crows, right? Go engage with them and say, you know, well, what are you doing here? Oh, did you ever think about this? Or can you help me do this? Like, draw them in, because kids want that connection, right? They want connection with you as the parent, connection with their friends. If you can set up a play date, if you can, again, provide some creative things that they can use, go through old photo albums, create some new, you know, go through an old photo album and create that same picture today. Right? Just some silly, fun things you can do for family connection. It's just really talking with your kids as a parent and engaging with them.
1: All right, Jesse, do you have any better login or connection on how they can get connected to the magazines and these tools, the Summer Challenge?
0: 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So there's ideas there. And especially at the Brio Magazine website, there's a bunch of different downloads and different things they can do. Great craft ideas, recipes that your family can do together. So yeah, all those tools are right there for them to look at.
1: All righty. Great conversation today. Really practical and encouraging. Our guest has been Jesse Floria. He's the editor-in-chief of Focus on the Family's magazines. 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He just mentioned some of the sites. They each have their own site. You can go direct. 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Thanks for listening to the 805 Connection. And thank you, Jesse, for joining me today.
0: Yeah, I appreciate it, Brian. Thank you.
1: 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I'm Brian Tuohy. 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
4: Growing up, gratitude was a big thing in our house. It's kind of carried over into my grown-up years. My name's Daniel. One thing I've been grateful for recently, it's a really small thing, but it's just something that I'm so happy every time it happens. When I have like a bottle and I open it and the cap falls onto the ground and it lands right side up, I just makes you really happy. And I'm very grateful that it's happened more often than not, because I know it's 50-50. Maybe not with physics. Maybe it actually depends on how it's weighted as it falls. It does lean one way or the other. But I'm grateful that more often than not recently, I've just been able to pick it up and I don't have to clean the lid or anything. And it really just kind of brightens my day. So I'm thankful for that. Maybe you're suddenly like, you know what, next time that happens, I'll be thankful for that too.
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7: I had gone to school for accounting, and I worked in that computer field for about 13 years. And then I had my first child, and I went back to work. And then I was getting ready to have my second child. And they're like, do you want to come back to work? Because we're going to dissolve your department. And I said, absolutely. So I had the second child. Tried to take the first one back to his little daycare. And he's like, no, Mommy, no, don't leave me. And right then, I'm like, oh, my gosh, I cannot go back to work. And so I ended up going home, and I decided to become a nurse. I just went back to school when they were little, and my husband was watching. I'd take one class a semester, and it took like 5 years, and finally ended up becoming a nurse, working nights so I could pick them up from school. And
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9: Hello, I'm David Jeremiah. 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And as we remember their sacrifice, we are reminded to cherish what we have been given, to live with gratitude, and to look to the Lord with humble hearts. May we never take these blessings for granted. And may God continue to watch over and give His grace to our nation.
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16: The Spirit of the Lord came upon Gideon. That's important. If you write in your Bible, you should underline that. The Spirit of the Lord came upon Gideon, because before any of us can be a servant of God, we must have the Spirit of the Lord coming upon us, because that's where our power is going to come from. That's where our ministry is going to come from. So Gideon has the Spirit of the Lord fall upon him, and he blew a trumpet.
15: Have you ever spotted an electric train locomotive? It's pretty fascinating how it powers itself by drawing electricity from those overhead wires. It can't generate its own power. Just like that, when it comes to battling the enemy in the spiritual realm, relying solely on your own strength won't cut it. Looks like you could use a hand. Today, Pastor David encourages you to invite God to be the strength in your life. With His Spirit upon you, there's nothing you can't do. Only then can you defeat the enemy. Now, open your Bible to the book of Judges, chapter 6, as Pastor David begins his message, Dogs of War.
16: We are in Judges chapter 6. We have come to the biblical account of Gideon, whom God is calling out as Israel's fifth judge. And he's calling on Gideon, as we talked about, to take a stand against the Midianites, the enemies of God, who have been oppressing God's people for the past 7 years. Now, Gideon, we know, is answering the call, but he's answering it in process. We know he's a humble man, but he's not sure. He's not quite sure that he's the guy God wants to use. So we see a reluctant humility in Gideon, and we read how he's honest with God, and he brings forth questions from his heart. He's asking God, well, what have you done with your people? What have you done with the nation? Why are we so oppressed in the way we are? And in all of this, he's seen himself as not fit or worthy to be the guy to lead Israel against the enemies. But we know God knows differently. He is the one God is calling to lead this charge as the fifth judge. And we see how God says to him, Gideon, you're a man of great bravery. And so God is strengthening his heart. Now we know that, or we mentioned last, how Gideon's story is one that speaks to the phenomenon of obedience. And the idea is, in answering the call of God in his life, Gideon is making steps of obedience. We know that God first called him to go back to his house, to go back home and clean house spiritually. And so he was obedient and he did that. And that's where we left off last. We find Gideon returning home and we see the result of that fruitful obedience as Gideon took 10 men and destroyed the idols of Baal and his own father from his house, who was a caretaker of this idol. He's defending his son now in front of the Midianites, who want to go after him for destroying their idol. Now keep in mind, idols, worldly idols, they're always temporary pleasure. The Bible says that they are the pleasures of sin are for a season, Hebrews 11:25. And so idols never last. They're just temporary things. And I want to share this story to you. A couple years ago, my contacts through my old college that I went to, they all got together, and in this age of technology, they put together an email list. It was actually an email list as part of a fraternity I belong to, but it covers several years, so there's several hundred names on this list, and it's kind of a way to keep in contact. I really don't do much with it, but on occasion, there's the guy who uses that list to make profit, you know, to put himself out there and promote his business. And a year or so ago, I found it humorous. One of the guys had started a club, and it's called the Fortuna Club. And the whole premise of this club is that anyone who's a member believes in the fact that you go through life with good luck, and all can have good luck. And because of good luck, you're a fortunate one, and you're going to be have good things happen to you. And so, you know, I think I responded once and did a biblical thing with him, but about a month ago, you know, he got to the point where he was not only selling his philosophy, but he was selling clothes and duffel bags and coffee mugs and all these things, the Fortuna Club. And about a month ago, I got an email and it said, everything must go. We must sell everything, like a going out of business sale. And so I emailed back and I said, what happened? Did you run out of luck? And I don't know how he took it pretty well. I had talked to him before. I don't know if it was the most godly thing to do, but I couldn't help myself. He did reply, no, just money. And I said, I hear you. I understand. So, you know, idols, they're always just temporary things. And so here Gideon is marching forward in obedience. He cleans house. He destroys the idols of the Midianites. And no doubt that has made them angry at Gideon, and now we're seeing the process move into God's judgment of evil as he's continuing to call on Gideon to wage battle now against the Midianites. Now, Gideon is still unsure of his call, though. He's still not certain. He still doesn't have enough faith to trust that God is calling him into this ministry. For Gideon, it seems impossible, and we're going to read about this. We know about the numbers, and so it seems like it's an impossible task, but God knows Gideon's heart, so he continues to speak to him and strengthen him. In chapter 6, verse 33, we read, "Then all the Midianites and the Amalekites and the children of the east were gathered together, and they went over and pitched in the valley of Jezreel." Now, we know that there were 135,000 of them. This is the enemies of God collected here in this valley. But the Spirit of the Lord came upon Gideon. That's important. If you write in your Bible, you should underline that. The Spirit of the Lord came upon Gideon, because before any of us can be a servant of God, we must have the Spirit of the Lord coming upon us, because that's where our power is going to come from. That's where our ministry is going to come from. So Gideon has the Spirit of the Lord fall upon him, and he blew a trumpet, and Abiezer was gathered after him. Now, Abiezer being the Abiezanites is what it's speaking to, but what I find interesting here is how long had it been since they heard the trumpet of Israel? They've been oppressed 7 years, and this trumpet sounds. Imagine the hearts of the people, the trumpet. How long had it been? And so this is probably like a great awakening. And consider it in your own life, too. How long has it been since you've sounded the trumpet of God in your life, since you've sounded the trumpet to take the initiative, to do something, to stand for God in some way? How long has it been? I know for some of you, it's you're sounding it every day, every minute, and that's a good thing. But others, maybe it's been a while. Maybe God's telling you it's time to sound the trumpet. Verse 35, "And he sent messengers throughout all of Manasseh, who also was gathered after him. And he sent messengers unto Asher and unto Zebulun and unto Naphtali, and they came up to meet them." So we see thousands now gathering of the children of Israel. It's going to be 32,000 to be exact. "And Gideon said unto God, if thou wilt save Israel by my hand," if you're truly calling me to lead them, Lord, "and thou hast said," now Gideon's seen the reality of the situation. He's looking in the valley, and he's seen the mass of Midianites and Amalekites. He's seen the 135,000, and he's turning around, and he's seen 32,000 of his own people. And so he's turning to the Lord, and he's saying, "Lord, you know, we saw last how he asked for signs. He asked for that pinch me moment. I need confirmation, Lord." Well, he's continuing in that as he says, "Behold, I will put a fleece of wool in the floor." Now let's stop there for a moment. Gideon is hesitant. He's still not stepping into the fullness of the call. He asked the Lord to confirm the call again. He's asking for a sign. He's asking for a pinch me moment. And he's the problem we have with Gideon here is he's coming to God on Gideon's terms and not God's terms. Because it's okay to ask for a sign from God. It's okay to say, "Lord, I need something." But you see, Gideon wants to do it on his own terms. He's putting a fleece of wool on the floor here. Now, fleeces can be used by Christians, but we know they can also be used in an unspiritual way by Christians. And the reason is, if we're in a habit, if we do it often, if we often put fleeces out to God, what we tend to do is we tend to put things in our mind how we want it. And so therefore, when we put the fleeces out, we're trying to do it how we want it rather than how God would be doing his will in our life. And you guys know what I'm talking about. You know, who amongst us hasn't been there in their devotions or prayer time and said, Lord, I need a sign. I need a word. I need a word from you. And we do the eeny, meeny, miny, mo, flip open the Bible. We read a verse and we go, nah, that can't be for my situation, you know, and we keep going till we find that verse that we want to hear, don't we? And you see, that's kind of how we tend to put out fleeces before the Lord. You know, we want to try to find what we want to hear. And we talk ourselves sometimes into the silliest of things in our fleeces to the Lord. Things like, well, Lord, if the TV doesn't blow up in front of me, I guess it's okay to watch that program, right? Or something like, if he or she accepts my invitation, then it must be a gift from God, and that person must be the one for me. But I want you to understand this, fleeces before God, they can be asked, but please, for a fleece to be biblical, you need to know these two facts, these two conditions that will always ride with the fleece. The first condition of any biblical fleece before God in answering it is that it's always going to be in the realm of the miraculous. We're going to see the miraculous in the wool fleece here with Gideon, but that's the first condition. If you're going to put out a fleece before God, you understand that it's always going to be in the realm of the miraculous. And secondly, it will always line up with God's will. So in other words, a biblical fleece cannot happen without divine intervention from God. You know, as for myself, I'm not one to set fleeces before the Lord. I never have, and I just don't find myself doing it. I've been there. You know, I've done the magical open my Bible thing, move on. I don't like what it says. I've been there. I've done that. You know, for me, it's just, I found it in my heart to just trust and believe and know that God's leading me. And I think that's his perfect will for me. You know, that's our process as Christians. We want to move in a place where we can trust and believe the will of God for our life. And the best place for me to find that is listening to his still small voice. Listening to the voice of God leading and guiding in the smallest of ways. How do we hear that voice? How do we get in tune? I take you back once again to Acts 2:42. If you're biblically involved in his word and in prayers and in fellowship, partaking in communion, and I might add serving God in a faithful capacity in those four and fifth things, then you will be in tune to hearing his voice. You'll be in tune to hearing the will of God. And that's how I relate to God. The Bible says that we are to ask, we are to seek, we are to knock, and if we continue to do that with the Lord, I believe that he answers, and I believe that we find him, and I believe it is God who is the one who opens the doors of his perfect will for us in our life. But I want to tell you, I have been there with the fleeces, and I did do a Gideon fleece years and years ago. And it happened, I was visiting my parents. They lived about an hour and a half north up in Ventura County out in California. And I lived in Orange County. And I was visiting them and for the weekend or something. And on my way back, you know, when you're traveling, you've got Ventura, you've got Orange County here, and in the middle is Los Angeles. And to get through Los Angeles, you essentially have three or four different options. You know, it's the land of freeways. You can go the 405, you can go this freeway or that freeway. And typically, if there's no traffic, you go straight through the 405. And I remember I was driving home, and for some reason, I found myself on the Hollywood Freeway. and the Hollywood Freeway takes you by Universal Studios and all that, but I found myself on the Hollywood Freeway. Now, I knew there was a reason, and so I started praying to the Lord, and the reason is we someone very dear in my life who I hadn't seen much, who had had many problems in her life, she lived in Hollywood. And just a few months earlier, I was able to, you know, when it wasn't even Google back then, I think it was MapQuest, when they came out with their satellite mapping, this is way back, they had just put it in place. I mapped the address, so in the back of my mind, I knew where this person was living. And so here I find myself on the Hollywood Freeway, and I'm saying, what do you want me to do, Lord? This person was on my heart. And I know the Lord, he told me, he said, go see her. Go see her. And I'm going, no, Lord, it's been years. You don't want me to do that. You don't want me to do that. Go see her. Go see her. And I know where the off-ramp is. So I'm coming up to the one off-ramp. I'm getting closer and closer. I'm within half a mile. And so finally, I put a fleece out. And I said, Lord, if you want me to go see her, then I want you to put her car, make and color, right in front of, before I could finish my sentence, the car came right into my lane, and it was the same model, the same make, the same obscene purple color, and there it was. I knew the answer, and understand, this was not the number one selling Ford Taurus. This was a Suzuki Tracker. I think they sold about four of them in America, and it wasn't my family member's car, and I knew right there, as it sat in front of me, the Lord answered my fleece. And I got off on that off-ramp, and I went up there, and it was a divine appointment. It was a great divine appointment. But you see, that's the point. You know, when we do a fleece, we better expect the miraculous. We better expect the intervening hand of God in the fleeces we do, and we do not put them out there lightly. This is where Gideon is. He's lacking faith. The Lord said he's brave. He just went home, cleansed house. God just exalted him in his calling. But here he's looking at 32,000 against 135,000. And he's looking at an impossible task. And so he sets a fleece before the Lord, and he knows it's going to be in the realm of miraculous, because look what he's asking for in verse 37. Behold, I will put a fleece of wool in the floor, and if the dew be on the fleece only, and it be dry upon all the earth beside around the piece of wool, then shall I know that thou wilt save Israel by my hand, as thou hast said. So essentially Gideon saying, Lord, I'm going to go to bed, and I'm going to put a piece of wool outside on the ground. And when I wake up, if the ground is dry and the fleece is wet, then I know that's a sign from you. So verse 38, and it was so. For he rose up early in the morning and thrust the fleece together and wringed the dew out of the fleece, a bowl full of water. So it was a miraculous answer. You know, he was able to wring out a full bowl of water from the fleece. But notice Gideon, verse 39, and Gideon said unto God, God, let not your anger be hot against me, and I will speak but this once, but let me prove it. Let me test what you did, I pray thee. But this once with the fleece, let it now be dry only upon the fleece, and on all the ground let there be dew. So Gideon, he was just given the answer in the fleece, but he still couldn't receive it. He still wasn't strong enough. And so he's asking the Lord, okay, Lord, that was great, but you know, I'm still not there yet. So this time, just to make sure, I'll put the wool fleece out overnight. And in the morning, all the ground around it has to be wet, and the wool fleece will be dry. And you can imagine the Lord, as he's making this request, he's just, Ay, ay, ay, Gideon, what do I have to show you for you to trust me and move out in my way? But you know what? I think we can all relate to Gideon in this way, can't we? I know for me, personally, in my call, stepping out in faith, stepping into really any ministry from the beginning when I was saved, when we do those things, what God is essentially doing is he's calling us out of our comfort zones, isn't he? And that's what we're seeing here with Gideon. He's calling Gideon out of his comfort zone, and he's bringing him to a new place to serve him. And in doing this, whenever God puts that kind of call in our life, when he's saying, come out of your comfort zone, there will always be issues of trust and doubt and not knowing if this is really what the Lord's calling us to do in our lives. I know when the Lord called Michelle and I to go east, and he will call husband and wife together. It's not one with the out the other. But I know when he called Michelle and I was first approached, and then I went, you know, when I was approached, I had a Sarah moment. I laughed at the person who asked me. I laughed. I said, you're crazy. I'm Pennsylvania, and I put it all on Michelle. I said, she's a California person. She's never been in the cold. Are you crazy? And I left it at that. And then I went home that night, Friday night, and I told Michelle. And, you know, Saturday and Sunday, both days, she's on her knees crying before the Lord because the Lord told her that weekend, we're going east. And I hadn't even considered it. So I see her getting this answer. And so now it's my turn to actually seek the Lord and pray. And it was my wake up call. And I said, okay, Lord, if this is what you're doing, I need confirmation. I need scriptural confirmation. And he provided it in many ways. One was Proverbs 3:5-6. Trust in the Lord with all your heart and lean not on your own understanding. In all the ways, acknowledge him and he shall direct your paths. Later on in the process, he gave me Isaiah 55:8-12, which say, for my thoughts are not your thoughts, neither are your ways my ways, says the Lord. For as the heavens are higher than the earth, so are my ways higher than your ways, and my thoughts than your thoughts. For as the rain comes down and the snow from heaven, Lehigh Valley, that's not a California call, and the snow from heaven and returns not hither, but waters the earth and makes it bring forth and bud, that it may give seed to the sower and bread to the eater. So shall my word be that goes forth out of my mouth. It shall not return unto me void, but it shall accomplish that which I please, and it shall prosper in the thing where I sent it. For you shall go out with joy and be led forth with peace. The mountains and the hills all around us shall break forth before you singing, and all the trees of the field shall clap their hands. The Lord was confirming his call in my heart, and I needed his confirming call. I remember I was reading a devotional at the time, asking, begging the Lord to confirm that we are not crazy to sell everything we have and move 3,000 miles. And I remember reading a devotional from Chuck Swindoll, and it was on the call of David, and which is my name too. That helped, no doubt. God used that. But I remember it was on 1 Samuel 16, and he broke it down three ways. As he said in speaking in this devotional, Chuck Swindoll said, God's ways are often strange and yet simple. And he said, be open. And that spoke to me, you know, where it's strange that he would call us 3,000 miles away. And so we had to be open to what he was doing. The second thing he said, God's promotions are sudden and supernatural. Be ready. We were not looking to pastor a church at the time. We were not looking to step into that place. We were all set to start a home fellowship.
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18: It's time for something I like to call cool stories from sports. My name's Daniel. I like sports. You like sports? The fun part about sports is not just the winning and losing, my team, your team. It's more of kind of the stories that come out of that and the way people will handle themselves in difficult times or great times and kind of the lessons we can learn from that. So an example of that recently was I was watching the soccer game, big championship soccer game, one of the biggest in the world, and player had a chance to keep the game going. They had a penalty shootout to decide who was going to win, and, well, he missed the penalty by a lot, lost the game. And while he is distraught, player on the other team, who happens to be a teammate of his when they play internationally, they're from the same country, he comes over to console him while his friends are all celebrating their championship victory. And I thought that was kind of a cool moment. And there are a lot of those. So I just thought I'd share that one with you.
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0: See, genuine repentance has fruit, but people like to hide behind fake fruit. And if they're always blame shifting, yeah, but you don't know this, and you don't, hold on, God does. Here's the beautiful thing about every counseling or whatever. I don't need to know who's telling the truth. He does. He'll get you, you joker. He'll know. He knows. Or she's being the sneaky one, and she's not working on, she's manipulating. He knows. I don't need to know. But when they try to convince you of how good they are, no repentance.
1: 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Today on Regaining Lost Ground, we hear the second part of this illuminating Father's Day message titled, The Prodigal and the Promise. Puritan John Wesley once quoted, "The creation encourages us to imitate him whose mercy is over all his works. It may enlarge our hearts toward these poor creatures, men and women alike, to reflect that not one of them is forgotten in the sight of our Heavenly Father. 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The Father is calling the prodigals home right now, anticipating to say, Welcome home, here on Regaining Lost Ground. 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And now, from Westside Christian Fellowship in Leona Valley, California, here's Pastor Shane Eidelman.
0: But to be liked, to not offend, we just read it. And most of the time at funerals are unbelievers. A lot of times, depending on, you know, what, and you, that's false hope. The Lord is your shepherd. You got this. See you around, guys. But he's not, correct? I mean, if you're an unbeliever, you can't say the Lord is my shepherd, I shall not want. You've got to repent to know the shepherd. That's the only hope. And we tell people that. And it's not uncommon. I get people that get up and they leave during a memorial. They're upset. They go in the bathroom in the men's stall and they pull out a mirror and some white powder in their pocket. That's how they fix it. Or they're out in the parking lot with a 40. You don't know what that is? That's okay. It's good. It's good. But we'll run from that conviction, won't we? And obviously, and I've seen too, the greater the conviction, the more profound the life is changed. That's how lives are changed. Through conviction. Conviction. It's a wonderful word. It's a word that actually means something. Jesus would preach and people would be very convicted. It was like, oh, I'm not right. Oh, he just challenged me. Wait a minute. I have to rethink things. And I wish I could report to you that most people embrace that many times. Tara, are you here? I'm going to have you give your testimony sometime. She always reminds me, I hated what you had to say years ago. I used to read your articles and say, I don't want to read this. I don't want to hear this guy. And now she's here and loves it. Amen. What happened? Conviction. And it's not uncommon. I run into people all the time. What, your spouse doesn't come? No, they do not want to hear what you have to say. And then months later, guess who's here? Why are they here? Convicted. Here's the thing about conviction too. You don't want to hear it, so I'm out of here. But then as Monday goes by, Tuesday, Wednesday, I need to hear that again. I need something. I don't like it, but something's drawing me back. We hear that all the time. Well, why are you here? I don't like what you had to say, but I don't know why I'm back. There's that because you know you don't want to hear it just yet, even though you know it. People hate the truth when they love the darkness. And that's why they will look for churches and pastors who will tell them what they want to hear. Will they not? Many of you know, or some of you were there, there was a conference this weekend with Martin and Millicent Cedra. They're from Australia. She's got an accent, right? And he's from Egypt. He's got the Australian. Talk about bold. Talk about bold. But that's what we need. That's why they're so hated by some, but loved by others. And the problem is the soft pastors think they're loved by everyone, but they're not. Spirit-filled believers leave their church starving for more of God. Would this person speak up? Remember when Barna did a poll, 91% of all congregants want their pastor to be bold, especially in areas of truth, in the political arena, or wherever. Would you just say it? Would you just be bold? And they defined yesterday boldness is, I'm so glad this is so true. It doesn't necessarily mean loud. That can be arrogant. That can be angry. Bold is saying what needs to be said with clarity. You see, I've seen famous pastors on The View or Oprah. What's your view on abortion? Well, I don't know. It's a very complex issue, Oprah. And, there's many dynamics that take place when that. Yeah. And what the heck? I don't want to offend. Well, you just offended God. You should be able to say with clarity, yeah, the scripture's clear. It's a sin. Whoa. They go on Larry King. So, are Mormons going to heaven? Well, Larry, I don't know. I'm not to judge their heart. Who am I? And then you get John MacArthur on there, bam, shoots it straight within a minute. Perfect, bold. That's what it is. What is the truth? What's the truth? If you don't know Jesus, you don't go to heaven. It's all complex. But we go and they really get this platform, and man, my publisher's going to get upset. This is a book tour, and they miss the power of God. They really do, because the power of the gospel comes from the conviction. When you start to water it down and you're embarrassed about it, it really does lose that power, that unction that it's supposed to have. Because it's the conviction that helps us see the light, isn't it? Why did Jesus said, don't fear him who can kill you? Jesus did. He said, fear him who can cast both body and soul in hell. Jesus said that. He's telling people. He's talk about the epitome of boldness, wasn't he? Gentle, meek, but I can't find anywhere. He's like, you know what? That's a good point. Let's consider that. Let's have a conversation. He just bam, bam, bam, bam, bam, in love. Because that's true love when you tell people the truth. Cowardliness is not love. It's fear, masked in the definition of what people think love is. And so what did he do? Nope, he didn't repent. What a good opportunity. He did not repent. Next verse. Then he went and he joined himself, means he lived with this person. He came together with, he embraced that lifestyle a citizen of that country. He wasn't coming home. He was still staying in that spot. And the person that he went to work with sent him into the fields to feed swine. That's what sin does with you. Look at that. Sin will take you farther than you want to go, keep you longer than you want to stay, and cost you more than you want to pay. That saying's been around for years, but it fits. I want to use it again. Think about this. He's with a wealthy father. He's going to inherit. He's good, but now he's feeding pigs. Have you ever fed pigs, some of you? There's more than that. You're just not being honest. Trying to wake the kids up, right? And they're just, I mean, no matter what you put in there, it's disgusting. And now he's feeding the pigs. And he said, I would gladly have filled my stomach with these pods that the pigs are eating. But no one gave him anything. Man, God knows how to keep tugging at you, doesn't he? Because I wonder if this guy would have, like, said, hey, if you're working for me, we've got good meals, breakfast, lunch, and dinner. He might have stayed there for a while. Why would he have stayed there for a while? Five-letter word.

You've done it, I'm sure. Haven't you? Like you, it's like, guys, hello, humble yourself. No. And just dig those feet in. We have seen so many times, you can talk to Tim, myself, where we have counseled couples, and it's so easy. Just so you could fix this. That pride digs in. And like, hey, look what you just went through. Look at how your kids are feeling. And pride just digs in, and it digs in, and it doesn't want to change. It doesn't want to admit its fault. And you need to run from that as quickly as possible and repent of it. The majority of the time, I don't want to get emails or lectures afterwards. And it's always from men who just don't like what I'm saying because they're prideful. Often, if the man would humble himself, it will fix it. Just saying. And here's what the emails will say. But you know, women need to be reprimanded too. You little crybaby. No kidding. Let God do it. I'm talking to you today. That's called blame shifting. Or they'll get mad at me. Pastor, you always come against the men. Why don't you ever come against the women? Do you not see this clear as day? You are a very prideful man. Hello? Ding, ding, ding, ding, ding. Wake up. But pride doesn't, it digs its heels in. It digs, it's sad. It is, and you can't say much. You can call them out, you can challenge, but it doesn't matter. Pride digs their heels in. And pride is still at play here. It's sad. Ah, but the switch from pride to humility is beautiful, isn't it? What is the switch? Well, here we go. But when he came to himself, we have a word for that now, when he came to his senses. He's like, you know what? This is not working too well. He came to himself. He came to his senses. He owned it. He repented. He embraced it. Very powerful. And he said, how many of my father's hired servants have bread, extra bread, and I'm sitting here perishing with hunger? I will arise and go to my father's house, and I will say, Father, I have sinned against heaven. Here's the key. Had he come back and demanded, that would not be genuine humility and repentance. Hey, Father, you know what? I'm back now. Can I have my spot back? See, same. Many men are like that. They will not repent. They will not humble themselves. And the more they tell me, hey, go after the women too, I'm not going to. So the more you say that, I'm going to go after them, because the men set the tone often, don't they? For the nation, for the family, for the church. They want you to, that's why when Maddie said headship, leadership, it doesn't mean better than, it means willing to die for. And they can set the tone. Now you might say, hey, I've done all I can do and this doesn't apply to me. That's fine. I got it. There are some people out there, guys, who've done all they can do. They're seeking the Lord. They've humbled themselves. You know I'm not talking to you. That's why you don't have a problem with this. But it's those who run away from this responsibility. And so he came to himself. Father, I have sinned against heaven and before you. I sinned God and I've sinned you. And see here, this is beautiful actually. I recognize that my choices have consequences.

I'm no longer worthy to be called your son. Make me like one of your hired servants. Beautiful. Would you have loved to just, I'm sure there's some tears flowing. He made that decision. He hasn't yet seen the Father. But he said, this could be a whole sermon, because this is the mark of genuine repentance. Do you know sorrow isn't always repentance? A.W. Tozer was famous for saying, don't come up here and cry about it. Go home and live it out. I've talked to someone, oh, they're crying, oh, my marriage, and they're crying. The more you talk to them, the more they're worried about the alimony. I just start to talk more, and okay, what, about $4,000 a month, where am I going to come up with that? Oh, okay. Or you talk more, they're embarrassed they got caught. What are their coworkers going to think? They might lose their clearance somewhere. That's not true repentance. True repentance is whatever the cost. Whatever the cost. In the last few years, I see where men could say, you know what, whatever you, financially, the house, whatever you want. Whatever you want, because I'm trusting the Lord. I'm seeking Him. I have messed up. I didn't lead effectively. You're right. And they own it. And it's a beautiful thing. And then most people well, maybe we can fix this. Because what you do, you just push them away further the more you dig in and fight it. And then you go get attorneys and they go after each other. Now, I'm not saying maybe there's a time and place for that. Absolutely. I'm not trying to make a blanket statement that applies to every single situation under heaven. But I know, 9 times out of 10, maybe even more, 99% of the time, if they would just own it, maybe many of you need to see Fireproof again. Remember that movie? Wow. A couple weeks ago? Man, that's genuine repentance. At first he wasn't. But then there are marks. What else? What does genuine repentance do? They fix what they broke. They'll tell the spouse, hey, whatever it takes, what do you need me to do? They're not negotiating. Well, I don't know about that. Well, if you do that, I'll do this. I've had people tell me, I'm not going to do that. She doesn't respect me. No kidding, she doesn't respect you. Why don't you start doing stuff that will make her respect you? Well, I'm not going to do this unless she respects me. How do you force respect when you're a jerk? That's just the truth. See, genuine repentance has fruit, but people like to hide behind fake fruit. And if they're always blame shifting, yeah, but you don't know this, and you don't, hold on, God does. Here's the beautiful thing about every counseling or whatever. I don't need to know who's telling the truth. He does. He'll get you, you joker. He'll know. He knows. Or she's being the sneaky one, and she's not working on, she's manipulating. He knows. I don't need to know. But when they try to convince you of how good they are, no repentance. You see, there's signs of it. If you're genuinely sorry, you say, I blew it, whatever it takes. Whatever it takes. Now, of course, there's, if they're asking for, you have to use wisdom, of course. But pride is so deadly. And pride destroyed my life. And it can sneak in very quickly, can it? That's why we need to come to ourselves often and realize, you know what, this is not going in a good direction. Sadly, many never come to their senses. Many never come to their senses. And I don't know why I go off on this tangent. It wasn't in my notes or anything, but
We have seen so many over the years. I mean, many, many marriages. And like, how is this possible? One of the guys would speak sometimes, another person on the worship team. And like, how are they divorced now? It's just because they would dig their heels in. Nobody would own it. Well, this, until they do, until they do. Like, this is, are we back in junior high? Because when you get two Spirit-filled believers, it's hard to break that apart. It's hard because they want the heart of God. They want to know what God wants. And pride will push away what God wants. But we're going to see here when repentance meets grace. The prodigal and the promise. So even if you're a prodigal, you guys can pray about sending this message to your prodigals. They'll listen. I don't know. See what God does. But there is a promise that God has for every prodigal. And everything hinges on a two-letter word. You guys know where I'm going. If. That's why it's so frustrating for many of us. And if you have prodigals, you know.

0: Hello, this is Pastor Shane Eidelman. I want to tell you about a new booklet I just released titled The Dark Night of the Soul. This book came from a very challenging season in my own personal life. Dark seasons reveal what we actually believe, not just what we say we believe. The phrase, the dark night of the soul, captures a moment we all dread. It's the moment when the floor drops out from underneath us and we realize that we are not in control and we come face to face with something we cannot fix. Time and time again, God demonstrates that what appears to be the end of something is actually only the beginning. 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
1: I'm Daniel. Your name is, well, what your name is. And we're here together. And we're not alone. I believe in my heart that God is here with us. The Spirit of God lives in us as believers, and He is with us in our lives. So God, right now, I just pray that everyone listening right now would feel your presence. Maybe they have gone most of their lives knowing about you. Maybe they have that relationship with you. Thank you for the ways that you are shaping them every day. 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
10: As America celebrates its 250th birthday, one question keeps surfacing. Was faith merely present during our nation's founding, or did it actually help shape the country we know today? Did the founding fathers agree on religion? Did biblical ideas influence the Declaration of Independence? And what does that mean for Christians navigating today's often polarized political landscape? Today we're going to explore those questions with Zach Mettler. He's from Focus on the Family's Daily Citizen, and we're going to discuss a fascinating new film called Faith in America. Stay with us. It's all ahead on the 805 Connection. Welcome to the 805 Connection. I'm Brian Toohey, and as our country and our nation marks 250 years since our signing of the Declaration of Independence, Americans are revisiting the ideas, beliefs, and convictions that helped create the United States. A new short documentary called Faith in America examines the role Christianity plays in America's founding. The film explores how faith influenced early settlers, the concept that all people are created in God's image, the role of Christian thought in the Declaration of Independence, and how Christians can thoroughly engage in public life today. And I've gotten wounded. I mentioned it to Zach prior to come on the air. I got wounded a few times talking about our Christianity and our country. But joining us is Zach Mettler. He's back with us. You've heard him before. He's a writer with Focus on the Family's Daily Citizen and one of the voices featured in the film. Zach, welcome back to the 805.
11: Hey, Brian. Good to talk with you. And it was a pleasure to talk with you a few months ago. So thanks for having me back.
10: Yeah, we definitely wanted to get you back in here. This is a hot topic. You know, before we jump in, I want to ask you, when you start researching the founding fathers, do your friends suddenly stop inviting you to trivia nights because they assume you're going to have all the answers? I know mine do. Yeah.
11: Totally fair question. And, you know, unfortunately, as you were referring to earlier, I really do think that because this kind of question and reflection upon what our nation was founded upon goes to, I think, the heart of how people see themselves and then part of the larger picture of our nation and how they see our nation as a whole. This really does have it does spark quite a debate often of whether yeah. America was founded as a Christian nation. That singular claim really does spark heated responses from both sides. And so, I'm excited to talk about this with you just because I think this is really important, especially as we celebrate July 4th.
10: Oh, yeah. Let's begin with the big picture question. When people hear the phrase America's Christian founding, what exactly does that mean and what doesn't it mean?
11: Yeah, that's a really good point because we have to talk about distinctions here because we can say America was founded as a Christian nation. And by that, we don't mean that everybody has to be a Christian. We don't mean that our founding fathers created this theocracy where this nation is made literally only for people who are Christian. And if you're not Christian, you'll be persecuted because of it. That's not what we're talking about. The founding fathers did not create a theocracy. But we do mean that Christianity and Christian ideas are essential for understanding our history, knowing where we came from and the people that were involved in founding our nation, the people that were involved in creating our founding documents, and then also the ideas that were present at the time of the founding and even going back before 1776, which we can talk about. And so you really have to conclude, and we do this in our documentary, that if by Christian nation, you mean that you can't understand our country without understanding the Christian faith, without understanding the Christian story, then absolutely, this is a spoiler alert for our film, you have to conclude that America was founded as a Christian nation because of the massive role that Christianity singularly played in the formation of our nation from 1607 to today. Absolutely.
10: All right. One thing that the film touches on is the fact that many of the original settlers came seeking religious freedom. How significant was that motivation in shaping the future nation?
11: Yeah, to be honest with you, it was the primary motivation that they had. You know, America, as I said, wasn't founded in 1776 when we signed the Declaration of Independence, which was authored by primarily Thomas Jefferson. And there was really a committee of five that went back and forth and revising it and editing it. But that was on July 4, 1776. That's what we celebrate here just in a week and a half or so. We really started in 1607 when Reverend Robert Hunt, who was a representative of the Church of England, led a group of English settlers. There was 105 of them, and they came and landed on the shores of Chesapeake, Virginia, now in Cape Henry, Virginia. And they were here, really. They literally, the first thing that they did when they were here was they got off the ship, they went on the shores, they bowed their heads and they prayed and asked God to bless their efforts and bless their mission to spread the gospel. That is the very first prayer, Protestant prayer, really, that was prayed here on the American shores. And we can't forget that. And now there's actually a memorial, which you can, I think, get to. It might be on a military base in Cape Henry, but there's a memorial of the cross that they then erected after that, before establishing Jamestown, which was the first English colony settled and founded here in the country. So you have that angle of the settlers crossing the nation. Then you also have the pilgrims who came here 13 years later in 1620 aboard the Mayflower, and they were really here seeking religious freedom and the ability to live out their faith and worship apart from the official Church of England. So you have those kind of two different parties, but both here, primarily because of their Christian faith, because of their Christian convictions for the glory of God and desiring to spread the gospel and then be able to live out their faith as they saw fit. That is the beginning of our nation. And we can't miss that when we're talking about the signing of the Declaration of Independence on July 4, 1776. We have to go back about 150 years before that to really understand what led up to the signing of the Declaration.
10: All right. Were all the founding fathers Christians in the same sense we think of today, or was there actually a diversity of beliefs among them?
11: Yeah, there were many Orthodox Christians among the founding fathers. I think especially of John Jay. I think of Samuel Adams. There was multiple others, sincere Orthodox Christians as we could see them today. But there were also individuals who we can't quite speak to their personal orthodoxy, but certainly were shaped and molded by the Christian faith. I think of George Washington. He's somebody who we don't, can't necessarily vouch for his personal orthodoxy, but he absolutely considered himself a Christian. He was shaped by it. He was molded by it, as you'll learn in our documentary. One of the most famous paintings of the time of the American Revolution, you think of him kneeling in prayer at Valley Forge in 1777. That was painted in the 1960s, I believe, by Arnold Friedberg. That's one moment that depicts a reality there for Washington of how he leaned on his faith. And then also Washington, when he was a commander of the Continental Army, he called for the establishment of the Chaplain's Corps, which is now, I think, the oldest branch of the U.S. military, because he understood how important the spiritual health of his troops were as they were fighting for the cause, as they were fighting for independence. And so there's different moments throughout Washington's life, like the ones I've just described, where you can really see an insight into the importance that he saw on faith. I think of his farewell address, where he talked about the importance of religion and morality playing a essential role in a representative republic like we had. He talked about this in his farewell address. If you haven't read Washington's farewell address coming up to July 4th, I would recommend that to you. It's a beautiful piece of work, and he talks about the importance of especially virtue and morality and religion in forming a necessary spring of popular government like we have today. If you have a people who are responsible for voting, who are responsible for running for office, who are the makeup, if you will, of the government, the spring of government, having them formed by religion and morality and virtue is really crucial. And it can't survive if the people abandon religion and virtue and morality, like we see kind of happening today, unfortunately.
10: Sometimes people talk that the founders agreed on everything. You talked about the diversity of the crew, or the people who initially founded the country. That's obviously not true, that they agreed on everything. What kinds of debates existed regarding faith, government, and religious expression when they got down to the brass tacks?
11: Yeah, I mean, there were different debates of how large a government they should have. I think if, especially when we're getting into the constitutional process, that the Federalist Papers defending the idea of creating a new constitutional government, and they all viewed humanity kind of in a different light of whether we should have a strong government, whether we should have a weaker government, as the anti-federalists favored. So there were different debates that sprung from that. I think of the Federalist Papers, which says if men were angels, no government would be necessary, right? And so there's this reflection on human nature, and the fact that because we're not angels, okay, I guess we do need a government in some sense to enforce the laws. So there were certainly debates about that. But really, I think when you get to the heart of the matter, they were really united, especially when you look at the Declaration of Independence with 55 men signing that document. And really, you know, think of the opening to the Declaration, right? We hold these truths to be self-evident, that all men are created equal, that they are endowed by their creator with certain inalienable rights. Among these are life, liberty, and pursuit of happiness. 55 men signed this document agreeing to that statement. And if you think about that, it mentions, you know, a creator twice in that. And if in the entire Declaration, it mentions God, I believe, four or five different times. It shows that the Declaration especially is really not just a political document. If you read it, there's obviously political arguments that they're making, talking about the different grievances that they have with the King of England, King Charles III. And, you know, there's certainly those things there. But especially with the opening to the Declaration, you realize that it's not just a political document. It's not just a political argument. It really is a theological statement of we view humanity in this specific way because they are created equal. And you think about that language. It says, we hold these truths are self-evident that all men are created equal. In other words, this is an obvious truth. Why can't everybody see this? This truth is so clear that nobody can miss it. It's self-evident. Well, why is that the case? Because that was not the case throughout much of history. People were not seen as worth a whole lot, especially, you know, before the founding of Christianity. Well, that's because this declaration, this sentence really comes from Genesis chapter 1, where we see that man is made in God's image. Because of the Christian faith of the settlers, because of the Christian faith of the colonies, this belief is really present and very obvious at the time of the founding, where now they're able to say, hey, mankind is created essentially in God's image, and this truth is self-evident. That has its roots right there in the Holy Bible in Genesis chapter 1. And so the people who are saying, no, this is not a Christian nation, well, you're missing probably the most important line of the Declaration and the obvious biblical and Christian history that flows from it. And you know, in our documentary, a lot of this comes from Dr. A.J. Nolte, who we interviewed. He's just an absolute genius talking about the American founding. We interviewed Michelle Bachmann as well, who ran for president in 2012. Tim Gagelein, who serves as our vice president of government here at Focus on the Family. He does a great job of telling America's Christian story as well. And so I want to give credit to all of these. I'm not a historian, but a lot of these points come from what I learned so much in creating this documentary, and which the people who participate in did such a great job telling this important story that we have to remember.
10: Love it. If you're just joining us, welcome to the 805 Connection. I'm Ryan Tuohy, and today we're talking with Zach Mettler from Focus on the Family's Daily Citizen about America's 250th birthday, the Christian influences behind our nation's founding, and the new short documentary, Faith in America. Now, Zach, real quickly, tell us how we can watch Faith in America. A lot of people say, sounds great. How do I get there?
11: Yeah. Thanks for that. You can go to thedailycitizen.org, and if you scroll down a little ways, there's a watch section, and it'll say Faith in America. 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Or you can just go to YouTube, look up The Daily Citizen, Faith in America, and I'm sure it'll pop up there as well. 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We send a morning email with the top 10 stories that we at Focus on the Family are tracking. 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
10: Yeah.
11: We cover quite a bit of it, and you can subscribe to that at thedailycitizen.org.
10: I'll tell everybody I've got it. It comes into my email and helps me keep up on what are hot topics going on right now in our culture. Got mine in this morning looking at it. Has a date right up there at the time, which lets you know it's current. It's happening right now. And they list bullet points, 1 through 10, One of them here just says, watch Faith in America, our nation's Christian story. There you go. Leading number one there. The second one is like Major League Baseball admits it was wrong to threaten Christian players. Another great topic right there. Third one down is, court blocks California gender secrecy law and affirms parental rights. Very hot topics. I recommend pastors and youth leaders, you might want to get this in your email daily, because these are great topics. And not only does it list a top 10 brief bullet points, it goes down and expands on them. So you can go back to that number one, like we talked about, the Watch Faith in America, Nation's Christian Story. And it broadens it out, summarizes what it's all about, gives you the links and things like that. So really encourage you to get this resource. Great one. Again, you can go to dailycitizen.org, dailycitizen.org, and you'll find it there. No problem. But it's terrific resources, and I can't say enough about it. Get that in your email every day. It's wonderful. So let's continue the conversation. One misconception we often hear is that faith and reason were somehow enemies during the founding era. Is that historically accurate, do you think?
11: Well, that's a fantastic question. And you know, when you're talking about faith and reason, I mean, I think of especially our debates today where you could kind of have those opposing each other, at least ostensibly. But when we've seen, especially today, when people give up faith, they also seem to give up reason, because I think of especially the debates in terms of our transgenderism. Can a man become a woman? Can a woman become a man? When you give up faith, when you give up the foundations of those kinds of things, you really can go into crazy land pretty darn quick. And I think yeah. You see that especially today. You know, there's a saying where sin darkens the intellect and it weakens the will. And I think that we're seeing that today, where we have a real impact of abandoning faith, of abandoning virtue and morality. And we see consequences of that and who we become as a people because of that. And so, especially as we approach July 4th, I think we need to do what Oz Guinness said. He said, we are now in a civilizational moment, right? And we can either recommit to these principles that we've been talking about, our clear Christian story. That's certainly one option. And I think that's the clear option that we should choose. But also there's other options. We can find something else to be rooted in. Islam is certainly on the rise in our nation. Secularism is on the rise. There's other philosophies that we can choose to be rooted in, and we're going to find the consequences of that, because when you change philosophies, you change everything about a country, you change everything about the nation. Or the third option is the civilization dies. And I think that, you know, especially Dr. Nolte talks about this in our film, the clear path forward for us is to recommit to our Christian story, recommit to our Christian founding and our Christian nation, given the remarkable, absolutely remarkable history that we have as Americans. And, you know, I think of, you know, I think it was in May, they had the Rededicate 250 rally on the steps of the Capitol. And that was just a great time that I watched from afar. I wasn't there in person. But so many people, so many elected officials came to pray for our nation, praise God, and really to rededicate our nation to these founding principles that we're talking about. And one just real quick moment from that was Speaker Mike Johnson. He talked about our rights coming not from government, but from God. And I don't know if you caught this story, but speaking about that event, MS Now host Katie Turr, she talked about this, and she asked a guest on her show after Speaker Johnson had said this and said, you know, what about this passage from Mike Johnson talking and praying about our rights not coming from government, but they're coming from God? And she said this, she said, is this him putting God over the Declaration of Independence? And she asked that question unironically. And I think that just illustrates so perfectly the ignorance that so many have about our nation's Christian story. People who know the Declaration know he was not putting God over the Declaration. He was quoting from the Declaration, right? He was saying, hey, the Declaration says our rights come from God, not from government. And so we have to remember that, especially as we approach July 4th. And that gives us the opportunity to, because a lot of media hosts, a lot of academics, government officials either don't know this history or don't care to learn it or want to teach a different history, I think it's really incumbent upon us to tell Americans Christian story. And that's what we did with Faith in America. And we certainly hope people will watch that and learn from it.
10: All righty. For someone who says, I love my country, I love my faith, but I don't know where to start, what's one simple first step?
11: Yeah, that's a great question. Tim Gagelein, who we interviewed for the film, he said this, and I it stuck with me. He said, democracy is not a spectator sport. You have to get off the sidelines and get engaged. And I think that's a great perspective to have. And that's really my hope, honestly, with this film, is that people will learn from it. They'll understand, you know, the importance of our nation's Christian story. But then they'll take what they've learned and really get involved, because really the answer lies not with us talking about our story, but it's really with the people who are going to take this and then get involved because of it. One step you can take, I think, is if you're not registered to vote, register to vote. We have primaries going on right now. We have a general election coming up in a few months. There's millions and millions of Christians who don't vote every year. And so I think that that's certainly one thing to do. Another thing is, if you're a little bit more aware of what's happening politically, consider getting involved and voting and getting running for office yourself, potentially. God called Michelle Bachmann, she said, to run for office, to run for president for a specific purpose. And she tells her story about that in our film. And she actually didn't really intend to get involved in politics. It was really accidental for her. And you can learn more about that. But once she did, she ended up running for president. So God can use somebody who's not really involved in politics, who's an accidental politician, and take you on to the debate stage in 2012 as a Republican presidential candidate. So, yeah, I just encourage everybody to either register to vote, consider getting involved yourselves. And really the first thing you can do is watch our Faith in America documentary at thedailycitizen.org.
10: There you go. Hey, if there's one quick takeaway, we got about a minute and a half left. What's a good takeaway for you hope viewers will gain from watching Faith in America? What would it be?
11: Yeah, I really hope that people will be inspired and really compelled and motivated to know our Christian story, know our history, to share it with their family and friends. And then, as we were talking about, to take one step to get involved, to really show up in a moment of need of our republic. I think there's a lot of polarization. There's a lot of division that's in our nation right now. And we talk about this in the documentary as well, that Christians especially, because of our values, because of our faith, provide a essential and invaluable contribution to the conversation, because we approach conversations, hopefully, trying to speak truth in love. And that is abandoned when Christians don't get involved in politics. And so I'd encourage everybody to watch the documentary and to get involved and engage in some form or fashion, especially as July 4th, the celebration of July 4th really approaches very quickly.
10: All righty, Zach, it's been a fascinating conversation. Love it. Thank you for helping us better understand the role played in America's founding and why those ideas continue to matter today. And everybody, our guest has been Zach Mettler, who's the writer with Focus on the Family's Daily Citizen and a featured voice in the new documentary, Faith in America, which you can find it at dailycitizen.org, dailycitizen.org, and I would encourage everybody to check it out. 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I'm Brian Tuohy. Thanks for listening to the 805 Connection. 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
1: 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Hope that you're refreshed at some point today. You know that feeling where it doesn't matter what's happening, but I feel renewed. I feel this hope inside of me that doesn't just come from the fact that, hey, it's a day with new opportunities, but it's from the fact that I know Jesus is with me and I believe in him. Hey, it's Daniel. I was reading my Bible recently. I was reading the story of Jesus' death and resurrection, and I left, as I always have, coming away joy-filled because I believe that story to be true. Not just because of what is written there, but because of the fact that I have Jesus in my heart and he has walked with me. And I'm so grateful for that gift. So maybe that was the refreshing right there, just to share that with you. More up next.
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14: 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I couldn't hold down a job. 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I tried ending my life multiple times, and I just couldn't do it. And God stepped in, and he changed my life, man. 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
20: You're either for me or you're against me. There is no neutral ground when it comes to God. And you're appointed for man once to live and then to die and then the judgment. There's no purgatory. Nobody's going to pray you out. Unlike what the Mormons believe, you can't have ancestors go get baptized for you to rescue you out and send you into heaven. Every knee will bow and every tongue will confess that Jesus Christ is Lord, and every one of us must make our own decision. We either respond in repentance with a broken heart, surrendering our life to the Lord, or we reject Him and there's nothing in between.
19: We like to think there's a safe middle ground with Jesus, a place where we can stay undecided, uninvolved, and uncommitted. But that space doesn't really exist. People may feel like they're standing still, but spiritually, they're choosing a direction. Pastor Dave will tell you plainly today, you're either for him or against him. That can sound strong, but it's also honest. You have to decide what you'll do with Jesus. No one else can make that choice for you, and that most important decision shapes your eternity. Now, let's join Pastor Dave in the book of Matthew chapter 25 as he continues his message, You either have faith or unbelief.
21: Faith comes by hearing and hearing by your word, God.
20: He loves you so much, He sent His Son to suffer and die that you might have eternal life. But because He is a loving God, He does not mean He's not a holy God. And because He's a holy God, He cannot have sin in His presence. Cannot have sin in heaven, and you have earth part two. So not only is He a loving, gracious, and merciful God, He's also a righteous judge. Now, the best commentary on that, I'm going to read about 10 verses out of Revelation right now, and you can look them up later. It's Revelation 19, 11 to 21. I don't want to lose you and, you know, flip it around the Bible. But let me read this to you, and this is talking about when Jesus comes back. Look what it says. Now I saw heaven opened, and behold, a white horse. And he who sat on him was called Faithful and True. And in righteousness he judges and makes war. His eyes were like the flames of fire, and his head were many crowns. He had a name written that no one knew except himself. He was clothed with a robe dipped in blood, and his name is called the Word of God. And the armies in heaven, clothed in fine linen, white and clean, followed him on white horses. That's us. Now out of the mouth goes a sharp sword, that is with it he should strike the nations. And he himself will rule with a rod of iron. He himself treads on the winepress of the fierceness and wrath of Almighty God. He has on his robe and on his thigh the name written, King of Kings and Lord of Lords. Then I saw an angel standing in the sun, and he cried with a loud voice, saying to all the birds that fly in the midst of heaven, come and gather together for the supper of the great God, that you may eat the flesh of kings, the flesh of captains, the flesh of mighty men, the flesh of horses, of those who sit on them, the flesh of all people, free and slave, both small and great. And I saw a beast, the kings of the earth, and their armies gathered together to make war against him who sat on the horse and against his army. Then the beast was captured, and that's the Antichrist, and with him the false prophet who worked signs in his presence by which he deceived those who received the mark of the beast, those who worshipped his image. And these two were cast alive into the lake of fire, burning with brimstone. And the rest were killed with the sword, which proceeded out of the mouth of him who sat on the horse. And all the birds were filled with their flesh. That's a warning from God. And either you're going to be fighting against him or fighting with him. You're either for me or you're against me. There is no neutral ground when it comes to God. And you're appointed for man once to live and then to die and then the judgment. There's no purgatory. Nobody's going to pray you out. Unlike what the Mormons believe, you can't have ancestors go get baptized for you to rescue you out and send you into heaven. Every knee will bow and every tongue will confess that Jesus Christ is Lord. And every one of us must make our own decision. We either respond in repentance with a broken heart, surrendering our life to the Lord, or we reject Him and there's nothing in between. And my prayer for everyone that today would be the day of salvation. I'm not going to read it all, but in Revelation 20, it tells us that Satan will be bound and cast into a bottomless pit, shut up and set its seal on it for 1,000 years. So when we come back with the Lord, we're going to be riding behind him. We're going to face the armies of the enemy. This is the Antichrist, and again, who's possessed by the devil and the false prophet. And God, of course, is going to have victory. And then we're going to rule and reign with him for 1,000 years, because there will be those who survive during the tribulation who will still have human bodies. They'll be giving birth to children, and the population of the world will grow, and we will rule and reign with the Lord over the earth. At the end of the 1,000 years, Satan's going to be loosed again, and he's going to come back. And those people who lived during that 1,000 years that have survived through it, they will have a choice to make to either follow the God that's been ruling and reigning over the earth or surrender to Satan one last time. And at the end of that, Satan will then be cast into hell in the lake of fire, where he will burn for all eternity and be separated from Almighty God. So there's the end times. And those are the things that are coming. And no man knows the day or the hour. But my prayer for all of us is that we're ready when it does come. Amen? Now notice it says here at the end of verse 31, will sit on the throne of his glory. But notice above that it says, with all the holy angels. So Jesus, as he's sharing this, is days from the cross. We need to remember that one angel killed 185,000 soldiers in the Old Testament. So that tells us that Jesus always had the power to call the angels down from heaven and wipe out all the enemies. When he was being scourged, and they were laying the nails into his wrist and on his feet, and they put the crown of thorns upon his head, all the time that they were torturing our Savior, he could have put a stop to it in a minute. He could have called a legion of angels out of the sky, or he could have just spoke the word and turned them all into rocks. But you know why he endured it? Because he loves you. He was willing to endure it so that you could have eternal life, so that your sins could be forgiven, so that you could be a new creation in Christ. That's the God that we serve. And I pray that we all would be mindful of that the next time we have an opportunity to speak up for him and we're afraid to speak up for him. He hung on a cross for us. Let's not be ashamed of him. Amen? Let's be bold in sharing the truth and the love of God and the grace of God and the mercy of God. He had a handful of disciples around him. And of those 12, one would betray him, one would deny him, and 9 of the 10 would run and hide. The only one that even remained at the cross was John. And it shows us that, you know, here he is, the Son of God, and he's pouring his life into these 12. And we see that most people rejected him. And we live in a world today that most people continue to reject our Savior. We need to pray for their salvation. He spoke of all the holy angels. He's God. He's creator. He's always had the host of heaven at his beckoning call, yet he chose not to call them. He was willing to suffer in our place that we might be forgiven. And again, praise God for his love, his grace, and his infinite mercy. Then it says he will sit on his throne in his glory. You know, Jesus lived in simplicity, almost poverty, during his life as a man on earth. You know, his dad was a carpenter, and they didn't live an extravagant life. He didn't live in a palace. He took on humanity, and he took on just living a normal life. And again, he's just days from the cross, and he boldly prophesies of the day that when he will come back, that he'll be seated on the throne of his glory. He's the King of Kings, the ruler of the world for 1,000 years on earth. Satan will be bound, the Antichrist, and all the enemies will be defeated. And what will be Jesus' first order of business as he rules and reigns upon the earth? What's it going to be like to see Jesus on his throne? Who's ready for that? I'm so ready for heaven, I can't see straight. I just turned 62. That means I'm in the fourth quarter. I want to finish strong for Jesus. You know, 1 to 20 is the first quarter. 20 to 40 is the second quarter. 40 to 60 is the third quarter. Fourth quarter. So I want to finish strong. I want to be about it because, again, when this time has come and passed, only what we've done for Christ will last. We got this vapor of time to be about it for the kingdom of God. Let's pray for divine appointments. Look for opportunities to share your faith. I'll show you one real quickly, and we'll get back to the text in verse 32. Mike, you know, most of you know I had a son who passed away when he was 28, 3.5 years ago. And I went to the wedding, and my sister asked me to pick up these special dishes in Ventura and drive them to Santa Cruz. And then I brought them back on that Sunday, and the next day I had to go take the dishes to Ventura. Whenever I drive by Seaward, I will typically pull off because the last meal I had with my son, we sat at Duke's and talked for about 2 hours. We walked on the beach, and if you guys went to his memorial service, the picture of him is from that beach. And so whenever I drive by there, I'll go down there, get my Bible out, walk on the beach a little bit, and remember my son. So I'm trying to get over there, and they had all this construction going on, and it looked like I wasn't going to be able to make it over there. So I started to go home, and the Lord just prompted me, no, you need to go back. So I went back, and as I'm driving down Seward, usually my divine appointments are not things I know of ahead of time. It's just I'm at the gym, and I start talking to somebody. It just happens. I'm in a restaurant. I start talking to the waitress. So I'm driving down Seward, and I just felt like the Lord, you got a divine appointment waiting for you down here. So I park my car, and I'm walking up and down the beach, and I've got my Bible, and I look and see this young man sitting on a bench. And I said, that's him. So I walked over, and I'm just walking by, and I look, and he's reading a book, but he's got his Bible next to him. So I walk, and I stop. I go, hey, bro, you got my favorite book, man. The author's awesome. You know what I mean? And so we start talking about, I said, what are you reading? He goes, I'm reading Isaiah. I'm in Isaiah 53. I'm trying to understand it a little bit. So I sit down with, you know what, Isaiah? It's all about the cross. And we start talking about the Lord. And I love this kid immediately. What's amazing, though, is we talked for quite a while. And then finally he goes, you know, you sound familiar. Are you on the radio? I said, well, yeah. He goes, KDAR. I go, yeah. He goes, what's the name of your program? I go, Faith Comes By Hearing. He goes, dude, I haven't listened to you on the radio for years. I got a question about my Bible, and the guy I listen to on the radio comes and sit down on a bench next to me. Can our God do that? What's the answer? And it has nothing to do with me. It's in spite of me, right? I'm a foolish thing of the world that can confound the wise. Look, when we pray for divine appointments, God wants to use us. Amen? You know, the harvest is plentiful, but the laborers are few. We need to be about it for the kingdom of God. There needs to be a sense of urgency. So pray for that. Watch what God will do. He's able to give him my card, hugged on him. Maybe he'll come to church. He's got a church he already goes to. Great kid. So verse 32 and 33. So he's telling them, this is what's going to take place. And then he's telling them, this is what I want to see when I come back. Look, verse 32. It says, all the nations will be gathered before him, and he will separate them from one another. As a shepherd divides the sheep from the goats, he will set the sheep on the right.

his sheep out of those sheep come out. They know who their shepherd is, and they follow him. Then the next one, he whistles, and then all his sheep come out. And it was just amazing to watch them all be together. But when the time came, they knew their shepherd's voice. And guess what? We are his sheep, and his sheep know his voice. Amen? And so in that day, he's going to call out the sheep, and they're going to go to one side, and the goats are going to go to the other. So at the end of the tribulation, Jesus will return with the church. He will judge those who've made it through the tribulation alive, and again, we'll have that 1,000-year reign upon the earth. And so Hebrews 9:27 says this, and it is appointed for man once to live, and then to die, and then the judgment. So here Jesus is gathering all the people before him, and alone he has the authority to divide humanity between those who are his sheep and those who are goats. He is the good shepherd, and he knows which ones are his sheep. So again, to the right hand, the true believers, they know their master's voice and they follow him. The goats are the unbelievers, impossible to lead, would rather butt their heads and eat trash than follow anyone. You ever been around goats? Have you been around goats? So we had this Bible study up in Malibu when I was still back at helping out at Godspeak before we planted our church. And I went to this one guy's house, and he had a bunch of goats. And when I was going out to my car one night, it was really dark. I walk around the corner, there's like three goats. And you know, kind of, you know, they've got their ram's head, you know, they're liberated. And I'm like, you know, then I've dropped my keys. This would be a bad time to bend over right about now. You know what I mean? So you see all the goats, and if you throw a Coke can out, they'll eat it, right? And so you got goats, and then you got sheep. And the goats don't recognize the shepherd, but the sheep do. And on one side is going to be the goats. Goats are self-centered. They do what they want. They eat what they want, and they butt who they want. And again, sheep and goats often mingle together, but they're separated at night by the shepherd. There's a day coming when the true sheep, the born-again followers of Christ, adopted into his family, and the goats, those who have rejected God, gone their own way, refused to repent, will be separated forever. And again, we notice there's only two categories. There's just sheep and goats. There's nothing else. So you're either a sheep, a follower of Jesus Christ, one who knows his voice, or a goat, one who's rejected him. I don't want to be a goat. Nope. Can I get an amen to that? So while we may fool men as our true identity is to who we are, well, we'll never fool God. Men may think you're a sheep, but God knows the truth. It's not who people think we are, it's who God knows who we are. Today, the wicked and godly dwell together here on earth in the same cities, in the same churches, in the same families, and they're not even always known by one another. So, but on that day, they will be parted forever. Jesus is the great shepherd. He will judge between those who truly are his and those who are not. So point number one, when you stand before Jesus, will you be right or will you be left? Do you have a relationship with the Lord? Do you not just know about him, but do you know him? You know, it's the difference between me knowing who Lynette is or being married to her. I can know her, but we're not married, but I'm married to my wife, and I know who my wife is, and my wife knows me, and I'm closer to her than anyone else on this planet outside of the Lord himself. And that's the difference between someone saying, well, I know that person. It's somebody I see at work from time to time. That's different than being married to them. Guys, we're married to Jesus. Amen? So point number one, when you stand before Jesus, will you be right or left? And then secondly, faith that works. So our works don't save us, but works are fruit of salvation. Works show that we've been saved. But again, works alone is not enough. Because if works could save us, Jesus would not have had to go to the cross. Look at verse 34. So it says, then the king will say to those on his right hand, come, you blessed of my Father, inherit the kingdom prepared for you from the foundation of the world. I love this scene before us in the throne of glory. Hard to imagine how glorious it will be. Jesus is seated on the throne. All the angels are around him. The nations of people are gathered before him. And there's the sheep on the right side and the goats on the left side. And Jesus turns and says to the ones on the right and invites them to come. The word come in the original language means come here. I'm looking forward to Jesus saying come here. Yes, Lord. I'm slow. I think I'll be quick that day. Can I get an amen to that? Let's run to Jesus, excited to jump into his arms. He says, blessed of my Father. Notice he says there, you will inherit. And I love inheritance because inheritance is never earned. Inheritance comes through your bloodline. Because you're related to this person, you didn't earn it, you didn't work for it, and you don't necessarily deserve it, but it's just freely given to you. And when Jesus died on the cross, he freely gives it to us. We inherit eternal life, not because we're good, but because he's good. Amen? It's because of his grace, and it's inheritance. It's a free gift. If we had to work for it, it'd be a paycheck.

0: Notice he says it's something you deserve again. And then the kingdom, the reward for those on the right is that we enter in to the Father's kingdom. The sheep will inherit the kingdom. And again, it's a birthright that is given when we were born again. We're not heirs because of anything we've done. We become joint heirs with Christ through his shed blood on the cross. And as Christ is preparing a place for us, the Holy Spirit is preparing us for the place. Let me say that again. As he's preparing a place for us, the Holy Spirit is preparing us for the place. We were justified when we got saved, and now we're being sanctified until the day we're glorified. Again, sanctified, where we get the word saint, set apart ones, set apart unto the Lord. Now he tells them again, you're going to inherit. But then he says this, for I was hungry and you gave me food. I was thirsty and you gave me drink. I was a stranger and you took me in. I was naked and you clothed me. I was sick and you visited me. I was in prison and you came to me. These good works are not means by which we earn salvation. Rather, they are fruits of salvation and evidence of the Holy Spirit dwelling within us. See, we won't do anything good apart from the Holy Spirit. Before you gave your life to the Lord, you've heard me share this many times, he was with us, and people call him their conscience. There's a reason that a lost world has some understanding of right and wrong. But when you gave your life to the Lord, he went from being with you to being in you. And now he possesses you, right? People say I'm brainwashed and possessed. I said, you better believe it. He washed my brain through the word of God. He's possessed me with the power of the Holy Spirit. Thank you, Jesus. Can I get an amen to that? So here's the reality is, yes, he comes to live inside of us. Then it talks about the Spirit being upon us. It's the fruit of the Holy Spirit is love, joy, peace, kindness, goodness, gentleness, patience, self-control. These are all things that come from the Holy Spirit living inside of us. And so when the Spirit lives inside of us, there should be evidence in our behavior. Amen? By your fruit, they shall know you. So feeding the hungry, opening your home to people you don't know, clothing the poor, ministering to the sick and imprisoned. So I grew up in a house of my parents, not perfect, but my parents were two of the most godly people I've met. And I cannot remember, or I should say very rarely do I remember any time in my life when people were not living in my house or we were not related to. I remember coming home one day when I was like 11 years old from Pop Warner football practice. And there were six hippies sleeping in the living room. And I walked in and I went, looked at my mom and dad, and they put pallets out. You know, we went to Calvary Chapel tonight. These guys didn't have anywhere to stay, so they're going to be hanging out here for a while. I'm like, all right. I remember being in Santa Cruz going down to breakfast, and some guy was sitting at the breakfast table. I'm like, who's this guy? He was like in his 40s, and my parents go, I forget his name. He goes, this is so-and-so. He just got out of prison. He's going to be staying here for the next 6 months. All right. You know, I mean, that's my family. My parents never locked their front door. They left the front door unlocked because they said it's God's house, and if someone needs something in it, they can have it. I'm like, really? But so I've grown up with that, that it all belongs to the Lord, and we always had people living in our house and just open the doors. Why? Because it all belongs to God. Amen? I'm thankful for that. And sometimes we got burned by people. My dad would go, it's all right. It was God's stuff anyway. God will take care of it. I don't need to worry about it. And we need to have that same heart and that same mindset. So he's saying, look, being a Christian doesn't mean we come to church on Sunday and we, you know, sing a few songs and then we read the Bible and then we just go live like the world. When we come here, we get refueled to go live out loud for the Lord out there. Amen? This is like an aircraft carrier. You come in, you reload, you refuel, and you fly back out into the world. We have these at my last church. We're going to need to do this. I'm just thinking of it now. We used to have signs when you walked out of the church that says, you are now entering your mission field. Because as soon as you walk off this campus, you're entering your mission field. So it should be a natural outpouring of a person who's filled with the Holy Spirit. Jesus, others, yourself, right? That's joy. You put Jesus first, others second, yourself last. How do you know you're a servant, have the heart of a servant? And how do you respond when someone treats you like one? Now look at verse 37 through 40 as he talks more about the things that are evident in the life of sheep. It says, then the righteous will answer him saying, Lord, when did we see you hungry and feed you, or thirsty and give you drink? And when did we see you a stranger and take you in, or naked and clothe you? Or when did we see you sick or in prison and come to you? And the king, that's Jesus, will answer, inasmuch as you did it to one of the least of these, my brethren, you did it to me. The older I get, the softer I've become. Don't take this wrong. I feel like I'm a man's man, you know, in most stuff. I'm a strong guy. I like to work out. I'm, you know, I play football and all that. But I'll tell you what, I'll watch stuff where they're showing me, you know, a baby that's sick and gets healed. I'm a weeping mess. I see people hurting. I just break. And I mean, it's just immediate. I watch, you know, guys coming home from the military. I'm crying, you know what I mean? Or kids graduating and the parents hugging them. I'm just, why? Because I just love people. You know, the Bible said, the greatest commandment, love the Lord your God with all your heart, mind, soul, and strength, and love your neighbor as yourself. So what is it? It's love God and love people. And if we love God, we will love people. Amen? And if you say, well, I love God, but I hate people. It's like when I meet pastors. I meet some pastors sometimes like, oh, I really love being a pastor. I just don't like the people. I said, you just said, I'm a shepherd. I don't like sheep. That's a problem. Can I get an amen to that? But you know, I just know that it's, I think your heart, the closer we get to the Lord, the more we're going to love people, because for God so loved the world, amen, that he gave his only begotten son. See, it's one thing to say I love people. It's another thing to give to people. It's another thing to serve them. It's another thing to care for them. It's another thing to pray for them. It's another thing to inconvenience yourself for somebody else. We get so selfish. We all struggle with it. When we love, comfort, clothe, and feed the least of these, we minister to Jesus. Notice he says here, my brethren. He starts off with my brethren. I think the giving begins in the household of faith. I think that anybody who's hurting, we should help them. Can I get an amen to that? Do we all agree with that? If you knew someone was hungry, wouldn't you want us to feed them? Can I get an amen? Those are things that are automatic. And by the way, we won't know you need help if you don't tell us. So please do, and we will make sure that you're cared for. We're a family, amen? If you knew I was hurting, you would help me. If I know you're hurting, I want to help you. And that's the body of Christ. And what he's saying here, this is what a believer is. So he's saying, amongst my brethren, it starts there, but then we want to extend it to the world as well. But it begins in the household of faith that we minister to people here. And by the way, I will say this, we don't want to prop up sinful behavior, and we don't want to invest in somebody continuing down that path. Does that make sense? I always tell people, I'll give you the shirt off my back to do the right thing. I'm not going to give you 50 cents to do the wrong thing. If we're not going to give people God's money so they can go do drugs. We're not going to give them God's money so they can go gamble, right? We don't want to do that. We'll always feed them, though. One of these days, if we have room, I want to have a food bank. We used to have one in Santa Cruz. We just need to love people and be the hands and feet of Jesus. Amen?
1: You've been listening to Faith Comes by Hearing with Pastor Dave Johnston. We're going through the first book of the New Testament, the book of Matthew. If you're not altogether familiar with the differences between the four gospel books, you're soon to realize that each author had a unique writing style, as well as a specific audience the book was aimed toward. In Matthew's case, he was well-versed in the Jewish traditions and history of the Israelite nation, and his focus was on helping those who were steeped in Jewish tradition and Old Testament rituals to realize that Jesus was truly the one who came as the Messiah, the one they'd been waiting for. He came to be their king. Different than what the Jews had hoped, Jesus was a humble servant, and he died a lowly death on the cross. If that's where the story ended, there wouldn't be much to talk about. But no, Jesus conquered death, rose to life again, and sits at his Father's right hand in heaven. Jesus will one day rule here on earth, and that's something to anticipate greatly. We'd love for you to stay with us through this series and keep learning from what the disciple and apostle Matthew wrote. In the meantime, you're welcome to check out more teachings from this series or from other series on our website. Just go to ccconejovalley.com. Pastor Dave has much more to share with us in the coming edition, here in Matthew. Until then, keep in mind what you learned today, and even think about sharing that with someone else. 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
3: What is the reason for the hope that you have? Okay, I'm not asking that in a confrontational way. I hope it didn't come across that way. Howdy, Daniel here. But I'm asking that because I would love to know your answer. And don't tell me. Think about it and be ready. Because when someone asks why you're a follower of Jesus, why have you committed your life? I want you to give them that answer. Sometimes people ask me about my faith and about big questions of the universe, and sometimes, in all honesty, I say, I don't have all of the answers. But what I can tell you is why I'm a believer in Jesus. And I share my story. I share the fact that I know, beyond a shadow of a doubt, that there is someone out there beyond my brain, beyond my ability to understand, who loves me, who I've had a relationship with for years, who's influenced my life. And that's Jesus. Whatever your answer is, share that. Because your personal testimony is the most powerful one you can share.
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0: But yeah, you have to keep your head on a swivel, be aware of your surroundings, even on in the bike lane. And so, people park their cars on the side of the road, which is totally legitimate. And if you're in the bike lane and somebody is coming out of their car from the curb and they open the door right in front of you, well, that's a recipe for disaster. So, if the drivers have to check their doors before they open their door up into a bike lane, and cyclists have to be aware of their surroundings.
1: Yeah. You're listening to the Pastor Scott Show. My guest is attorney Bob Makely from Berglund and Johnson. We're talking about cycling and the things that we should know as drivers, but also as bicyclists or even parents. Maybe your kids are out riding their bikes around. Bob, as we think about that, where is the liability for drivers versus even people on a bike? So you're talking about, car doors opening up into a bike lane and a bicyclist crashes into the car door. Is that only the case if it's a bike lane? Is the bicyclist ever at fault for those kinds of things?
0: Oh, sure. A bicyclist can be at fault too if they are negligent in the operation of their cycle. And so we operate under the same rules of the road as an automobile for the most part. And so it just depends on the situation and the facts. So if the door's already open and the bicyclist has an op ample opportunity to avoid it, then it's the cyclist's fault. But if the driver of the car just opens it up right in front of the cyclist and there's no chance for him to avoid the impact, then I would say it's probably more the fault goes on the
1: Yeah.
0: driver.
1: So it can go either way on those.
0: It
1: And,
0: could.
1: that's something that I'm not sure how many of us really pay attention to the rules, whether we're drivers or riding a bicycle. E-bikes are another thing today. So people are coming faster. I would think on an e-bike, I've never been on one, but I would think that you tend to pay less attention if you're riding one of those.
0: Yeah, actually, you should pay more attention
1: You
0: because
1: should, yeah.
0: those go fast.
1: Yeah.
0: And again, you have to wear your helmet when you're riding an e-bike. But the proliferation of e-bikes has just exploded over the last few years. And correspondingly, the number of accidents with e-bikes has exploded over the years. So in my neighborhood, which is Huntington Beach, Newport Beach, Costa Mesa, that whole area, but in Huntington Beach, just in Huntington Beach, in 2022, there were 72 e-bike accidents that were reported.
1: Wow.
0: In 2023, there were 135.
1: Whoa.
0: In 2024, 147. So the numbers keep getting larger. And so local municipalities are trying to rein that in by passing regulations for these e-bikes. For example, in Huntington Beach, there's Main Street, which is kind of like the main drag with a lot of shops and restaurants. They've restricted speeds to 10 miles an hour. Same thing with on the bike path at Huntington Beach. You can't go any more than 10 miles an hour on your e-bike. The state of California has passed laws to help increase safety with these e-bikes. All the e-bikes now have to have their batteries checked to make sure that they're proper. Every e-bike needs to have rear, either a red reflector or a red light on the rear, so it increases
1: It seems like there's
0: visibility.
1: a lot of different things that maybe people aren't even aware of if they got an e-bike. They would just think of it as the same as a
0: Oh,
1: regular bicycle.
0: for sure. And if you're a parent buying an e-bike for your kid, if the child violates these things, then the parent can be held liable and pay a fine. So
1: So what are some
0: I'm
1: things
0: not sure how many people are aware of that.
1: We're almost out of time. What are some real quick things you can tell us to help people stay out of liability, whether they're on a bike or driving a car around bicyclists?
0: Sure. So if you're a driver approaching a group of bicyclists or a bicyclist, there was a new statute that came out in 2023 that says if the lane next to you is available, you need to move over one lane. You have to give these
1: Completely,
0: cyclists the
1: so
0: whole
1: not just
0: lane.
1: swerve, you have to get over to the whole lane.
0: You have to get over to the
1: And that's
0: whole
1: the
0: lane.
1: law.
0: That's the law. And it says must in the statute. So if you can't get over, it's not safe. There's traffic, say, in the lane next to you, then you have to give the cyclist at least 3 feet of room between your vehicle and the cycle or the bicycle. And that's the old rule from before 2023. If you can't do either, then you must slow down and wait for a safe opportunity to pass. So That's the responsibility of the driver.
1: Yeah.
0: For the cyclists, I think one is obey the rules of the road. I think, you know, a lot of cyclists treat stop signs as a suggestion, right? Or they ride in big groups instead of getting skinny, you know, towards the side of the road.
1: Yeah.
0: So you just have to follow the rules of the road. Also, there's bike-on-bike collisions. So if you see these folks riding in a
1: sure.
0: big group, call the Peloton
1: That's a great other thought there. Is that the bottom line is everybody's got to pay attention to what the laws are and the rules of the road. You're on a vehicle, and other people are on vehicles, and it's a very dangerous thing. Bob Makeley from Berglund & Johnson. You can go to Berglund & Johnson. Is it berglundandjohnson.com?
0: Yes.
1: berglundandjohnson.com or call 1-800, the number 4, if hurt. If you need an attorney for personal injury, elder abuse, whole bunch of things, go to the website berglundandjohnson.com. One of our great sponsors here at KKLA. Thanks for being with me, Bob. We'll be back as the Pastor Scott Show continues. Stay tuned.
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11: Greg Laurie here. 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

0: to death and had no trial, no rights. But as a Roman citizen, he could say, hey, parlay, and then he's taken to Rome. And suddenly, if you read the book of Acts, you see Paul go through rights as a Roman citizen that other people didn't have. Other Christian martyrs, for example, didn't have if they weren't Roman citizens. There's always been an understanding in human history that citizenship is something that gives you particular benefits, particular protections and certain rights and securities, but that also some level of allegiance to that country that gives you citizenship is a part of it. 888-528-2557. Peter in Glendora, welcome to the Pastor Scott Show.
1: Yeah, hi. Thank you, Pastor, for taking my call, Pastor Scott. I have a very simple comment. I just think that perhaps what we should do is look at citizenship sort of like the Christian church does in baptism and confirmation. In other words, if you have, but both the parents are citizenships and citizens, then they are automatically citizens. But anything less than that, they will just simply get a birth certificate and the right to apply for citizenship later on.
0: It's an interesting thing, is that will there have to be something like that in the future? Because I think that, you know, what we were just talking about with the Chinese tourism and taking advantage of that, and people worried that, hey, this could undermine the country if an adversarial government over the period of years can just simply gain enough votes to change the direction of this country. Well, then that's dangerous, but that's not something that probably the founders or even the writers of the 14th Amendment would have ever even thought about. One of the reasons that we can change our Constitution with an amendment is because times change. And we probably do need to consider citizenship as something that is more important rather than just something that I think, especially if you're born here, we take for granted. Thanks, Peter, for calling. Bob, welcome to the Pastor Scott Show.
2: Yes, thank you, Pastor Scott, you know, for having me on the show. You know, I was just listening, you know, all these people. Anyway, I came to the country in 1980, you know, legal way, and who's benefiting? Everybody's benefiting. Your community, your church, everybody. You know, when you're illegally here, nobody's benefiting. Even the people who are making, they can be deported. What kind of benefit is that? Then you have to pay a huge amount of money to get back in the country. So who is benefiting? I think everybody.
0: When you have legal immigration,
2: here,
0: right?
2: Yeah. It's very basic, very simple. But, you know, I see the people. I live in Garden Grove and across the street. There are 21 people live in the house. I can't even park my car. So you tell me about, you know, who is benefiting. You know, it's hurting everybody when you're not legally here. And you're going to get hurt, too, because when you're deported, you know, they find you. And then who is going to hurt? The people who you're working with? Suddenly you're not there. Who's going to finish the job? You know, so anyway, I think the legal way is the only way to know who lives, who pays tax, and where are the people, where they live, and you have all this kind of squared away.
0: All right, Bob, thanks for calling the Pastor Scott Show on that. We're talking about citizenship, 888-528-2557. You know, there's obviously a lot more of a discussion that is going to be had on this, but I think that a big piece of it is maybe we don't understand what citizenship is. I think a healthy nation doesn't simply, you know, produce, you know, people who have a piece of paper that says they're a citizen. It should matter. And how you get that should also matter. And it should make sense for the time that you're in. But that also means that you have to make adjustments. We have always, whatever you think about the Supreme Court's decision today, the truth is that this country for 150 years has considered everybody a citizen who's born here, unless you're the child of a diplomat. That's just a fact. Whether that's what the 14th Amendment writers intended or not, doesn't matter. That's how we have done it, and that's how a lot of people have citizenship. And a lot of those people have gone on to be great Americans and contributed greatly, even in our armed services and elsewhere, and we should pay attention to that. But we also live in a time where lawlessness has reigned, and it does hurt people when we don't do things in an orderly way. I think from a Christian standpoint, there is order. There is something that God wants for that. He does care about people. I think we should care tremendously about the fact that there's so much poverty even right here in our own hemisphere. And we should be grateful that people even want to come here. We wouldn't have a problem if our nation wasn't a great nation. No one would want to come here. There'd be no reason to have your baby here, to become a citizen, all of that. There is, because we're a blessed country. And we're blessed because of the freedoms that we have. We're blessed because we're a nation of laws. We will lose that blessing if we cease to be a nation of laws. And then we're not a benefit to anybody. A lot more to think about, but I would ask you to think about your citizenship. And what does that mean? What does that mean that you have citizenship, not just to the United States or maybe another country if you're a citizen elsewhere? But for Christians, we are a citizen in the kingdom of God. That's our top allegiance. That's where our citizenship really lies when it comes to our faith. And we should engage with all of that in a similar way. All right, we're out of time for today. PastorScottShow.com, PastorScottShow.com. 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
7: 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As America celebrates its 250th birthday, it's worth honoring our glorious Constitution, the longest surviving written charter of national government in world history. Rarely have so few gotten so much so right. The Constitution protects our inalienable rights, reflecting the truth that our freedoms come from God, not government. It enshrines the principle of we the people, affirming power belongs to citizens, not rulers, and that government exists to serve the people, not the other way around. Because the framers understood the temptations of power, they divided authority among three branches of government, each designed to check the others. They also balanced the powers of the federal government and the states. Our Constitution ensures that Americans live under the rule of law, not the rule of men. May it ever be so.
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11: With SRN News, I'm Keith Peters in Washington. U.S. envoys arrived in Qatar for meetings with mediators working to negotiate an end to the war with Iran. President Trump's special Mideast envoy Steve Witkoff and Jared Kushner, Trump's son-in-law, flew to Qatar on Tuesday following a weekend of crossfire in the Persian Gulf over efforts to reopen the Strait of Hormuz to commercial ships. It's a hot one for millions of people in the Midwest and Great Lakes states. Intense heat and humidity are baking the region with no immediate relief. The National Weather Service says conditions are dangerous. The heat index is exceeding 100 degrees in some areas. The heat index is how hot it feels when air temperature and humidity are combined. On Wall Street, they're up by 136 points. More details at srnnews.com.
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15: 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No, I don't think it means that at all. But it means we can begin to experience God in ways that let the purposes of God break forth in our lives that will be dramatically different than what you will accomplish on your own if you will begin to pray. Simple little prayers. God, I need your help. Lord, help me. And Jesus did.
14: Thank you for listening to Alan Jackson Ministries. We'll be back to the message in just a moment. But first, we want to tell you about Pastor Alan's new book. 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That's 855-577-2255. We're so glad you're here to listen. Today's program will complete the message we began yesterday. Here's Pastor Alan with part two of Prayer and God's Power.
15: We're going to learn a little bit about prayer. We're going to learn everything. This is not a master class, because I'm not a master. But I know the master, and I'm yielded to his authority, and I am a learner. So I would invite you to join me in learning a bit.